0: in our community. And there are some people who do not understand that this world is our world. This world is your world. This world is my world. This world is our world. And we're saying, this is your city to the super rich and the gentrifiers and the hedge fund babies. And this city is our city. And tonight we're going to be discussing some of the issues and contradictions involved in that phrase. And I want to start today, tonight, by saying to you, this is WBAI 99.5 FM. And when you heard the last speaker, the last program, talk about some of the issues of today, you do realize that the people who are on WBAI don't have to worry, because you are with a true band of comrades who support you, who support the community, who support freedom, who support justice. And we hope that you'll all join us next week, because October 8th is Lynn Stewart, the people's lawyer's birthday. And on Wednesday, October 7th, we're going to talk about that. All right, so we hope that you will stay tuned and you will call in. And we want to remind you, if I can find it without having lost it, who Sister Lynn Stewart was. She wasn't just the people's attorney. She was a powerful, compassionate freedom fighter. And one of the things she said we should be doing now is, we go forth to safeguard the right to speak and right to join, to learn, to rest safe at home, to be secure, fed, healthy, sheltered, loved, and loving, to be at peace with one's identity. That was a quote from her speech at the Lawyers Guild Convention in the year 2003. If you want to hear more, join us next week. And what we're talking about is what Lynn Stewart did then is what we should be doing now. So please join us. And I'm going to now segue into something I'm going to be reminding you of. And I want you to say it to everybody. From my point of view, one of the worst genocidists in the world was not Hitler. It was the person who was in charge of the empire upon which the sun never set. And it's about time everybody on this planet understands that the empire where the sun never set, they got it through genocide. And that warrior for the colonialists had a quote, which I think we should learn if we are going to win to fight. And what that person said, who happened to have been Churchill, was, you cannot reason with a tiger when your head is in his mouth. So to all you liberals and peace talkers, you cannot reason with the tiger when your head is in its mouth. And so tonight, without further ado, we've got amazing speakers. We've got Nemo. Everybody knows what an amazing scholar, what an amazing teacher, what an amazing warrior he is, and he represents the next generation. And that's why we always feature him when he has time to come to this program. But we also have Save Section 9 in the house, and we also have community people who want you to save their neighborhood and save the right of people of all ages to feel at home in their neighborhood. And that's going to be Sister Comrade Fiora Ortiz Joyner. But without further ado, you know, we always start off with Makemba Davis, the vice chair. And I hope she's going to give you another update on where you're going to be starting, I think, October 31st. Sister Makemba, the mic is yours. Please tell them about the March on Washington.
1: Uhuru, and thank you so much. And what a powerful introduction, and especially thinking about our warrior sister, Lynn Stewart. I loved her with everything in my heart for various reasons. So I'm looking forward to next week. And welcome, everybody. And hello out there to our good people in WBAI land. Yes, October 31st. It ain't just Halloween, but October 31st. This year is when the Black is Back Coalition will be having our 18th annual Black People's March on the White House. We will be in Washington, D.C., starting Malcolm X Park, and then marching to the White House, or as close as we can get to it. They have so many regulations right now. And we want everybody to be there because, as Sister Betty was saying, we are in crisis. This system cannot continue to go forward. And we need strong, revolutionary, bold leaders or bold visionaries to join us, those who refuse to compromise and to capitulate. So please be out there. The theme is going to be reparations and commemorating the 25th anniversary of the Durban Conference. And reparations is about so much more than a monetary payment, although I do want that too, but it is about our liberation and overturning this barbaric colonialist system in which everything about it was tied to how they brought us over here. Uhuru, Sister Betty.
0: Uhuru, we'll come back to you later at this time. Without further ado, we're going to get right to it. We're going to jump to the boots on the ground. Comrade Brother Nemo, thank you. We want you to know Medgar Evers is in the house tonight. Our
1: Megan Evans is
0: comrade
1: in the house.
0: is also the supporter of our political prisoners. If he's got a
1: Political
0: home,
1: prisoners
0: we've got
1: up.
0: a home for any kind of meetings for political prisoners. But right now, he's going to wear a different hat. Brother Nemo, what have you got for us tonight?
1: Right. Peace to everybody under the sound of my voice. Peace to the panel. I'm coming to you live, Crown Heights, Brooklyn, Raw. Tonight, we want to do a segment called The Hot Seat, where we take a critical examination and discussion of current events. And today, the Nolan Wells case is on the hot seat. We want to ask the listening audience, what is it about the Nolan Wells case that strikes at the heart of this moment, right? What is it about this case when Black people are getting hung in Mississippi, in the South, in North Carolina, when there are racial shootings in Buffalo, New York, with all this racial tension? What is it about the Nolan Wells case that is really striking at this moment? For those of you who are unfamiliar, Nolan Wells was an 18-year-old resident of Ocean Springs, Mississippi, disappeared on July 4th during a boat trip with a group of friends to the Horn Island, a barrier island off the Mississippi Gulf Coast. It's taking place in Mississippi, y'all. Authorities found Wells, Nolan Wells, dead on the island 2 days later. Understand? The autopsy, there are two autopsies going around. The first one is the Jackson County Sheriff's Office and Mississippi Department of Public Safety who conducted an autopsy. And there was an independent autopsy commissioned by Wells' family. Now, the Jackson County Sheriff's Office and the Mississippi Department of Public Safety, their autopsy classified the cause and manner of death as, quote, undetermined, noting two bruises on the back of his head and no water in his lungs or stomach. The independent autopsy also cited trauma to the head and inconsistencies in the drowning narrative that some of the attendants, the younger white attendants, their stories, finding inconsistencies in their stories. Now, on the 21st of September, a Mississippi grand jury returned no criminal charges to those accused, citing the death as consistent with drowning and finding no evidence of criminal conduct or racial motive. The cause of the teen's death, Nolan Wells' death, remains categorized as quote unquote undetermined. And the grand jury, despite the autopsies, found that his death was consistent with drowning. His family has long rejected the idea that he simply drowned because he was a good swimmer and athletic. His mother, Christine Wansley, asked the question, how can a jury come to the conclusion of drowning despite knowing that there was trauma to his body and despite hearing many inconsistencies? This is what his mother, his family is asking. The family is also cited to not be okay, right? As none of us should be okay in this moment.
2: And we want to connect Nolan Wells, not that it's a particular case, but that it's a all too familiar case. I wanted to point out something very special. Now that you know the facts of the case, I wanted to point out something very special with this case. Because I asked the question, what makes the Nolan Wells case so important? And I also, we want the listeners to call in as well, because I want to hear what you have to say. What do you think makes this case special? But I'm going to tell you what I think. I think that this case is doing a couple things. The first thing is showing us what Donald Trump and his crowd means when they say make America great again. What they're talking about, listeners, is returning to the traditions, the ceremony of the old and gallant South, old Dixie. This is what we have to understand about, because this is a lynching. That's what this is, right? This is what we have to understand about lynching, and it'll help us understand how to interact with those of us, with our enemies. Lynching in the old and gallant South culture is a tradition, a rite of passage for younger people. And it is looked at as something not just acceptable, but necessary for the idea of the old and gallant South itself. It is necessary. Lynching is necessary. Unprovoked violence is necessary for the maintenance of this idea, this culture of the old and gallant South, really for white supremacy, right? Now, I want to take you all to what Richard Wright, who chronicled along with Ida B. Wells, this idea of lynching and documented it, right? And Richard Wright, for those of us who don't know, is from Natchez, Mississippi. And he wrote extensively, along with other literary figures, but I think Richard Wright really masterfully captured what a lynching was and what its social function is. And this is important for where the government and the economy and the world system is headed in this moment. We have to pay attention, right? This is all connected to gentrification in Brooklyn. This is connected to Zionism, right? This is connected to Black folks not being in control of themselves, because we're being forced out of the inner cities and being forced to return down south. There's a mass migration, and it's tactical because of what's happening in the city as far as the Zionist attack and for property, deed theft, right? All of this stuff is connected. Richard Wright says, I'm coming. Richard Wright wrote a poem called Between the World and Me. In the second stanza, the narrator describes a set of bones that are, quote, slumbering forgottenly in the woods. Right? He's describing a body, a dead body after a lynching. The dead body of someone connected to a people with power and self-determination would not be slumbering forgottenly. The reason Wright depicts the bones, the reason they are described as forgotten, is because the author, Wright, wants the reader to comprehend that the mob's justice, right? The people who obviously murdered Nolan Wells and the lynchings that are happening, these are mobs, right? It's a characteristic of a lynching. It's mob rule. The mob's justice, ensured by Jim Crow himself, is final. Jim Crow is the bureaucratical structure, right? The quote-unquote rule of law. The rule of law is complicit with the mob rule, with the mob law, right? The family of the slain have no way of getting justice under the American rule of law because the rule of law does not exist outside of the rule of the white Anglo-Saxon Protestant majority. Under these circumstances, it is better if the person getting lynched accepts their fate and if the family and the loved ones of this person just forget and accept their place. And like so many cases, even if the assailants were brought before court, they would only be acquitted. There are many, for example, with Nolan Wells, there are many instances where men held in jail, black men held in jail, black women held in jail, were busted out by angry mobs of white men and white people to criticize, and I bring up Mary Turner's execution. For those of us that know about pregnant Mary Turner, who went to the authorities because her husband was lynched and the mob came back for Mary Turner. So what is critical to understand is that these are lynchings. They have a social function and the American rule of law is complicit. The white labor and white bourgeoisie, they are complicit. They have a complicit relationship with one another because they unify on the basis of whiteness. And so the reason why this is important for those of us living in Brooklyn, for those of us living in Detroit, all of the listeners living in Chicago, all of the listeners living in these inner cities that are the result of the Great Migration, we are being forced. This is a Zionist, a capitalist attack. We are being forced back down south. And I was just in Mississippi. And we need to be prepared to confront not just a Nazi government, not just the Nazi bureaucratic structure, but also the white working class majority who, anytime they have problems, they come into conflict with their bourgeois overlords. They don't take it out on their bourgeois overlords. They take it out on us. Or at least they and their bourgeois overlords are on the same understanding as how to deal with us, even if they're fighting. Hence the American Revolution, where you have one bourgeois sector of the bourgeois going against another sector of the bourgeois, but they're both on the same page as how to deal with these black folks over here. That's why that's important for us today, because that's where we're going. We're going back down to Jackson, Mississippi. We're going back down to Florida. We're going back down to North Carolina because we can't afford the inner cities. And so I want to relinquish the speaking mic, and if there are any callers that want to call in and give you
0: a thought. We do have a caller. I would appreciate it if our tech would open up the mic. Caller, your name, please, and where you're calling from, and thank you.
3: Good evening, Sister Betty, and your guest. My name is Wale. And didn't they say that Nolan's throat wasn't there either? They said his throat was missing as well. I think that there's so many killings of black folk, so it's like, you know, it's you just don't know what to do. But let me ask you a question, Sister Betty. Do you know the organization called Harlem Mothers Save? Have you ever heard of that organization? The sister.
0: Vaguely, I don't remember it too carefully, though. Continue. I said continue, not too clearly. Okay. My memory's not too clear.
3: It has nothing to do with Nolan, though, but can I continue? I just wanted to make you aware that they had a program. This was their 11th. Sister Roe had two of her sons were murdered, and that's what made her start Harlem Mothers Save. And the program, Sister Betty, that they had on Friday commemorated 11 years. You had the police commissioner there, D.A. Braggs. You had, I forget the sister's name that's in the borough office in the Bronx. This was my second one that I went to, and it's almost like a 9/11. They ring a bell. They say the names of the people murdered to gun violence. They even had Sandra Bland and Breonna Taylor. They named all those people, too, Floyd and everybody. And it's such a spiritual, beautiful ceremony. But the sad part about it is they were glorifying the police. They were so busy thanking the DA's office and all kinds of things. And even the attendants, you had more police there and politicians than you had community people, residents, and things like that. And you can tell. you know, somebody might say, well, how do you know it wasn't a whole lot of residents? Because I have eyes, I live in the community. What's our problem is we're not collaborating. This was in Central Harlem. The address of the organization, Sister Betty, I'm going to leave it, and then if you give me more time, I can continue or just stop where I'm at. Harlem Mothers Saves is located on 128th Street between 8th and St. Nicholas Avenue. They actually have an office that was given to them by a politician or a top cop, something like that. So they don't even pay rent for their space, which is a wonderful thing. But the ceremony is so spiritual, it should have been televised. And the sad part...
0: Well, I want to thank you for this report, and we appreciate your calling in. We do have to move on. But thank you very much. Okay, we're going to continue. I want to make people aware that just as this caller called in, you are listening to WBAI. And as you know, this is the last night up until midnight that you can vote on how you want your public free access radio to go. It is up to you, the listener. We really need all of you to call in, regardless of what your favorite program is, regardless of how many favorite programs. All you have to do is vote once. So we're asking you to do that. And we're asking you to keep up your membership, because in order to vote, you have to have at least paid $25 in dues. And we hope you'll select a buddy. We'll talk more about that a little bit later. Right now, the call-in number is 212-209-2877. And we're going to continue with our next speaker, who's filling in tonight for an amazing program and an amazing organization known as Unpunch. And her name is Fior Ortiz Joyner. And she is going to be talking tonight about some issues that we've just touched on. How Brooklyn used to be the borough of trees, and the trees were for everybody. Now we're finding out that some of us maybe are not as welcome as we used to be. And so, Fior, I want you to tell us a little bit about yourself. I want to thank you for getting on. And I want you to tell us about this bike boulevard and how it will impact the community. I know our listeners are paying attention to what Mayor Mandami is doing. And one of the things he is supporting are these bike boulevards. So thank you for joining us on the last minute and pitching in for one of your comrades. But the mic is yours. Talk to me about this bike boulevard and why should our listeners take time to hear about it?
4: Well, thank you for having me, Ms. Davis. First, as you said, my name is Fior Ortiz Joyner. I am a native New Yorker, born and raised in Brooklyn. And I am a concerned resident. I'm representing myself today as a concerned resident. And yes, I'm very concerned, and so are my neighbors, about this Dean and Bergen Street Bike Boulevard project that was rolled out via Instagram without any knowledge or concern for the neighbors that it would directly impact. And I think that our communities are being ignored and dismissed. And as the young man spoke of earlier, it's very concerning because we are in the midst of a Black exodus, and projects like these will contribute greatly to the Black exodus. So I think it's just not about a bike boulevard. It's also about the lack of concern for the elderly, for the disabled, and for people who have been here when no one else wanted to be and kept these communities and nurtured these communities to what it is today.
0: I cannot thank you enough for beginning the conversation that way. But why is the Department of Transportation so lacking in transparency? After all, this is an agency. It's a public agency. It's funded by our public tax dollars. Why are they so almost in your face, disregarding of a population that is almost a majority in Brooklyn? The seniors, there are more seniors in Brooklyn than in the other boroughs. And the three zip codes that's going to be impacted by one of these bike boulevards has three zip codes with a lot of seniors in it. Why is there's such lack of transparency and involving the community in this decision.
4: Well, the Department of Transportation, for those who are not aware, is deeply influenced by special interest groups like Transportation Alternatives. This
0: What is
4: particular
0: that?
4: special,
0: What is Transportation Alternatives?
4: it is a special interest group whose sole mission is to make cities, particularly urban cities, car free. And this particular special interest group, Transportation Alternatives, is funded by ride shares such as Uber, Lyft, and City Bikes, and they give great contributions to these organizations. So it would be in these corporations' best interest to get rid of their biggest competitors, which would be the private vehicles, right? Forcing everyone to be dependent solely on their form of transportation. So currently, the DOT Commissioner Mike Flynn, he's Transportation Alternatives. He was and still involved in Transportation Alternatives. So right now, our city agency is being run by a special interest group. Not only is the commissioner part of Transportation Alternatives, but Transportation Alternatives also funds a lot of our elected officials. So it'd be in their best interest
0: Whoa.
4: for them not to be transparent with us.
0: Well, I have another question for you. And before I do, however, I want to say that Sister Thea Ortiz Joyner is also a part of the area known as Community Board 8. And if you also are in Community Board 8, you might consider this coming Thursday. Next week, this coming Thursday, October 8th. It's going to be, I'm sorry, next week, October 8th, at 158 Buffalo Avenue, that's Weeksville. There will be a community board meeting, Community Board 8 meeting at 6 p.m. The reason you should come, especially if you're living in the area of Community Board 8, is the lack of transparency on this issue is probably just the tip of the iceberg in terms of other decisions that are being made without your input. Yet you're paying all these tax dollars to live in this borough. So we're asking you to consider, if you live in the area of Community Board 8, 6 p.m., 158 Buffalo Avenue, and that's Weeksville. Thank you so much. Continue, Sister Joyner. And my last question for you is, what are your thoughts on the upcoming ballot proposal, especially Proposition 3? Please enlighten our listeners. What is Proposition 3?
4: Well, all five proposals, I'll preface it by saying that all five proposals are detrimental to our historical Black communities. Essentially, these proposals will fast track projects where we will not have any community input, and neither will some agencies such as NYPD, FDNY, or EMS. So the Department of Transportation will have carte blanche to do whatever they want when it comes to Proposal 3, which is specifically allowing the Department of Transportation to implement their projects without any type of regard for what the community needs or wants. So I implore all of your listeners to do their research on all five proposals and make the decisions for themselves. But from what I've read and from what I see coming down the pike, all five proposals are a no for me, and it should be for everyone in our community too. You're
0: And
4: basically
0: it's not
4: being
0: just our
4: silenced.
0: community of Community Board 8 in Brooklyn that will be impacted by this. Is that correct?
4: I'm glad that you mentioned that. No, it's not, but Community Board 8 will be majorly impacted. But the irony of it is that a Community Board 6 knew about this plan. This is practically their baby, but the community board that would be most impacted was left in the dark. And another thing that I will say, it's common knowledge and is public knowledge that there are some transportation alternative people on Community Board 6, especially in their transportation committee, which I believe is a conflict of interest.
0: Whoa, say that again.
4: That is a conflict of interest for transportation alternative folks to be on the transportation committee in CB6 and have this be their baby when it only impacts one or two of their blocks. And the majority of the blocks impacted would be Community Board 8. And we were not given the courtesy of a presentation or any of the sort.
0: All right, these people have to understand. Supposedly, you live in a republic. Your government is a republic. And that means it's a allegedly a democracy. And a democracy means the challenge and the discussion comes from the people upward. It's good government when the government fears the people, not when the people fear the government. And so every people, however, and I believe it was an Italian philosopher, I cannot remember his name. Every people get the government they deserve. In other words, if you don't do something about it will never change. I'll say it again. This
1: Yeah,
0: is
1: say it louder.
0: WBAI, what's happening? And if you don't do something about it will never change. And I want to salute you for your Ortiz Joyner. As the person who's been attending Community Board 8 meetings for 2 decades,
4: Well,
0: people
4: not
0: on the
4: that long.
0: boards.
4: Don't give me that much credit. I
0: No.
4: haven't been attending for 2 decades, Rob.
0: I
4: See,
0: just want to
4: I'm a
0: say.
4: transparent, unlike the Department of Transportation. Not for 2 decades, but a few years.
0: No. What I'm going to say is, it is a pleasure to see your generation stepping up to the plate. How's that? Is that okay?
4: That's good. Thank you.
0: Okay. I want to thank you for joining us. We're going to take a quick music break, and we've got another amazing speaker for you. He's coming to talk to us, yes, about another challenge. We are going to save Section 9. And we have someone who's going to give us our marching orders. So, if the tech can help me find some music, so people can pay attention, get their notebooks out to take notes, you will have to take notes for the Reverend is going to be giving you some notes. Thank you, tech. Let's have a little music, please.

0: Well, so now we're going to continue, and I want to remind people that the you cannot reason with a tiger when your head is in its mouth. And if you heard our first presentation, you have to be aware. It has to have occurred to you that something's wrong here. And if it doesn't look right, maybe that's because your head is not just in the tiger's mouth, but it's practically going down the tiger's throat. So, as you know, there are six US cities that have the highest homeless population. And it will be no surprise to you to know that New York City is number one. The homeless population, one of the most recent statistics is 77,943 citizens are homeless in the city. We're not just talking about New York State. In New York City. So the homelessness rate is at 0.89%. And if you ever lived in this city, you'll understand why the city comes first on this list. As one of the most populous cities in the country, housing prices in the city have skyrocketed over the years. And this is what's behind the deed theft, which we will be talking about later on. This is out and out stealing of intergenerational wealth. But there is another way that people are made homeless. And this is a city that prohibits camping, putting up tents, rest areas, and public parks. With all these, it's not really surprising that the city has one of the highest homeless populations in the country. And you know what that means? That puts these people at the mercy of NYPD. And so, without further ado, I'd like to introduce you to someone who's talking about saving Section 9. His name is Reverend Kevin McCall. He's a respected spiritual leader, in addition to being an activist and an educator. Apparently, he started his voice toward the spiritual side when he was 15, and has been ordained as a minister. He was ordained by an elder at the age of 22. His degree in theology came from Pilar College. He's been an activist in many community issues. He has been involved in community activism for over 20 years. And additionally, he's also been appointed as the National Crisis Director, pardon me, for the National Action Network. So I'm going to ask this comrade if he would, first of all, just explain to us what is Section 9. That's first.
1: First of
0: And
1: all,
0: again,
1: babe,
0: I want to
1: thank
0: give you
1: you.
0: my condolences. I understand that a comrade was recently lost. She transitioned, who was a real warrior for Section 9 housing. But thank you for joining us tonight. And if you would just explain to us, what exactly does it mean to save Section 9?
1: First of all, Betty, thank you for inviting me to the show. To really explain and what to talk about this issue. I just want to make one correction. I was the former crisis director for the National Action Network. Now I'm a comrade in the struggle of dealing with this Save Section 9 and the crisis, representing the Crisis Action Center. But yes, this is an issue, a battle that we have to fight and to deal with. Save Section 9 is basically public housing. We know it as NYCHA, if you really want to get technical, we know it as the projects. And the same Section 9, when we talk about it, we talk about public housing tenants, and we advocate for them for the rehabilitation of the Section 9 housing and how we want to make sure that that housing remains public and not private. So we adapted federal solutions to the nationwide housing shortage crisis that they're having in across the country, but particularly in New York City. New York City have over 500,000 NYCHA residents, and out of those NYCHA residents, this mayor is trying to privatize with the Rad Pack programs to give to private developers to increase the gentrification that is in our city. So when you hear individuals talk about deed theft, when you hear individuals talk about transportation alternative, this is all part of his plan of trying to be able to have the gentrification to increase and to push Black and brown people out of New York City. So Save Section 9 is something that that we have been doing and helping individuals to educate them, to let them know that they don't have to be able to sign on to their new leases, that they are trying to be able to privatize the development. In that process of we are trying to do that, we had a lady who was the tenant association, Christina, who was a part of Howard Houses in Brownsville section of Brooklyn. She was in so much pressure to where trying to be able to get residents to don't sign the lease and not to get her development, the Howard Houses, to not become private. This past weekend, she had a massive heart attack and passed away. So this is something that we have to be able to continue to fight and continue to be able to keep our gloves on and watch anybody that says everything is free and everything that is going to be in a different direction and praising different institutions that have, they're supposed to have our back. We have to be able to watch the mayor and watch those that are in government that's not pushing to make sure that Section 9, it remains public housing and not private housing.
0: Well, one of the things I have been noticing is that there's a lot of double talk going on with Section 9, and that some people in the mayor's office are actually claiming that they have saved it. And one of the things I wanted to ask is, what are some of the real boots on the ground community strategies for saving Section 9? I don't know if you heard, but at the beginning, the top of our radio broadcast, WBAI is announcing the community meeting that's going to be coming up around the Chelsea. They're showing that documentary on
1: yes.
0: Chelsea housing. And in a little while, I want to link what's happening with Section 9 in New York City to what Brother Nemo was talking about, how we are being funneled out of all of the major cities into these, I would say, disaster areas where we're being preyed upon by what Brother Nemo has proven is people who are going to make America great again. But before we go off on that, could you just give us an idea of how the community is responding, and why do they, the mayor keeps saying he has solved the problem?
1: So, you know, I grew up in the old-fashioned era, and I always say when things happen, you have to look at the details. And my grandmother used to always say that the devil's in the details. So when you hear the mayor's plan about saving public housing, of saving NYCHA, and he puts in so many millions of dollars into NYCHA residents, and he's going to be this great white hope. But what he is not saying, when you look into the details, you can see clearly that he is actually giving money to the Rad Pack and not giving money to or any resources into preserving public housing. Prime example for Chelsea apartments, Chelsea project, the same Fontenelle Chelsea, the same development that they was supposed to be preserving. They decided to take them to court. The residents said that, no, we ain't going to take this. We're going to take them to court. Took them to court. They put a temporary hold on it. And the residents, even while it's being hold, the NYCHA executive board in the mayor's office was knocking on doors trying to get tenants to be able to move out of Fulton Chelsea. So it's really an issue that we have when you say that the mayor is supposed to be the mayor for New York City, but he meets with Trump and he has a chummy, chummy relationship and talk to him about Sunny Yards, Sunnyside Yards, but he mentions nothing about NYCHA, which is in an $80 million deficit. So with the real issue that we have to be able to do is we have to be able to encourage individuals and talk to our elected officials and the residents to adapt our federal solutions. And those federal solutions is basically to put a moratorium on the RAD PAC and the Section 18 privatization of public housing. Because if you put a moratorium...
0: Okay, hold it. Hold it right there. I want you to treat me like I'm really, really not hearing well. And I want you to repeat what you just said for the benefit of senior citizens like myself. Please, what do we need to do again? That was perfect. Please say that. Repeat that.
1: You need to call your elected officials, your congressmen, especially those that are in federal government, congressmen and congresswomen across this city, and they need to instruct HUD. HUD is the Housing Urban Development. It's the federal government to place a moratorium, basically a hold on privatization of RAD and PAC in Section 18. What that simply means is that all privatization of public housing, if you put a hold on that, a moratorium, because if you do that, then you can be able to look at the things that RAD PAC has done. There are people that sign on their new lease and they want new things in their apartment and new things in their building. They want a new elevator. They want a new stove. They want a new infrastructure. And so they sign the lease, the new lease, because this new developer comes in. And once they sign the lease, they thinking that, hey, I'm going to get new, better things and better help. And that they having the same problems, even worse, under the RAD PAC. So now they're begging to come back under Section 9 and get back to NYCHA because the problems are even worse. The developers are using cheaper material. There are leaks on brand new apartments. There are apartments catching on fire because of some of the material they use is flammable. There are seniors that were supposed to live in a mobile handicap apartment. Their apartment is much smaller, is not the same way. So that's why if you put a moratorium, and I got to give it up for the chair of public housing, because he's been holding NYCHA accountable and holding the mayor's office accountable by holding these hearings to really hold these individuals accountable. So if you do the moratorium, then you can conduct a thoroughly impact study of all project-based Section 8 privatization operations. You do
0: well,
1: those
0: things. I
1: want to
0: thank you for getting on tonight. Is there a contact information number or website or email for Save Section 9? Because I know you have some very important meetings and rallies coming up. If you want to announce them, feel free. We are announcing it on a regular basis on our cart for WBAI, but feel free to repeat it again, Reverend McCall.
1: Yes, SaveSection9.org. 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You can reach out to us. We can be able to help you. We can be able to guide you. We can be able to join into the action that we do. We have been holding NYCHA accountable. We've been submitting testimony to the city council, to all these hearings. We have been organizing in meetings. We have every Wednesday at 7 o'clock, we have a Zoom that you can join in. You can sign up on our website. We can be able to host an educational event at your development, wherever you're at in the five boroughs, to educate the tenants on their rights and what they should do, and making sure that they are understanding what Save Section 9 is.
0: I want to thank you, and please remember, just before our program, if they have a Zoom. Some of their members have taken time from their Zoom meetings to get on our program. And I want Reverend Kevin McCall to please take it back to Save Section 9. They are welcome on my program anytime. I grew up after escaping from Harlem at the age of 3. I grew up in a NYSHA project known as Farragut Housing. And I'm still a Farragut person. And I don't want to think about Farragut being demolished the way they are planning to do in Chelsea. And I want people to understand that there is a connection between houselessness and the destruction of affordable housing. And this is no coincidence. Thank you, Reverend McCall. It was a pleasure to have you. And we're going to move right along. We've got a very special guest. Her name is Candace Niles, and she is also one of the warriors on the front line for housing, both public housing, and she's a warrior against DTHEF. She's also happens to be a brilliant young woman of the future, leaders of our city, and she resides in Harlem. Welcome, Candace. You've been with us before, so we want to welcome Candace Niles to the microphone.
2: Well, thank you, Sister Betty, for having me this evening. So just to also kind of piggyback off of what Reverend Kevin McCall was saying, so last night I actually attended a screening of A Home Worth Fighting For at Maisel's Cinema last night. And I've seen the documentary twice. I'll be going to see it a third time this Sunday. And it's a really powerful documentary because it's literally showing the everyday fight that the Fulton and Elliott Chelsea houses residents are going through just to try to keep their home, right? But what struck me kind of as much as the story itself was the fact that out of an auditorium that like maybe roughly holds 40, 45 people, only 19, 20 people showed up, myself included. Now, you know, I'm not saying that people don't care, but I think that points to the bigger issue at hand. People aren't informed. We need organization and civic education. It needs to be there.

0: it then becomes harder for them to know when something is wrong, what questions to ask, who to call, and how to fight back. This is a civics problem, and we can't expect people to participate in a system that we haven't made understandable to them. Now, this isn't just about Fulton and Elliott Chelsea houses. It's about whether we are paying attention to what's happening to public housing across New York City. Now, NYCHA operates the largest public housing system in the country. And my district, my congressional district, New York 13, is home to thousands of NYCHA households, right? And if we aren't paying attention to what is happening in one NYCHA community, what makes the rest of us think our own communities are going to be protected when these decisions show up on our doorsteps? Now, we've seen many versions of this story before. We didn't pay enough attention when public housing communities like Cabrini Green in Chicago was dismantled. We have lived through redlining. We have lived through segregation. We've lived through disinvestment and policies that makes it harder for Black families to build and maintain that wealth. We have survived in burning down our neighborhoods. We survived Jim Crow. And now we're fighting to protect our homes from deed theft, displacement, disinvestment, and now demolition. They're bringing whole wrecking balls at this point. But I say that to say that we can't afford to be sleeping at the wheel right now. And we have to do more than telling people to vote. And I'm really glad that Reverend Kevin McCall made the statement that he did about HUD. It's really important because people do not understand that HUD plays a massive role in what is happening to us. So when we say we don't have affordable housing, you know why? Case in point, my district, all of our numbers comes from Westchester County. So when our councilman is deciding what gets built, right? They're basing it off of the income numbers for Westchester County. They're not basing it off of the numbers that's actually in this district. So, and then who's at the charge of that, right? That goes right back to HUD. We have to fix a lot of these issues is going on in Washington. We have to fix those first to create the trickle-down effect, because then it will change what's going on down here, right? Our political power, the attention we receive from decision makers, and our ability to hold elected officials accountable are all connected to our civic participation. And there are situations where resident participation can have a direct impact on our housing decisions, right? For example, NYCHA's preservation trust process includes resident voting requirements, including the minimum turnout requirements for certain votes to be valid. NYCHA has also documented developments where residents' votes determine whether those developments enter the preservation trust, a process intended to provide access to additional federal fund financing for major renovations. We have to educate our community about these things, because if they don't know it, they can't make proper informed decisions, and we're going to keep ending up in this cycle. That's to
1: Well, I want to thank you.
0: what
1: I
0: made me
1: hate to
0: run for
1: interrupt.
0: office.
1: Yes, and we're looking forward to your generation stepping to the plate. We're tired of voting for the lesser evil, and I
0: I
1: look
0: agree.
1: forward to, people like you and Sister Fiore stepping up and taking it another way. On that note, unfortunately, we have to say goodnight. I want to thank Nemo, Brother Nemo, for getting on. I especially want to thanks, Sister McKemba, for keeping us up to date. It was a pleasure to listen to Reverend Kevin McCall and Sister Fiore Ortiz. Thank you all. You will be hearing from us, because we definitely want you to come back. So if the tech can help us, I think we've got some music that'll play and help us step on out. And remember, please try to vote. And if you have a few pennies, if you could throw them our way, and donate to WBAI. You know the numbers, you know the routine. Thank you so much, and good night for WBAI. What's happening?

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0: Welcome to Arts Express. This is Prairie Miller, and on the show, Pacifica host Garland Nixon on what's up with the price of diesel, tomatoes, toilet paper, and top secret empty grocery store shelves in Ukraine.
1: Hello, Garland Nixon here, and diesel prices are skyrocketing, and the U.S. empire's trapped. Ain't no way out. Let's talk. Well, hello again. Well, here we are. I think we're getting to a place that all of us have been, those of us who are paying attention. I think you guys understand, and a lot of us have been saying we're going to get here sooner or later, and it looks like the time is arriving. Diesel prices are going up. One of the things that has been discussed ever since February 28th, ever since the U.S. decided to launch an unprovoked, illegal, aggressive war against Iran, was that, you know, there was going to be severe shortages of fuel and other things. And the discussion was about diesel and aviation first and foremost. Those were going to be a big problem. But there are a lot of other things such as aluminum, such as gas, natural gas, of course, in various forms, liquefied natural gas and regular natural gas, such as fertilizers, sulfuric acid, a lot of very, very important items that come out of the Gulf, or items that are necessary to make things, various extracts. Think about this, plastics. So there's a lot of stuff that's very, very important that's coming out of the Gulf. And what we're looking at, my understanding, between the Straits of Hormuz and the Bab el-Mandab Strait being closed to Saudi Arabia, somewhere around 30% of the world's oil supply is extremely restricted. Can we put it like that? Is it completely closed down? No, there's still oil being snuck out. There's still certain countries that are making deals with Iran that are saying, let's make a deal and we'll buy your oil, Iran. And the U.S. is supposedly trying to blockade that. There's a lot of things going on. Of course, then there's the Europeans that are trying to do their strikes on Russian oil, which means using the platform of Ukraine, which means that the Russians have done certain things, such as one of the things the Russians have done is decided that they're not going to sell diesel. They're just going to keep their own diesel at home. The Russians make stuff. They're one of those what would be called an autarkical countries in that they got it everything. I mean, they're flush with natural resources, which means the Russians are going to be okay. Now, the United States, in a way, isn't far behind. But in a way it is, in that the United States can, you know, we're a long ways from anyone. So nobody's probably going to attack us, right? From the military perspective, we do have a certain amount of oil, energy and gas that we produce. So we're not going to run out of energy and gas. We could run short. We could have, but we're not going to completely run out because we don't have to buy it from someone else. Although we do have to deal with world market prices, then the U.S. can grow its own food. So even though we may not have as much as we want and it may be overpriced, the availability of food will likely still be there some kind of way because we can grow it. I ain't saying you're going to be eating steak and potatoes every day, but I'm saying you can make it. So the U.S. can make it. Russia can sure as hell make it. Europe, not going to be a good place. But you got to be alive and you got to have food and shelter, which is going to be a problem because there's a lot of people, their shelter is sleeping in their cars. But, right, your box trucks, your tractor trailers, your trucks that move things around are diesel. And a shortage of diesel fuel means two things. Number one, let's go with the first. The first means that the price goes up, right? A lot of money chasing a few items means the cost of the item, the value of the items increases. Okay, so you're going to start by saying the cost of diesel fuel is going to go up. That's before we even get to the availability, right? Which is a secondary issue, which I think at some point becomes a reality. But right now, for now, okay, the price, which is it's an offshoot of availability. But as long as you still have some, you got to pay a lot for it, but it's still there, right? So my point being, as the price of diesel goes up, everything. You want to go buy some lumber to build something in your backyard or redo your basement or whatever you're going to build. Or let's say that's what you do for a living and you build houses, basements, whatever. You want to buy some lumber, right? Guess what? It was delivered by a diesel truck. And if diesel prices go up 20%, then lumber has to go up. Then it's moved by train, which lot of our trains run on diesel. Guess what happens? They got to jack up a price. Then tractor trailers move it. And then, you see what I'm saying? Every single time. So that means that you're going to have really bad, nasty inflation, which again destabilizes your country. You're going to have, I would say someone else in there says, stock up on necessities while you can. Absolutely. If you can buy things in bulk, if you're in the United States, you know, I can't speak for Europeans, but in the US, if you can buy things in bulk, it's a good idea for this reason. Because normally it's good to buy them in bulk because you get a reduced price on them, right? And you buy it, you know, if you're buying, I don't know, toilet paper in bulk and it's a dollar a roll and you buy 100 rolls, it becomes 75 cent a roll. It's worth your bet, worth your time. But what happens is this, you buy 100 rolls now and you save 25 cent a roll. And 2 months from now, the price of that same bulk of 100 toilet paper toast goes up three times. So the more you can buy, the more you can store, the better off you are. Now, someone said, we're going to have stagflation. We're going to have stagflation. We're going to have deflation. We're going to have dramatic amount of industries that simply kind of melt away, that reduce. We're going to have our economy, not stagflation where it doesn't grow. Stagflation is inflation, you know, you've got inflation at the same time. You basically have a recession, right? What happens when you have inflation at the same time that your economy is shrinking, not staying the same? There's a difference between not growing, right? Not growing means I got four employees. Deflation means I got to fire three of them. So what happens here is worse than stagflation. It's going to be deflation. At the same time, you have, you know, you have an inflation of prices and a deflation of jobs and a deflation of the economy. It's a nasty, nasty combination, but it's almost assuredly happening now. And what's interesting about it is this. It's happening. I mean, this is what do they call it? A perfect storm. It's a perfect storm. There's so many things going on right now that I don't know where to start. Let's start here. Let's put them together one by one. Number one, U.S. is $41 trillion in debt. And not only is the U.S. in debt, imagine this. Imagine if you had, you know, all this credit card debt, tons and tons of credit card debt. Now, there are people, sadly, who, and I know people who have been in that position before. Sometimes people get in that position for a little while and they get out of it. It's bad. But people have been in a position where they have to use their credit cards to pay their bills, right? Okay, that's bad. They get laid off and they after a couple months, they have to borrow money to pay their bills, right? Okay. But what happens when you're in a situation with the United States? We are not borrowing money to pay the debt. People, they think, oh yeah, we're borrowing money to pay money. It's far worse than that. The United States is borrowing money to pay the interest on the debt. We're not paying anything on the principal. You see what I'm saying? We're not borrowing money to pay the debt. We're only paying the interest on the debt. And we're fast approaching a situation where it's going to be difficult for us to pay the interest on the debt. But there's something even worse, right? And that is, right, and somebody said stagflation is inflation with stagnant growth. Right, the economy's not growing. It's stagnant. There's stagflation, right? Your economy's not growing. But what happens when your economy shrinking? There's a difference between not growing and shrinking, deflating, and you have that's even worse. Anyway, so where was I? I got distracted. My point being, the United States is in a bad situation. Diesel prices, in case you haven't noticed, have started to go up. And what we've said for the longest amount of time is, man, this is going to be bad. Diesel prices are going to go really bad. All gas prices are going to go really bad. But particularly in the United States, I don't know about everywhere. I can't speak for everywhere in the world, but I can say this for sure. In the United States, the commercial supply chain is a diesel supply chain. Okay, so the diesel market for now, the price is going to continue to go up. I have read that in California, there are areas where it's $9.99.99. And the reason that it's not $10 is because the pumps will only go up to $9.90. It won't go to $10 a gallon. So I guess they're going to have to change those pumps, aren't they? It's going to keep going. Can you imagine that? $10 a gallon. $10 a gallon. Think about this. You got a tractor trailer with 300 gallons tanks. 300 gallons at $10 a gallon. Got to fill up. That'll be $3,000, please, sir. And it's going to get there everywhere. Think about this. You got a Ford F-250 with a 28-gallon tank, $10 a gallon, 280 gallons. Like, what is that, $1.40 a mile? Not good, is it? Very, very expensive. And what's going to happen to the price of your tomatoes? First of all, because again, this is what people say. Well, you know, those tomatoes, they must be put on trucks and brought to the market. But wait a minute. In order to grow those tomatoes, you've got to have a big John Deere tractor in the field that runs off diesel fuel. And that markup is going to have to go there. And on and on and on, and the fertilizer, and the markup is on the fertilizer, and all of that. So rather than simply one markup, again, that chain, every element of that chain has to get its due, has to get its markup. It's going to be nasty. It's going to be expensive, and people are going to be eating grass, I guess. I don't know. They'll be eating something, hopefully, but oatmeal if they're lucky. But at any rate, that's where we are. And at this point, people are rumbling about the price. What we're going to have to worry about, I've said this for a while. Number one, it's going to go from price to availability, right? It's going to start with, oh my God, have you seen the price of diesel fuel? And then it goes to, you go from town to town looking, trying to find a gas station somewhere that has diesel fuel. That's coming. That's coming. And then what happens? We'll be like Kiev. We'll be looking at the markets and the shelves will be empty. I guess the government's going to do like they do in Ukraine and say you're not allowed to take pictures of the empty shelves and share them. It's a sad state of affairs, but that's where we are. And it's going to get far worse. I believe they're just trying to hold things off until the midterms. That the Trump administration's only plan is to hold things off until the midterms. And what's happening is with the diesel shortage, with the issue of diesel available, they ain't going to be able to hold it off. Everything's going to start flying up and go through the roof. And the Democrats, you know, I guess they'll win, but God knows, you know, what are they going to do? The same thing. They're not going to, they're going to go in there. They're going to support Zionism. They're going to support all the wars. And they're going to say, as I've said, the difference between us and the Democrats and the Republicans is Donald Trump is going to say to the Americans, I'll give everybody $5,000 and he ain't going to do it. And the Democrats will say, I'll give everybody in Ukraine $5,000 and they are going to do it. That's the difference. That's where we are. And so what we're looking at is a number of things happening in the U.S. to destabilize the U.S. internally and externally. Externally destabilized because our military is not able to dominate the world anymore. And we are losing every single war and we're involved. Well, we always did. Think about, okay, I'll say this. The U.S. did lose wars, but one thing the U.S. would do was it would attack Grenada. Or Libya, or some smaller country that it could get away with, right? We'd attack a little teeny old island and say, all right, we'll get away. We can get those, knock those down. So we tended to overthrow smaller countries, smaller governments, things like that, as great powers started to arise. Because this was called the unipolar moment, they felt, right? Where the U.S. was the only power, the single unipolar, single pole, only power, right? And so we are dominating everything. This is great. And then when other powers started to arise, the U.S. was like, oh, no, this is our hegemony, our ability to dominate being challenged. And we can't have that. We must stay in charge of everything forever. So we must stop the people who are trying to dominate. The term they use is contain. We must contain China and contain Russia as if we can do that, as if we can do that. Right. That's like trying to contain. I don't know. You can't contain nature. Certain things happen that are just natural. Look at a sidewalk. Cement is hard as I don't know what, and you'll see grass growing in between it. You'll see little plants, soft little plants grow right in between and crack and break through the cement. Why? Because you're not going to stop the natural process. It is power. The natural process has unlimited energy. And you're not going to stop something with unlimited energy. And now the unlimited energy says other countries are growing. Their technology is increasing. Their capacity to compete on the world market is increasing. And the United States has been corrupt and lazy. And being corrupt and lazy means you fall behind. Simple as that. And most importantly, the United States has converted from industrial capitalism to a spectator capitalism, to a financial capitalism. FIRE, right? Finance, insurance, and real estate. That's the way money's made now in the U.S. and in the Western financial infrastructure. Making money with money. My money is going to make money while I'm sleeping.
2: Thank you very much, President Xi. Welcome. It's a tremendous honor to have you here tonight. Tremendous. We have a beautiful dinner, very expensive dinner. I asked how much it cost, and they told me, don't worry about it, sir. That's how you know it's a good dinner. Did you notice we brought out the good china? LOL, LOL. President Xi and I have a very good relationship. Very good. Sometimes it's so good I forget that we're supposed to be competing. Then somebody reminds me, and I say, oh, right, China. I made that joke earlier, and it was much better. This crowd sucks. President Xi is a very strong leader. He's strong. I'm strong. We're both strong. We may arm wrestle over who gets to nuke India. So tonight, we've basically got two strong guys sitting at the same table. That's dangerous. Very dangerous. So much testosterone. I'm kidding. I think. Anyway, we were talking earlier about trade. And I said to President Xi, you know, you have a lot of things we don't have. And he said, yes. And I said, that's not fair. And he looked at me. No smile. Nothing. You'd think with his eyes, a smile would automatically be there, but no. Very serious guy. I said, President Xi, I'm joking. Still nothing. So I said, okay, I guess we're not joking anymore. That's diplomacy. Just like Kenny Rogers said, you have to know when to joke and when not to joke. I'm learning. Kenny, I'm learning. President Xi also has a tremendous country, huge country, billions of people, lots of rice. I said, how do you keep track of everybody? He didn't answer. I think that's classified, very classified. We also talked about Taiwan, very beautiful place, beautiful people, beautiful women. Did you know they have transgender for everyone there? I found out the hard way, ha ha ha. And I said, let's not talk about that tonight because this is a dinner, a happy dinner. Nobody wants to discuss Taiwan while they're eating. You know what ruins a good steak? Taiwan, that's a joke. That's definitely a joke, you can laugh. It's okay. No one's going to kill you tonight. All right, we'll move on. President Xi, I want to thank you for being here. And I want to congratulate you on having the greatest Chinese food I've ever had. And I've had a lot of Chinese food. A lot. Probably more than anybody at this table. The egg rolls tonight are tremendous. I asked where they were from. China. Go figure. So here's to the United States and China. Two great countries. Two great leaders. Two great big helpings of McNuggets and broccoli. Broccoli. Whatever. And hopefully two countries that can work together without destroying each other. That's the goal. It's a stupid goal because we have all these bombs just sitting in a closet somewhere. But it's a good goal. See, we agree already. Killing each other is bad. Although we also know we wouldn't be the ones who die over our disagreement. So we laughed and had a beautiful piece of chocolate cake. That's what I call diplomacy. Do it, or else I'll kick your butt.
0: And thank you for that. Get high, watch this. And coming up next on Arts Express...

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17: This ain't about civil rights.
16: To America.
17: They ain't giving black people what they really want.
18: What's that?
17: Power.
18: Black power.
19: I like the sound of that.
13: I wish I lived in America.
17: We have to be there for each other.
13: Heard everybody rich. All I gotta do is run, jump, kick. I'm a kick in your area. I done made it to America. I'm amazed at America. Back to America.
20: And those were scenes from the dramatized historic meeting back in 1964 of Malcolm, Muhammad Ali, and music legend Sam Cooke celebrating Ali's surprise title win over Sonny Liston. And Lawrence Gilliard Jr., our guest on the show, portrays Muhammad Ali's trainer, Drew Bundini Brown, in the film. Gilliard currently up for new episodes of Law and Order in a conversation about his latest film, Resentment, as a Wall Street player with some mystery motives on his mind as he offers to finance the movie of an old high school friend, a broke and broken failed filmmaker. Gilliard also has thoughts to share about his role in Martin Scorsese's Gangs of New York, as the only black member of the real-life Dead Rabbits Irish gang back then, and his portrayal in Danny DeVito's directed enigmatic upcoming Saint Sebastian, playing out in a post-apocalyptic, post-nuclear war Russia. First, some scenes from Resentment, then Lawrence Gilliard Jr.
21: He said you wanted the three of us to talk, so we're all here together. So let's talk.
22: She steps on.
21: What do you want me to say?
22: Life.
21: The camera crossed the line a dozen times. The sound is muddy. I counted three serious continuity errors. I mean, did you even have a script supervisor?
23: What are you saying? I don't have a film.
21: Not a film that either one of us would want to watch, I can say that.
22: Why did you take his gig?
24: Because he asked me. You're trying to sabotage them. Because you can't stand that they still have hope.
25: You're very, very passionate in your defense.
24: You want to talk passion? You tell me just how passionate you are to get back on set.
25: If I had the opportunity.
24: Why didn't you use our money?
25: I didn't think our marriage looked like a bank.
26: Go home, David.

0: Hello.
1: Thanks for having me.
0: Hello, Lawrence Gillard, and welcome to our show.
1: Thank you.
0: Okay. Now, what inspired you to want to portray the successful Wall Street financier Coleman?
1: Well, there were a few things. One thing, reading the script, I saw that there was only a three-hander, that there were three actors primarily in the full script, and it felt very much like a play to me. That appealed to me. It felt like a challenge. And so, you know, that's one of the reasons I wanted to do it. But also, Coleman, I'd never played that type of character before.
0: Mm.
1: And so that's another thing that appealed to me, just being able to play a Wall Street guy.
0: And how did you go about getting inside the head of a Wall Street player to be one?
1: Well, you know, actually, my girlfriend is in finance. She's in banking, and so, you know, every now and then I hang out with her and her banking folk, and, you know, I ask her questions, and she talks to me just about the things that go on in banking, and so I use some of that to kind of feel, you know, to make myself believe that I knew what I was talking about whenever I talked about that stuff. And so it was a lot of that. And then, you know, just actors doing acting things, creating backstories about where Coleman came from and where he went to school and all the things that we do as actors so that we can feel comfortable and deliver in our lines. So
0: now the film in part centers on your unusual desire to make a movie, a horror movie, and have David, your old high school friend, who's a frustrated filmmaker, put your movie together. What are your thoughts about how David's rage about the film world reflects any observations or experiences you've had in the film world through the years or not?
1: Well, you know, I think we all, like everyone wants to make a good movie, right? Well, us in the film industry, we all want to make good quality material.
0: Mm.
1: Is that always the case? No. Is it always possible? It depends on the production. It depends on many variables, many different things. I think ultimately, though, you know, we all want to make something that's of good quality. I know me personally, I'm always trying to do something that I think is going to help someone maybe overcome an adversity or learn something new about themselves.
0: Mm-hmm.
1: You know, help someone to maybe connect with my character in a way that can help them achieve something, just or educate them in a certain way. That's usually my goal when I'm working. And I think, you know, and to be able to do it through art, you know, I think is for me is a blessing. But I think anyone who's a creative person wants to create something that first they're going to love, but then also others will love. Mm-hmm. And it becomes a problem when sometimes, like I heard Sam Jackson one time say, actors will do anything for the money. And at the time I was a young actor at that time, and I remember thinking, speak for yourself, Mr. Jackson, right? But then, you know, you're in the business for a while and you realize, yeah, sometimes you just have to, everything's not going to be great. Sometimes, you know, there's those few diamonds in the rough, those few times that lightning strikes, those few times that all the stars align, and it's an amazing piece with amazing actors and a great director, and the music's great, and everything's great. That's like a one in a million, and the rest of the time, it's just like a job, and you're doing it for the cash, and you're trying to make the best of it, and you're hoping that it's going to be something worthy, you know. Jen Ponton, she said something, she plays Trish in the film, she said, you know, every movie that's made, the ones that get released is because someone needs to see them. So, someone needs to see it. Yeah, I feel that way as well. Like, you know, I don't like everything that comes out, but it came out, somebody does. Someone loves it. As far as him doing the film for me, you know, doing the film for me, I think that just has to do, you know, I mean, at the end of the day, you know, we want to help our friends, to we want to help our friends to rise and to achieve, you know, their goals and the things they want to do. And sometimes, even if it's crap, we want to help. You know what I mean?
0: What did it mean to you to be part of One Night in Miami, the dramatized meeting of Malcolm, Muhammad Ali, and Sam Cooke, celebrating his surprise title win over Sonny Liston, and your portrayal of a trainer of Muhammad Ali, Drew Bundini Brown?
1: Yeah, it's a historical film. It's a historical piece. It's a historical moment in time. And I felt blessed to be a part of it. When Regina called me and asked me to be a part of it, I was elated. You know, it was just great fun, and it was good to be a part of it. And I feel blessed to be associated with the piece, yes.
0: And what about being part of that history back then?
1: Yeah, you know, it's funny. George Foreman passed away, God rest him, passed away last year. And I went to his funeral. I was good friends with him. He had a TV show back in the 90s called George. And I was a regular on that show on ABC. And when I went to the funeral, Muhammad Ali's daughter, Layla, was sitting right next to me. And we got to chat a little bit just about, you know, I'm like, I played Bundini Brown. She's like, I know. Yeah, you did a great job. And I just, you know, I was like, it was amazing for me just being able to do the research and learn the history of that relationship between Bundini and Muhammad Ali. So for me, it was just a great experience. And I just feel very fortunate that I got to have the experience and now be a part of that history and that legacy.
0: Mm. And in contrast to playing a fictional character as in Resentment, what is the different challenge for you of portraying real people, Brown, Sandy Sadler, Archie Moore, and Jimmy Spoils and Gangs of New York?
1: You know, for me, it's, of course, when you're playing a real person, a person who lived, who existed, I try to find as much material, you know, physical material where I can hear their voices, hear their, you know, watch their movements and try to mimic it as much as possible. Whereas when I'm playing a fictional character, I get to just create something, create something different. I get to be more creative, so I can make it whatever I want. I like doing both. I kind of like doing live people who lived a little bit more, just because of the historic, you know, factor and. Just to be able to play people and who've made a mark in history, that's very appealing. Or yeah, who's made a mark in history, that's appealing to me. I enjoy doing that a bit more, but it's only different in when I'm watching someone, when I'm portraying someone who's lived, I already have sort of the roadmap that I can use to build the character, because I can watch their actions, I can listen to their voices, and I can then mimic it. As opposed to if I'm creating something for myself, you know, that's a little more, it takes a little more time, actually, for me to figure out what I want that character to be, you know.
0: And what can you say about the upcoming Saint Sebastian, described as post-apocalyptic Russia after nuclear war, directed by Danny DeVito, and what you're up to in the film?
1: Yeah, that was filmed with me and Bill Fichtner and Lance Reddick. So first of all, Danny DeVito was amazing to work with. Loved working with him. It's a horror movie about it's a ghost story. I don't want to say too much about it, or you know, to spoil it in any way. But yeah, it's a ghost story. It's about someone who's murdered and doesn't know that they've been murdered. And then, you know, weird things start happening, and then eventually they start to figure it out. But it was great fun to do.
0: Mm. And how would you compare and contrast being directed by Danny DeVito and Martin Scorsese in Gangs of New York where you play the only black member of the Irish gang.
1: Yeah, the Dead Rabbit. So I would say the difference between the two, well, they both love what they do. So they both were like kids, you know what I mean? Like they were very, they're both very excited about their work still, although they've been doing it for decades. So when you're working with them, they get you excited about the work. You know what I mean? And of course, these are guys who they're at the top of the top. Like they're the best of the best. So you're coming with your A game all the time, every day, right? The thing I loved about Danny was that he just, like I said, he was like a kid, but he just loved to play. So he's like, you know, if there's blood in a scene, he'd be like, we need more blood. Like, let's get bloody. Let's get that. Like, he just loved to play and have fun. The thing I loved about Marty was, you know, when Marty, watching Marty work, it's like literally it would feel like his brain would open up and the heavens would just drop information into his head as he was thinking about it. And then it would just be coming out of his mouth. Like, he explained what he wants to see while everyone's standing around watching. He's explaining it. And me on the outside looking in, I'm like, how are they going to make this happen? What he's saying he wants to see, you know? And then, but he's got such a great team around him. They're like, okay. And then they make it happen. But, yeah, he just has a phenomenal eye and just a creative person. That's why he is who he is, you know?
0: And I saw that a classmate of yours was late music legend Tupac Shakur. What are your memories of Tupac back then and your thoughts about his legacy?
1: Well, actually, Tupac, he started after me. So I, the year, yeah, we were not in school together. The year I graduated was the year he started. So he started and Jada started the year that I graduated. So, yeah, I missed them in school.
0: And is there anything else that you're coming out in or working on right now?
1: No, I don't have anything lined up right now. I'm about to reprise a role on Law and Order as a lawyer that they had me on a few times. And so I'm about to go and reprise that role, which ought to be fun. I have a pilot that's being shopped right now where I play a lawyer. So hopefully, fingers crossed, that'll get picked up. And in the meantime, I'm just, just waking up, living, breathing, enjoying life, and just trying to go out and be, you know, I live in New York, and I'm fortunate I get to go out every day and just be filled as an actor. I get to go out, and New York just feeds me, so. Just get up and go out and continue to be fed and wait and see what else is, you know, what inspires me to do whatever is going to happen next. I don't know.
0: And what was it about Resentment, this story that drew you in, and why should people see it?
1: Well, you know, it's a love triangle story. I think people should see it because it speaks to, you know, friendship. It speaks to loyalty. It speaks to partnership, you know, between a husband and wife. It speaks to desire, love, desire, all the things that have to do with, you know, it speaks to passion, but it speaks to everything that, for me, that has to do with loyalty. and friendship, and, you know, I think then that's why I think people should see it.
0: Okay. All right. Thank you so much, Lawrence Giller Jr., for joining us on the show.
1: Thank you.
0: Okay. Bye.
1: Bye-bye.

Hey, this is Jack Shalom. It's been a while since we presented the work of Caitlin Johnstone, so I'm happy to be reading today a radio adaptation of some of her recent work. To my mind, Caitlin's once daily and oftentimes twice daily no BS political and social commentary is a testament to her wit, intelligence, work ethic, perseverance, and commitment to the end of empire. I'll be reading four of her recent posts, so let's begin. The real danger of AI is that it is run by evil warmongers. The biggest AI threat isn't artificial superintelligence wiping out humanity in a fit of mechanical vengeance like some digital Old Testament god. It's that the same oligarchs are, as usual, inflicting the same evils and abuses, as usual, upon their fellow humans using AI. We're already presently watching the Empire building AI into its killing machines and causing all kinds of horrifying problems. We're seeing politicians like Bernie Sanders voice concerns that AI could be smarter than humans and function outside of our control. But the most obvious and imminent threat right now is not that AI will outsmart us and escape our control. It's that it is being fully controlled right now by humans who are stupid and evil. We know for a fact that nuclear-armed military forces are knitting AI into all their systems. We're watching them do it right in front of our faces as the U.S. and its allies work to absorb the few remaining nations who have managed to retain sovereignty into the imperial power umbrella. And yet recent weeks have seen the mass media flooded with pundits speculating about possible AI scenarios which might wind up leading to human extinction. We already know the most likely scenario under which AI will get us all killed. If it happens, it will be because rich and powerful sociopaths knit these technologies into war machinery that's designed for killing humans at mass scale. Duh. The competition-based systems which currently govern human behavior have thrust us into a nightmare of constant military expansionism and brinksmanship instead of collaboration and harmony, all fueled by the fact that this paradigm makes tech plutocrats and war profiteers obscenely wealthy. That's clearly the most immediate existential threat that AI poses to our species right now. This isn't a new threat. It's the same old threat with new toys. Capitalism must end, and the empire must fall. Our very existence depends on it. For a Westerner, opposing the empire is the only path to dignity. The only way to truly have dignity and integrity as a Westerner is to put our energy into opposing the empire under which we live. Under the individualism of our capitalist society, we are indoctrinated with the belief that the most important and interesting things about us are the personal characteristics which distinguish us from other people, our likes, our dislikes, our lifestyle, our interpersonal relationships, our sense of fashion, how successful we are professionally, academically, and romantically, etc., etc. But when you live under the most murderous and tyrannical power structure on the planet, our individual little quirks and facets are a lot less significant than the extent to which we oppose the abuses that our rulers are inflicting upon human beings around the world. If you met a German in 1940, you would probably be a lot less curious about their taste in music and fondness for dapper suits than you would be about their level of support for Adolf Hitler. That's us right now. We're the Germans in 1940. The most interesting and relevant thing about us is the extent to which we oppose the globe-spanning empire we live under. At this point in history,
everything else about us is a very distant second. I'm sure you're a nice person. I'm sure you try to be decent to everyone you encounter. And I'm sure you've created a really nifty personality for yourself over the course of your life. You probably have some fun stories about things you've experienced over the years, as I do. But as a Westerner, none of that matters nearly as much as the degree to which we stand in opposition to the psychopathic dominators who run our society today. As Westerners, the river of blood which feeds our way of life is always the loudest thing in the room. For us, opposing that river of blood is the only path to a respectable life. We have no control over the fact that right now we live in a society that is fueled by a system of imperialist extraction propped up by massive violence. But we can control our response to that reality. We can do something every day to throw sand in the gears of the imperial machine. We can help weaken public trust in its propaganda services. We can help open up the eyes of our fellow Westerners to the reality of what our governments are doing in our name. We can work to foment a revolution. We can help construct a robust and widespread anti-war movement. Our choice to do that or not is the most interesting and significant thing about you or me as an individual. I mean, no disrespect to what may be our other wonderful attributes when I say this. That's just the reality of what it means to be born into this particular slice of space-time. Hey, Americans, escape debt by going to war with Iran. This month in Dystopia, war pundits have been suggesting that the U.S. could recruit sufficient troops for a ground invasion of Iran by offering young Americans debt forgiveness in exchange for enlisting. I guess it was only a matter of time. In an article titled, "The War with Iran Will Not Be Won Through Airstrikes, So What's Left?" The Jerusalem Post's A.J. Jaff writes the following. Recruitment numbers are running below what a ground invasion of Iran would require. There aren't enough recruits. Based on American history, however, there is a path forward. Not a draft in a World War I or II era sense, but enlistment through a debt forgiveness program. The average American aged 18 to 34 carries more than $40,000 in non-mortgage debt across student loans, credit card balances, auto loans, and personal loans, with some estimates going as high as $100,000. When the choice is decades chained to $45,000 plus in debt, or a few years of service that erases it and hands you a clean start, a huge share of desperate young people will take the offer. Not because they support the war, because the debt was engineered into a cage and service is the only door out. And the author capitalizes that word only, only door out. Now, the Jerusalem Post says that the writer of this little piece is a recognized expert in international security, crisis management, and geopolitical risk. It's just everything ugly about the U.S. empire all rolled up in one neat little package, isn't it? Struggling American citizens strapped with mountains of bills because they live in a dystopia which plunges people into debt for the privilege of living on the planet they were born on, desperately enlisting to go kill people in an imperialist war of aggression overseas in the hope of one day getting their heads above water financially. It just might be the most American idea anyone has ever had. All it takes is one crack in the lie we've been sold. There's this clip going around where a woman discovers a crack in the screen of what she had taken to be her world, causing her entire understanding of reality to crumble before her eyes. And someone's captioned the clip,
Every awakening begins with a fracture in the lie. Yeah, it does happen like that. You start pulling on one thread and then the whole thing unravels. Maybe you start with the Iraq war lies, maybe 9/11. These days, for a lot of folks, it's Palestine. You keep pulling on that thread, uncovering more and more uncomfortable truths until eventually you discover that pretty much everything you've been taught about your world was a lie. Every war, everything about how your government really operates, everything you've been told about nations and how they work, everything about capitalism and communism and how your society is structured, it was all lies fed to you by parents, teachers, preachers, politicians, and newsmen from the moment you were old enough to process complex thought. It can feel like the end of your world because, in a sense, that's exactly what it is. And a lot of people do get lost at this juncture. They plunge down too many rabbit holes and they wind up replacing their old belief systems with new beliefs that are just as power-serving as the first ones. But if you remain sincere, careful, relentlessly self-honest, and dedicated to the truth, while ensuring your critical thinking faculties remain operating at full power, you eventually not only see through the old lies,

required effort, and despite the great cost of having to sacrifice the world they thought they knew, they're pulling that thread, and they keep on pulling it. We're seeing it more and more every year, and that gives me hope. I don't know where this is headed or whether we win in the end, but I'm seeing enough movement in human consciousness at mass scale to continue holding out hope for a better world. And you've been listening to a selection of the work of Caitlin Johnstone, adapted for radio by yours truly. This is Jack Shalom for Arts Express with host Prairie Miller.

And that's all we have time for today on Arts Express, Expression in the Arts. And if you'd like to express yourself too, you can write to us at theradiogoddess@gmail.com. Until next time, this is Prairie Miller leaving the station.

0: The mighty sparrow, international calypso king, and the greatest exponent of the genre ever to grace the calypso tent, has died. 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

0: 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We look forward to hearing from you. It's always nice to hear from folks. I'm your host for tonight's show. I am Buyi Jacobs. Akinatoha Magaji will join us for the second hour of Afrobeat Radio with great African music as usual. And Zoe is resting it for today. Should rejoin us, of course, in the very near future, next week. 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Tonight, we have a wonderful show for you in the first hour of tonight's show. Or today's show, I should say. And we open today's show with the music of Baba BG and the Odu Afrobeat Orchestra, based out of Detroit, New York. And we're going to be doing a special in the first hour with him. Baba BG joins us, and we're going to be playing their brand new album and having a nice conversation about how it all came together. I have some announcements for you coming up, but let's see if I have Boye with us. Hello, BG. Baba BG, how are you?
1: I'm here.
0: Welcome back to Afrobeat Radio.
1: Thank you.
0: Yeah, it's good to have you.
1: It's a great pleasure coming back again.
0: Yeah. So, your first track, titled Dagunro.
1: Yes.
0: Can you give us a brief introduction to that?
1: Well, the song came to me while driving to work one day, and I was looking for the best title for this song. And while we were rehearsing this song, Dagunro came to my mind. So I said, yeah, it's forceful, so, and it's very domineering. So I just decided to name it Dagunro, which is a kind of vegetable we have back home that is very hard to cook because it's got some thorns on it. And you have to prune all the thorns before you could get, you could cook it. So it's, people don't even try to struggle to do that. It's got many uses, but not as a vegetable to make into a stew.
0: Mm-hmm.
1: So that, and it's supposed to be a metaphor for something that cannot be subdued.
0: Okay,
1: that is inevitable.
0: So I understood that word as a metaphor, but I didn't know it's also a vegetable. I understood it as a metaphor for something that is tough.
1: Yes.
0: You know, just, yeah. But I didn't know it's connected to a vegetable.
1: It is.
0: So the song came before the title.
1: The song came before the title. I was looking for a racy rhythm. The racy rhythm came to me. So then the bass line came. And I said, the bass line is quite busy, so I was trying to make sure I stay within the confines of Afrobeat baseline patterns. So I decided to stay with what I had in my head originally, and that's how that came about. So I worked that out with my bass player, Tim Schellabaga, and the rest is history.
0: As they say.
1: Yes.
0: Mm-hmm. Why don't you introduce yourself to our audience and introduce the band before we take the next track?
1: Well, my name is Adeboye Adegbenro, originally from Ogun State, Western Nigeria, Abeokuta. And I lived most of my life, professional life, in Lagos, working as a cartoonist. And then also in the evenings, I play with Egypt 80, Fellas Band, throughout the 80s, mid to late 80s. And I studied at School of Visual Arts and Wayne State University. And I'm an instructor, I'm a teacher, and also I'm leading my band, Odu. The band started in 2003, and we've had several changes, and also we lost some members. Matter of fact, we lost a member after the recording of this Dagunro album. His name is Alonzo Harrelson. So may his soul rest in peace. He played the trumpet on this trumpet solo on Dagunro. And we also lost some members over the years. We lost Farouk Zibe, who was a contemporary of Coltrane and all those guys in those days in the 60s. So Farouk Zibe played with Odu several events, and then also we lost Marko Novachkov, who plays our baritone sax. He also passed. And so people have come and gone, and I started organizing this band by meeting a friend of mine, Kevin Calloway. He's the one that put all these guys together for me. And then we started to rehearse. So that's how Odu started. And then Odu went through its own transformation, people going back, people leaving the band, people traveling out of state, and people coming back. We are based in Detroit, Michigan. Right.
0: Mm-hmm.
1: So that's our beginning. And then now, Odu has transformed into another set of musicians. So we have two female musicians that have stayed with us. They also play with Funkadelics, Shirley Hayden and Michelle McKinney, was late Harold McKinney's wife. So they've been with Odu, and they're still with Odu at the moment. And we have Quentin, who's just joined us on bass guitar, and we have Justin Walker on guitar, and then we have percussionist Amen Ra, Kamal Amen Ra on congas, and then we have Akunda Hollis on congas as well. Then Eli Boucher on keyboards and organ. And then I play timbales, although I didn't play timbales on this production, but I play timbales on stage with tenor sax and alto sax. And I just included soprano sax with it.
0: Mm-hmm.
1: So I'm going to add sakara drums and talking drums in the future.
0: Mm-hmm.
1: So right. That's... and then we have a horn section.
0: Oh, you have more.
1: Yeah, we have more. We used to have about 500-600 men there, but now we have Alex Valigura on trombone, Alonzo Armstrong on trumpet, Mr. Keith Gamble on tenor saxophone, just like myself, and Kwame Q on baritone sax. So that's how we've been putting this thing together, rehearsing every week. Right.
0: Well, like we say, well done.
1: Thank you.
0: We're going to take another track. What's the title of the next track?
1: The title of the next track is, I'm trying to remember that.
0: Yipsi Coyote.
1: Yipsy Coyote.
0: Coyote.
1: Yes.
0: Coyote.
1: Yeah. Yipsy
0: Yipsi.
1: Coyote.
0: All right. You tell
1: So
0: us.
1: that's a story. It's actually a fantasy story, not something that happened to me, actually. So, but the blues idea came to me because that's a blues singing. So I was looking for some kind of story that fits into it. Ypsilanti came into play. I've been there before. We've done a performance there before. I like the city. And then I just want to, I think musicians should select cities, which people have been doing, but select city and say some good things about the city or say some story about the city. So it's like putting the city on the map. So I just created Gypsy Coyote as a fun and funny story about me traveling to Ypsilanti on foot, which is a long distance, and meeting this Gypsy Coyote on the way, which is also a metaphor. And then I'm from Africa. Gypsy Coyote is from here, and is looking for money, and I don't have no dime to spare. So
0: Well, you're looking for money
1: it's a
0: too.
1: exactly play on words, and it worked perfectly. And then I found some rhythm with it, racy rhythm to accompany the my statement. So that's I am hoping that it catches on very well. We played it on stage and people enjoyed it. So
0: Okay,
1: that's why
0: so
1: I say, okay,
0: let's.
1: we got to put this in the list of songs.
0: All right, so let's listen to Yipsi Coyote from Baba BG and Odu Orchestra. And you're still tuned to Afrobeat Radio on WBAI at 99.5 FM in New York City. I'm your host for the first hour of today's show. I'm Wee Jacobs. Stay tuned.

me the way. 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pester me, pester me, pester me, pester me, pester me, pester me, pester me, pester me, pester me, pester me, pester me, pester me, pester me, pester me, pester me, pester me, pester me, pester me, 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
0: Afrobeat Orchestra, thank you, Jerry. Out of Detroit, New York. Before we go back to our guest, Baba Biji, quick housekeeping announcements to our New York audience, especially. Spoken Dub meets Brooklyn and Queens. If you want to experience a new form that interweaves roots, reggae, spoken words, and Mississippi Delta blues, guitar effortlessly, passionately, and hypnotically, well, you have three wonderful days to check out Spoken Dub. October 9th, 10th, and the 11th. So quickly on Friday, October 9th at the Ujamaa Health Food Store in Brooklyn. 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Again, 718-771-8478. Then on Saturday, October 10th, at Nicholas, also in Brooklyn, that's at 1396 Fulton Street, Brooklyn, New York. 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Contact for October 10th is 718-858-4400. And finally, on Sunday, October 11th, at the UNIA at Semotap, 135-05 Rockaway Boulevard, Queens, 11420. The contact for that event is President General Michael Duncan at 347-528-4479. Special guests are poets Ras Osa Jeffo and Joshua Sarah. Spoken Dub poets, sounds, frequencies are pathways to enlightenment that return to greatness within the human construct. Fascinating. So that's plenty there for those who are into spoken word. I also think Brother Hiru is involved in this, and he'll be featuring on this event. Alright, quickly to the next event. Autumn Is Here podcast proudly presents Comedy for Caregivers, a very special community event dedicated to recognizing, supporting, and celebrating caregivers. Comedy for Caregivers brings the community together for laughter, information, encouragement, and connection. This event takes place on Saturday, October 10th, 2026, at the Christ Fellowship Church, 11 Sumter Street, Brooklyn, New York, 11233. Does open at 3 p.m. and showtime is at 4. Many caregivers serve in silence, and some do not even realize that the support they provide to a loved one makes them a caregiver. Caregiving is an important responsibility, but without support, awareness, education, and resources, it can adversely affect the caregiver's well-being. So, here's a special day set aside to come hang out and let go. That's on October 10th at the Christ Fellowship Baptist Church. All right, so one final announcement for those of you who called in to go see Sony. Don't remember, it's October 1st at Sony Hall. And do take some pictures and send us pictures, all right? Have a wonderful time, and we look forward to your pictures. Send us pictures at info@afrobeatradio.org. 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
1: Thank you.
0: Yes. So that was quite enjoyable. I enjoyed Yipsi Coyote. And you were telling us about the inspiration for that.
1: Yes.
0: What is the inspiration for the next song that we're going to listen to? I think that one is titled Stay Here, Don't Go There.
1: Stay Here, Don't Go There.
0: Right.
1: Yes.
0: And while you're at it, why don't you tell us also what's the title of the album?
1: The title of the album is Dagunro.
0: Okay.
1: The first song we played.
0: All right. Excellent.
1: That's the title of the album.
0: Mm-hmm.
1: And we have 8 songs. So I'm releasing each song every month. I think we started from June. So before December, we'll have all the songs released. Or before January. Right. Yeah, all so right. Stay Here, Don't Go There it's among one of the early compositions I did for Odu. And the period of events that happened. I'm not going to mention any event, but I realized that some people took some steps and those steps were not, they were not carefully planned, and it turned out to be wrong steps, you know, which happened in many spheres and many countries, especially leaders took those kind of steps and then they failed. So that's where, you know, words of Ifa comes in. That when we are doing something, we should be careful or we should think deeply. When it comes to what you work away, Tabade Bitotutuka Simi Simi, Ijiogbe said that in one of the Odus.
0: So, can you try to translate that in English?
1: In English, he said, when we are advancing, we should look forward.
0: Ahead.
1: And then also look backwards.
0: We should look ahead and also behind.
1: Look ahead and then also look
0: behind
1: to where we're coming from.
0: In other words, situational awareness.
1: Situational awareness.
0: Yes.
1: And then when we get to a rest stop, we should rest very well. We should not just continue on the journey, but take stock. Yeah.
0: All right. So Stay Here, Don't Go There.

0: Stay Here, Don't Go There by Baba BG and the Odu Afrobeat Orchestra, resident in Detroit. We want to acknowledge the passing of the great Mighty Sparrow. As we move on with this show, and of course we're going to celebrate him, especially because he was a great, great creative, and he contributed mightily to the Caribbean and global African culture. So, just FYI, if you haven't heard, the great Mighty Sparrow went home. All right, Baba BG, let's back to the show. By the way, do you have any opinion on the great Mighty Sparrow before we move on?
1: Oh, yes. I remember we used to... I actually had a song called Don't Watch My Time. and it's kind of Afro-calypso. So I enjoyed his lyrics, simple, clear, and to the point, and jovial and funny, many of his songs, and his clarity, his delivery. I also like that, and I want my music to be clear like that and with good delivery, and people can remember the song and memorize the song. So that's what I remember about him, that his songs are simple enough for anybody to sing and also danceable. So it's one of our great, great calypso artists that passed through this earth, and may God preserve his soul wherever he is, and count him among the angels. I like calypso just like I like Afrobeat. And there are similarities because it's also storytelling and also talks about social problems and political problems, and also talks about correction and corrective messages. So, and Mighty Sparrow also did same. And I'm very, I'm touched by his presence on this planet. And, you know, he had a great bulk of work. Mm-hmm. Yes.
0: We will celebrate him.
1: Yes.
0: I'm surprised you still believe in angels.
1: When I say angels, I mean,

0: Okay. So let's return back to Detroit. What song shall we go out with?
1: I think we have Afrobeat on Broadway.
0: Okay, so we'll go out with Afrobeat on Broadway. And quickly, before we have a few minutes on that now, can you tell us what inspired that?
1: What inspired that was that I was involved somehow, not totally connected, but I was part of that Fela on Broadway show here in Detroit. So we put a band together, Fela Memorial Band, and they called me to come and be the lead singer. It wasn't my band, but they called me, and I performed at one of the celebrations downtown at the music hall with this band while the Fela on Broadway show was going on. So that's my contribution. I was also instrumental in helping bring some of the Nigerian artists that they invited. I was the one that did the communication to bring them down to US. That as well.
0: All right. Thank you very much for joining us on Afrobeat Radio. It's a real pleasure.
1: You're welcome.
0: To have you, and I hope you'll return soon.
1: Yes, I will.
0: So send us more music once you release them.
1: Okay,
0: excellent.
1: Thanks.
0: And thank you for joining me for the first hour of Afrobeat Radio. We've been talking to Baba BG of Afrobeat Udu, of the Udu Afrobeat Orchestra, resident in Detroit. And stay tuned. This one is titled Afrobeat on
1: Broadway.
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I'm your host for the second hour of the show, Akenna Magaji, and we started this second hour with two African artists who are having a birthday tomorrow, or we can say today, because it's already today where they are from. So if Youssou N'Dour and Maluma Mintmaide are home, it's already the 1st of October, and that's the day that they were born. So in tribute to these two African artists, I play this song each from each of them. And from Maluma Mintmaide, you heard Dayirelwa. As a matter of fact, her debut CD was recorded and produced in Senegal by Papan Jai. And that was her first CD, Desert of Eden. But the rest that she's recorded so far has been recorded in Mauritania and Paris. So, after Maluma Mintmaide, you heard from the great Youssou N'Dour. He gave us Tukki from his excellent CD, Roku Miroka. Alright, we have so much more great music for the rest of the hour, just like those two that you just heard. So sit back and relax and enjoy the rest of the show. The next set begins with some music from Tadizwa Mazwai. Stay tuned.

0: And welcome back to the show. You just heard a three-song set. Let me tell you what the songs were. We began with Tandizwa Mazwai. She gave us Chomandaka. And then after that, you heard a Nouvelle from Tal Nacional. Tal Nacional is a group that I went to see them live in 2016 at the Mercury Lounge in Lower Manhattan. Excellent show, unforgettable, high energy. Just like that song you just heard, Nouvelle, Tal Nacional. And then finally, from Thomas Mapfumo, you heard Pidigori. Thomas Mapfumo officially retired. His last concert in Zimbabwe was in August, and then his last concert out of Zimbabwe was in England, also in early August. Thomas Mapfumo officially retired. From him you heard Pidigori. Alright, let's continue with the music. Up next, a three-song set in which you will hear music from Madeka and Mashdonga. But we're going to begin with music from Le Mama du Congo, led by Gladys Samba. Tima is the name of their song. Let's listen to it together and enjoy.
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Welcome back to the show. You're still listening to Afrobeat Radio on WBAI. And before I continue, I want to welcome a BAI buddy. Last week when I was pitching on air, we got a WBAI buddy. So that's one more to our list. And thank you so much to Earl. This BAI buddy's name is Earl. And he pledged to be a WBAI buddy. I really appreciate that. And thank you so much. So if you want to be like Earl, and you know, you really want to be like Earl. You don't want to be like somebody else. You want to be like Earl and be a BAI buddy today and call 833-922-4592. 833-922-4592 or 833-WBAI-NYC. WBAI-NYC. Call now. Operators are standing by to take your call and make you a WBAI buddy. If you appreciate the music and content we have here on Afrobeat Radio, man, last week we had an excellent segment by our co-host Zoe. She presented a segment, an interview with someone who is curating Archives from the Left, Nigerian Archives from the Left. And that was so eye-opening and revealing. Excellent interview. If you appreciate that kind of content, please call 833-922-4592 right now and become a WBAI buddy. Remember to tell them or to fill out on the form, if it's possible, that Afrobeat Radio is your favorite show. All right, the last set, three songs. You heard Etima from Le Mama, then you heard Miwa from Madeka, and Kidime from Mash Dongar. Music there from Chad. Yes, this is a radio show that plays music from African countries that are not very popular and that you don't hear too much about. Chad. All right, next set, we're going to begin with music from Were Were Li King and the Key and Box. Stay tuned.

Lumisin tu. 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

상상인가?

0: And welcome back to the show. We're coming down to the end of the show. Yes, an hour flies by so fast. I hope you enjoyed the music I played for you. But don't worry, I have one more song before we sign off. So in that three-song set you just heard, we had Were Were Li King, and she gave us Bimba Gwet. Now, this lady is a citizen of Ivory Coast, but she was born in Cameroon, and she co-founded with Dobe Niaore's father the artistic village in Ivory Coast, Kiambok, and that's the village that Dobe Niaore grew up in and learned music from her father and other people like Were Were. And so this is the great lady from Ivory Coast. She gave us Mbimba Gwet. And then after that, you heard Wasis Job, After Dreaming. And finally, the late great Papa Wemba gave us Awayoki. All right, the last song of the show will be by Myra Andrade. Stay tuned.
1: Fite a coragem, bufinca pé, cima soca e mirim. Fite a coragem.

And with Joanna, we've come to the end of the show. And on the second hour, you heard music from Mauritania, Senegal, South Africa, Niger, Zimbabwe, Congo Brazza, Congo Kinshasa, Ivory Coast, Chad, Cameroon, and Cabo Verde. And come back again next week, Wednesday, from 10 p.m. to midnight for more great African music and content on Afrobeat Radio. 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
3: 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I keep saying that. 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And the time has come to dive on into the dustbin of history. So join me, won't you? As I find the theme, and there it is. By George, we're ready to go.

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1: Okay.
0: No. We'll do it live. 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Do it live. I'll write it and we'll do it live. And thing sucks.
2: And WBAL, you're on the air. Good morning.
3: Morning. I think you guys are doing a terrific job. There's some wonderful people overnight. I think Max Schneid is brilliant and R. Paul Martin is brilliant, but I don't know how many people get to hear them. And I want to say thanks. It's a tremendous job.
2: Well, thank you very much for that.

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1: Yonderman.
2: Matthew, now, get your family now.

0: good morning. Welcome in to the Dustbin of History. I'm your curator and janitor, Max Schmid. And you should by now know the lineup, at least for the coming fall season. I'm going to go burn my way through every last Exploring Tomorrow episode. Oh, man, I missed a golden list's one that I can't find anywhere else. That would have been this morning's program if I could find it. But I can't, so we're just going to jump ahead to a Philip K. Dick story, originally titled Fair Fight, and also known as Made in ABAC, and what's the other? Oh, okay, I got AKA Fair Fight in here twice. All right, so that's the original title, a fascinating story about a warlike people who planned to conquer the Earth with friendliness, using the toys of the Earth children. No idea the cast, because, the last, the ending of the show, the outro was gone. I don't think there's an intro either, just the body of the story. And that's what we will be listening to in a moment after I tell you about the rest of the lineup. We have Inner Sanctum, as we will every week for a while, and this is the last one that's going to be in marginal sound quality. But it's the next one up. I think I skipped over another one that was really horrible sound. But this one, because it has Boris Karloff, we're going to muddle through the bad sound. And after this, they will all be better than marginal listenable quality. Because we're coming into the Lipton Soup era soon, and those all sound fine. So that will be good when we get to them. A few more of the Carter Liver Pill episode still to come. We have for you the next episode of The Strange Dr. Weird, the ninth episode called Tiger Cat. We have another shorty from Beyond the Green Door with Basil Rathbone reading stories of Robert Sheckley. And our Gene Shepherd lost episode from this very day in history, October 1st, 1962. And apparently there was some civil rights stuff going on down in Mississippi that Shepherd will talk about, among other things. And I think there's maybe time to squeeze in a tune that I want to squeeze in. But we shall see. We'll see how it goes as we listen now to Exploring Tomorrow, February 26, 1958, from the Mutual Network, the 14th episode, Fair Fight or Made in AVAC, by Philip A Dick. To start us off tonight in the Dustbin of History, WBAI New York.
1: Generally speaking, what a fella means when he says it was a fair fight turns out to be I won the way I expected to. AVAC was in a position that they weren't supposed to win. They were going to have to use an unexpected method. Of course, that would be called unfair, wouldn't it?
2: Right over here, Captain Bratton. Just take a seat, and I'll be with you in a moment.
3: Oh, thanks. Nothing special the Immigration Department wants to see me about, is there? I mean, if it's those new fungoid life forms you're worried about.
2: No, Captain, it's not fungoid life forms. Let's see. Your ship just arrived here at Terra an hour ago.
3: Yes, we docked at LaGuardia Field at 4 p.m. In fact, I haven't even had time
2: to get... Has your crew left the ship yet?
3: No, sir. After all, I am conscious of the great responsibility we inter-system cargo carriers have regarding the importation of non-terrestrial toxins and microbodies in the cellular
2: life. Captain, I'm not a bacteriologist. My name's Jaffe. I'm a psychologist.
3: I see, sir.
2: Just what do you see?
3: You're making a check to see if I'm space-worthy, not neurotic or cracking up under the stress. And you jot down notes and just little slips a man makes because he's tired and needs a rest and a shower and a couple of beers at a high-class bar and maybe a few days of quiet in the country, away from always worrying about a meteor breaking through the hull.
2: Oh, I admit I am somewhat knocked out. Who wouldn't be?
3: I brought this cargo in from Deneb. We've been out there between systems, the long haul, for 13 months. And we got nothing to apologize for. You let me rest up. How about trying that instead of badgering us with psychological questions?
2: I'm sorry, Captain. Now, let's see. You visited the sixth planet to the Deneb system. AVAC or something like that?
3: AVAC.
2: Did you and your crew enjoy your stay there?
3: Well, they treated us okay. We were 3 weeks loading. During that time, we mostly just strolled around taking things easy. Wasn't much to see. Mostly just small towns, factories. They make ceramic household goods. That was our cargo, in fact. That's a darn small planet they've got there, sir, and overcrowded. Every half mile, there's a factory going like crazy, and the air's so full of smoke from the stacks you can hardly breathe. Sir, they've got almost no raw materials. But out of what they have, plus the synthetics they've developed, they're able to turn out so much pottery that you'll find it everywhere in the galaxy. It's amazing. Every system you visit, you see vases, salt shakers, flower pots. They're all marked made at AVAC. Just think what they could do if they had a sufficient supply of raw materials. Makes you wonder.
2: Yes, it does make you wonder.
3: They fought a little war back about 10 years with the other planets of their system. Beat them, too. But it didn't do them any good. The other planets were just as depleted.
2: Captain, I want you to examine something.
3: Oh, yes, sir. That's an Avakian space mine. Seeks out the target by beaming in on the target's heat. They used that in a couple of three wars.
2: Awful thing. Look at that boring snout.
3: Mm-hmm.
2: I'm told it cuts its way through the hull of a ship to the wall of a building until it actually gets to a living creature. Then?
3: Yes, sir. It's a vicious weapon. The troops call them leeches. But that was 10 years ago, sir. Now they're a commercial planet. They threw out the military leaders and voted in a business administration. They're all for trade and culture exchange now. They learned their lesson.
2: Did they? Captain, while you were on AVAC, did you buy and bring back here with you any toys for your children?

0: Just as a fair fight hasn't been well defined, neither is the concept toy. Take a portable typewriter, for instance. Is this a toy for a child? Or is it the working tool of a newspaper reporter? It isn't really what the thing is, but how you think about it, what you intend to do with it. What is a toy? A toy for children.
1: While you were on AVAC, did you buy and bring back here with you any toys for your children?
2: Well, as a matter of fact,
1: I'd like to see what toys you bought on AVAC.
2: Let's have a look.
1: Well, they're back on the ship in my cabin.
2: Captain, I'd like you to glance at this particular toy. It showed up a month or so ago. Possibly you saw something like it in the store on AVAC.
1: It looks like an ordinary set of model soldiers to me. British Grenadiers, I guess. Very authentic, too.
2: Gosh, look at the detail on the uniforms.
1: Yes, it's amazing. You'd think they were real. Genuine British soldiers of centuries ago, standing 3 inches high. And their cannons. You'd almost expect those cannons to fire, wouldn't you?
2: Fine workmanship.
1: Well, Captain, the cannons do fire.
2: No kidding.
1: I'll show you. I'm using now what is called a ramrod.
2: Uh-huh.
1: Ramming the powder and shot in. Just a second. There. Now it's ready.
2: They must use watchmaker's tools, microscopic precision.
1: I'll fire it out the window. Ready?
2: Ready.
3: Oh, yes, guards. Will you begin clearing the debris? I'm sorry. I meant it to explode entirely outside the building. Must have caught a corner of the window.
2: This is terrible.
1: Now, to the soldiers. They're dead, of course.
4: Dead?
1: Well, let's say inert. We destroyed their neural systems with high voltage.
2: What?
1: We simply took the cartons of soldiers and put a charge through them. They're fragile. It's hard, even for a people uniquely talented in microscopic assembly, to produce a workable robot only 3 inches high.
2: I see. Of course, robots.
1: Here, look at this.
2: Well, I'd say this is, but it looks like a little toy telephone set. Gosh, we had those when I was a kid. Talk to the kid across the street, transmit for a block or more.
1: Talk into it. Here, I'll get out the mate and answer you. In fact, I'll go stand over here, away from you with it.
5: Okay, Captain, can you hear me?
6: I hear you, sir.
5: Say something foul.
6: Sir?
5: You're a spaceman. Think of the foulest oath you can remember. Say it into the phone.
6: Okay, sir. You know, sir, it's the darndest thing. I guess I must be nervous. I can't.
5: Try.
6: I can't, sir. I can't think of anything foul.
1: All right. That's what I wanted to show you, Captain.
5: The horn acts to inhibit the speech center of persons near it. Sort of damper. Actually, the technique was known to us. We used it during World War III, during brain-cleansing therapy.
2: Uh-huh.
5: You know, obliterating hostilities from the minds of enemy prisoners.
2: Sure.
5: But to incorporate it into a child's toy. You see, Captain, a child exposed to this mechanism over a long period of time would develop a docility, a passivity, an inability to feel angry or aggressive. In other words...
2: brain-cleansed.
5: Now look at this.
2: What the... seems to be... yes, it's one of those question-and-answer games. You get a buzz if you guess the right answer.
5: I'll fit a question sheet over the terminals. With this toy, the child develops a rudimentary knowledge of natural facts on a variety of topics. And let's see. This top sheet consists of questions on growing plants and flowers.
2: Yeah, well, let's try something different.
5: All right, how about great composers?
2: No, I think I'd like to try this sheet titled The Human Body. I used to know something about that. I took a college correspondence course in biology during a long trip out.
5: Very well. I'll plug in question 3. The digestive system breaks down protein foods into what simple molecule?
2: Amino acids. Answer number 9. Plug the answer wire onto the number 9 terminal.
5: I agree. Amino acids is right.
2: Well, what's the matter then? Works normally.
5: I'll try it the way we started. Question 3 with answer 9. You won't get a buzz this time.
2: Well, but we did get a buzz, and it's right.
5: Yes, we got a buzz before, but we won't get one now. See, Captain, there's a circuit in this thing that randomizes the buzz. The child using this so-called educational toy will get correct answers to start with. Then the randomization sets in, and before he is sure enough of his own knowledge to contradict it, his meager fund of accurate facts will be gradually distorted, not wiped out, but altered more and more, until he is confused.
2: But why?
5: So he'll be convinced that there is no such thing as a correct answer. And now I'd like to see the toys you brought back with you. Let's go to your ship and have a look at them.

0: The man who won the last war always wants his methods of fighting a war to be the ultimate weapons, because he wins with those. But what is the real ultimate weapon? A weapon that no other weapon can touch. How about the weapon of changing your enemy into a friend, or changing your enemy so he doesn't even try to defeat you? Wouldn't that be a more powerful weapon than any possible attacking device?
1: This is my younger kid, Charles. He's 9.
2: Hmm? What is it?
1: Well, can't you tell?
2: Looks like a costume.
1: Yeah, I'll spread it out.
2: What kind of a costume is it? I don't see any identifying features. Looks more like a sack. A gray sack.
1: I shopped around AVAC for days before I ran across this. Yeah, I'll put it on. Right sleeve. And left. There.
2: Hmm. Explain it, Captain.
1: But can't you see?
2: No, you're simply inside a gray sack. That's all I can see.
1: I'm a cowboy.
2: What?
1: This is a cowboy suit. More than that. Of course, it takes a few minutes.
2: Good Lord. It's changing color.
1: So am I. Changing me into a cowboy. Darn it, I said I was a cowboy, and I am. Now, I don't mean I'm just pretending to be a cowboy. I mean, as long as I'm wearing this material around me, I actually become a cowboy. Notice I've got chaps on my legs. I put this on a couple of times on the trip back, me and the crew both. Really got a kick out of it. Looky here. I got me a 6-gun.
2: Where did that gun come from?
1: Grew out of the suit.
2: And your head's expanding and turning black.
1: Nah. That's my 10-gallon black felt hat.
2: Incredible.
1: Put him up, partner.
2: Why, your skin looks like leather.
1: Is that your idea of a humorous remark, partner?
3: Take it off. Take what off? That material, before it's too late. Take it off before you're so far down in that fantasy world you can't get back. Like they intended it. Take it off.
1: Just when I was beginning to enjoy myself. You know, friend, when I was just a little tyke, I used to pine to be back in the good old days and ride the reins. Back when you could smell the sagebrush growing out in the free country where... What was I saying?
2: Why, a cowboy...
1: Why, I always wanted to be a cowboy.
2: Would it be the same for me, I wonder?
1: Oh,
2: I put it on.
1: It's whatever your fantasy is. Now, Charles probably will use it to become a 20th century businessman. Gray flannel suit, Ivy League. He reads all those old adventures about New York before it was destroyed. Those advertising operas.
3: Give me that material. I'm impounding it.
1: But why? What's wrong? It just helps a kid act out perfectly normal childhood fantasies. Charles plays advertising exec all day long. With this, he can...
3: A child couldn't possibly hold out against it. It almost got you, and you're a grown man. Do you want to lose your child? Is that what you want? Do you want to see him disappear down into a fantasy world and never return?
2: Let's see what else you brought back.
1: Yeah. Only one more toy. Actually, it's a game for my older boy, Pete. He's 12.
2: Open it up.
1: Yeah. It's called Enterprise. I figure all the kids in the block can play. It's a lot of fun. A bunch of us played it on the trip back.
2: Can two play?
1: Mm-hmm. 2 players up to 8.
2: Very well, let's play.
1: Each player buys shares with money borrowed from the other players. Now, at any time, a creditor can demand payment either in shares or in money. But as soon as a player ceases to extend credit, he must show what shares he holds. He has to show which groups he's been able to get control of. From then on, he has to bid out in the open, with everyone else knowing what he...

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0: Let's see. 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
1: Yes, you do. 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
0: Oh, but that's my best bluff. 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
1: Put it in or call the game over.
0: All right, it's in.
1: Game's over.
0: But why?
1: I have enough solar units left to buy all your remaining stock. So in terms of profit and loss, you're wiped out.
0: Yes, I guess you're right. Very well, you wind up with 3 expensive groups. And I don't have any.
1: Well, do you see anything harmful in this game? All I can see myself is that it teaches a child the basic fact of economic life, and that's something every child should know.
0: Well, I have to admit I find nothing subversive in this game. In fact, it's nothing but a variant of an old Terran parlor game called Monopoly. Yes, you can retain this toy, Captain. It meets with immigration specifications.
1: Well, that's a relief.
0: Sorry to have caused you so much trouble. I'll go and interview your crew and see what children's artifacts they brought back. You can go to your hotel now.
1: Can you find your way around the ship?
0: Oh, yes, yes, I'm used to it. I'll see you again, then, next time you're down.
1: All right.
0: Hope your children enjoy playing Enterprise. Matter of fact, I enjoyed it myself. Might have you bring in a set for me next night.
1: Sure. Anything to accommodate the immigration department. Well, I better get all the pieces back in the box before they get lost. Heck, in that game, Monopoly, the player who wound up with the most money and property won the game. And in Enterprise, the winner is the one who's wiped out. Hey, I'll bet he didn't realize he beat me. But he didn't have a solar unit or a share of stock left. He won by a clean sweep.
2: And that's how it ends. No outro, no closing. Philip K. Dick's story on exploring tomorrow. Made in AVAC or Fair Fight. February 26, 1958, the 14th episode of Exploring Tomorrow here in the Dustbin of History, WBAI, New York. And we turn next to our series. We've been taking them pretty much from the start of the series in 1941, including the December 7th, 1941 episode, the D-Day episode, taken from the D-Day recordings made for 24 hours on that day for historical purposes. And we're all the way up to May 3rd, 1942. The 55th episode of the series is called A Study for Murder. A psychologist studying murder becomes too deeply involved in his subject. And Boris Karloff plays our psychologist. And as I said earlier, we're playing this one, even though it isn't the greatest sound quality, hardly, because Boris Karloff is the star. I believe that he was in New York in Arsenic and Old Lace, which is how he managed to be on the Inner Sanctum so many times, from New York in the early war years. Of course, your host is Raymond Edward Johnson. And what else? Everett Sloan is in the cast, and it's written by Sigmund Miller, produced by Hyman Brown. From the Blue Network, May 3rd, 1942. I believe the only little liver pill commercials have been removed, so it's a little bit short, which means we may have time for a tune, which we haven't had time for in many weeks. So let's hear it now. Inner Sanctum Mysteries, Boris Karloff, May 3rd, 1942. A Study for Murder. And as I say, this will be the last marginal-sounding Inner Sanctum. At least I hope so.
3: Good evening, friends of the Inner Sanctum. This is Raymond, your host. We have an expert on murder here tonight. He has a rather strange idea. Something about everybody being a potential murderer. Perhaps he's right. Perhaps one of us here, right in this room, is capable of committing a murder. Take a good look at your neighbor. Maybe he's the one. Or, maybe it's you.
4: Mystery, set by Hyman Brown, brings you one of Broadway's and Hollywood's best-known stars, Boris Karloff, now appearing in the smash Broadway hit Arsenic and Old Lace. Tonight, Mr. Karloff appears as Herbert Lodge in Study for Murder, an original radio drama by Sigmund Miller.
3: In one of the cells of the death house stands a man, holding tightly onto the barge, a dazed expression on his young face. His alive and precious minutes move swiftly away. The curtain of death draws closer. It is only a few hours before his execution. Suddenly, in the stillness, there are footsteps. For a moment, the dazed expression on Edward's face changes to fright. Hello, Sam.
5: Hello.
3: My name's Herbert Lodge.
5: Are you from the governor?
3: No, Sam. I'm just a psychologist.
5: Oh.
3: My work is to try to keep other people from doing the thing that you did. You can help me by answering a few questions.
5: That's not going to do me any good.
3: No, but you could at least help other people from making the same mistake.
5: I've got to get out of here. If I want to live, I don't want to die.
3: You were never convicted of a crime before, were you, Sam?
5: No. No, I never even got a traffic ticket. I never harmed anyone in my life until that terrible night. You believe me, don't you?
3: Why, of course I do.
5: Please, Mr. Lodge. Please, you said you're a psychologist. Can't you do something for me? Can't you say I'm insane or something?
3: No, Sam, I can't. You're not insane.
5: But I never meant to kill her. My hands went for her throat as if they weren't my hands. It's so hard to believe. Me, who never even had a fist fight.
6: Very interesting. You didn't even hate your wife, did you, Sam?
5: No. No, I didn't hate her. She used to get on my nerves. We used to fight a lot about money. But I never hated her. She was spending more money than I earned.
6: She got you angry. She ridiculed your small earnings.
5: That's right. How did you know?
6: And she did that every time you had an argument about money.
5: Yes. I couldn't stand it anymore. I know she didn't really mean it, telling me that I didn't work hard enough, but when she told me that last time, I don't know, my hands went for her throat.
6: You didn't feel any kind of pity for her?
5: I don't want to talk anymore. Please leave me alone. I can't stand it.
6: This one question is very important. You saw her dead on the floor. What were your reactions?
5: For a minute, I was glad. Then suddenly I realized what I'd done and I got scared. I tried to revive her, tried to bring her back to life.
6: You talked to her, didn't you?
5: I don't remember much after that.
6: You feel full of remorse now, don't you?
5: No, I don't. I hate you. I hate everybody. Get out! Get out before I kill you, son! I'm a murderer, do you hear? I can tell everybody!
3: All right, Sam. Very much.
0: We're going to have trouble taking him to the chair.
3: Does it make any difference, Warden?
0: It'll all be over in 2 hours. Makes a great difference. We don't want Edward's last few minutes to be agonizing terror. He was quite calm until you spoke to him.
3: Well, no one has ever reconciled to death. These last few minutes are really of no importance.
0: That's rather cold-blooded of you, Mr. Lodge.
3: Perhaps it is.
6: I'd imagine you'd be just as sensible.
5: I prefer to think that all murderers are sick men and should be treated as such.
6: Oh, then perhaps we are not so far off from each other in our thinking. I'm trying to understand the disease of murder. A disease that all of us have, every one of us. You probably know that, well, that more than two-thirds of all murders are committed by what we call the average citizen. The most harmless, law-abiding man is capable of murder under certain circumstances. I'd like to observe the execution.
5: Well, I'm afraid I can't let you do that.
6: Why not? I don't understand your taking a dislike to me. Certainly I can do no harm.
5: Well, you can do no good, but satisfy a morbid curiosity. I really believe you'd enjoy watching a man being put to death. I don't like you, Mr. Lodge. You ought to take a good look at poor Edwards and say to yourself, there, but for God go I. Good night, sir.

0: Well, Margaret, Edwards has just paid with his life. I managed to get a lot of valuable information out of him before he went to pieces.
1: Herbert, maybe you ought to take a rest. Stop working on your book for a while. A vacation would do you good.
0: Well, you're not worried about me, are you, Margaret?
1: But no good can come of it at the rate you're going. Why, the only thing on your mind is murder.
0: Oh, you don't understand. I've got to know more about the desire to kill. All of us are capable of murder. And knowing that even I can commit murder, fills me with a horrible fascination.
1: You don't know what you're saying, Herbert.
0: I've got to explore the whole field of crime, track down every detail that leads to murder. Everyone I meet is a subject for study, and I myself am my own best subject. I've never felt so keen about anything in my life. I can't stop now.
1: Well,
0: yes, perhaps I am. But you can't write about fire unless you've been burned.
1: Oh, please give it up. I don't like the underworld people you've been associating with.
0: You mean Whitey?
1: Yes. I can't stand him.
0: Well, I'm sorry. But I'm going to see him again tonight. It's taken me a long time. But I've finally succeeded in forming a tribe of my own.
1: A tribe? What are you talking about?
0: It's the underworld term for gang.
1: Why, you're out of your mind. You'll become a gangster.
0: Oh, temporarily. But as the big brains of the mob, I'm going to see crime and murder from the first row. We're going to muscle in on some racketeer's territory.
1: I absolutely forbid you to do it. Oh, please, Herbert.
0: I've made up my mind. Don't waste your time trying to stop me, Margaret. I don't want to be unpleasant with you. We're going to cut in on Cannonball Jerry's racket. He's had it too long already. It's about time it was taken away from him.
2: Cannonball's plenty tough. As soon as he gets wise, he's going to go gandering for us. I wouldn't like to be in front of his choppers when he's mad.
0: You don't have to worry about him.
2: No? Well, you ain't seen him when he saw.
0: I never will. We'll get him before he knows what's happened.
2: You mean you're going to blast?
0: That's right.
2: He sure took on a tall order. Who's going to do it for you?
0: You are, Whitey.
2: Oh, yeah? How are you going to get him here?
0: That's very easy. He's coming here.
2: Coming here?
0: I've tipped him off that a new mob is going to cut in on him. I let him find out my name and the address of this room. He ought to be here in a minute. You and Johnny ought to meet him outside. He'll be coming up with the lieutenant right into a trap. But I want Cannonball Jerry brought to me alive. I don't care what happens to the Trigger Man.
2: It ain't gonna be an easy job.
0: Well, you're not afraid, are you, Whitey?
2: I ain't afraid of nobody. But I've been strictly a stick-up artist. Ain't never had a bump off a guy before.
0: We'll take a couple of the boys with you. You won't have too much trouble. And hurry up.
3: Wants to see you get in.
0: Oh, you must be the terrible Cannonball Jerry. Nice of you to come visiting me.
3: Who are you? I ain't never seen you before.
0: I'm the man you were going to take care of. Except that the tables have turned. Where's the Trigger Man, Whitey?
2: I had to slug him. Johnny's outside doing spot duty. In case any Jerry's pals show up.
0: Excellent. Jerry, you've killed a lot of people in your life, haven't you?
3: I ain't got no beef with you.
0: You haven't? But didn't you come here to kill me?
3: No, I wasn't coming to see you. I never seen you before.
2: You're not going to bump me.
4: I'm sorry to disappoint you, Jerry. You're not going to leave here alive.
2: I wasn't going to kill you. I was only going to scare you. You've got to believe me, please. Let me go wild about you.
4: Well. Running through the touch. Breaking down completely.
2: Let me go. I leave the city. I never come back, I swear.
4: All right, you'll leave the city and you'll never come back. Never.
2: Shall I let him have it now, boss? Ain't no sense in waiting.
5: am certain.
6: We'll give Cannonball a chance to compose himself.
2: You ain't going to get away with it. You'll be following me. You ain't going to get away with it.
6: Here you are, Whitey. Use this silencer. Go ahead.
2: No! No, don't shoot! I get the...
6: Is this the first man you've killed?
2: Yeah, it's my first.
6: How do you feel? You've just ended a man's life, White. Doesn't it make you feel powerful to be able to lop off 30 years of someone's life in a second?
2: Give me a moment, I tell
6: you. All right. A bit upset.
0: But tomorrow we move in on Jerry's business. Come on. We'll go home. I hope you sleep well. As well as I will. It's a few hours later now. In the small hours of the morning. Lodge is asleep. Tosses in his bed as he hears a familiar voice.
7: Hello, Mr. Lodge.
0: Huh? Who is that?
7: It's me, Sam.
0: Sam? Sam Edwards? How did you get here? You're dead.
7: Yes, I'm dead. But I came back. I thought maybe you wanted to ask me a few more questions.
0: You came back? Oh, it can't be. I must be dreaming.
7: I came back to tell you I was sorry about going to pieces. I was scared then. But I'm not scared anymore. Dead people aren't afraid.
0: I've nothing to ask you. Anymore? You told me everything.
7: No, I didn't answer your last question. You asked me if I was full of remorse.
0: No, you don't have to answer that. I knew.
7: Remorse ate into me like acid. It was unbearable. I couldn't stand it. It drove me crazy. It made me hate myself. I just can't describe how it felt.
0: I guess that about covers everything.
7: It doesn't, Mr. Lodge. I'm going to tell you about my last few minutes alive.
0: I don't want to hear anymore.
7: You know, Mr. Lodge, I was thinking, if you want to find out how it feels to kill someone, the best way is to do it yourself.
0: Do it myself? I'm no murderer.
7: I wasn't a murderer either until the first time. I'm a weak man, but you're a strong one. You'd enjoy it. Your conscience won't bother
0: you. No, I'll never kill anybody.
7: You never can tell. Murder. It's an experience you've never had. It's really so easy.

0: Perfect.
1: Huh?
0: Perfect.
1: What's in my heart? Right there. Where am I? Oh. I'm having a nightmare.
0: I'll say you were. You kept talking in your sleep.
1: What? What did I say?
0: You kept repeating, I'm no murderer. I'll never kill anybody.
1: What? I've never talked in the sleep before. It's been a vivid dream.
0: But you've got to stop this horrible research of yours. You can't go on. You'll either get a nervous breakdown or actually kill someone. Please, Herbert, I'm frightened.
1: This is none of your affair, Margaret. I've told you before not to interfere.
0: This is my affair. I'm not going to stand by and let you get yourself deeper and deeper in this rotten business.
1: Oh, you make me tired.
2: Yeah, we're doing swell. I'm waiting for Johnny. We got a few more customers to visit.
3: Well, never mind about Johnny. I'll go with you. I'd like to see some of our clients.
2: Okay, you suit yourself, boss. This is Pico's place. Kind of expecting trouble from him.
3: Huh? What's the matter with him?
2: Oh, he's been beefing about losing business. Says he can't keep up with the payments for protection.
3: And he won't beef after today. Come on. We'll go in. Hello, Pietro. How's business?
4: It's you guys again, eh?
3: Well, what's the matter, Pietro? Aren't you glad to see you?
4: No. No, I'm not glad to see you, you crook.
3: Be careful, Pietro. Careful. You'll find yourself staring up at the ceiling. Now hand over that money.
4: I didn't do no business today. Hey, you guys are going to make me go out of business. I can't pay no more.
3: Now, now, Mr. Pietro. Surely your life is a little more valuable than the payment. Behave yourself. Hand over the money.
4: All I got is $11, ain't
3: it? I'll teach you a lesson you won't forget. We want the full amount.
4: I haven't got it all. You can look for yourself.
3: All right. All right. We'll be back tomorrow. Come on, Whitey.
2: Hey, what's the matter with you, boy? You almost croaked him. Yeah, we'd have had the cops down on us, sure.
3: Yes. I could have killed him easily. I wanted to kill him. I wanted to beat his skull in.
2: Oh, you shouldn't have done it. He'd have paid it if he'd had it.
3: I don't think Petro's going to give us any more trouble. And if he does, I'll be only too glad to see him again.
0: Herbert, what's happened to you?
3: Nothing's happened to me.
0: You look as though you've been in a fight.
3: I told you it's nothing. Now stop bothering me.
0: Oh, Herbert, you're in trouble, I know. Please tell me. Maybe I can help.
3: There's nothing that you can do. I told you before, I don't want you to bother me.
0: I don't know what's come over you. It's just impossible to talk to you lately. You act as if you hate
3: me. I don't like you standing around staring at
0: me. Ever since you got involved with those gangsters, you've begun to act like one.
3: I warn you, Margaret, don't make things any worse than they are.
0: It's true. You've become a criminal. You think like one and act like one.
3: Keep quiet.
0: I won't keep quiet. You've made life unbearable for me. You treat me as if I were just in your way. I don't recognize you anymore. You've become a hoodlum, a vicious, ruthless hoodlum.
3: Perhaps, have I? Well, then I'm going to act. Now, get out. Get out before I lose my temper completely. Get out.
0: You're no better than the worst of your gang. You don't know what you're doing anymore. You can't.
3: Oh, you.
0: Give away from me.
3: Once and for all, I'll.
0: Get away from me.
3: I won't hear that silly, nagging voice of yours anymore. I'll never hear it again.

0: Margaret. She's just unconscious, that's all. Unconscious. Get up, Margaret. I didn't mean it. You know I didn't mean it. I just lost the temper for a minute. Sir, you'll forgive me. Please. Talk to me. I told you I was sorry.
1: I tried to revive her, too. Bring her back to life.
0: Sam.
1: Once I started, I couldn't stop myself. I had to do it.
0: Yeah, I couldn't help myself.
1: My hands went for her throat as if they weren't my hands.
0: Yes, yes. That's it.
1: I didn't hate her. She got on my nerves.
0: Yes, I didn't hate her. I didn't. I killed her.

0: And in uniform.
1: Is there anything I can do for you, Lodge?
0: Have you heard anything from the carpenter?
1: No, I haven't.
0: I'm really going to die? In 2 hours? I'm going to be strapped into the chair?
1: I'm sorry, Lodge. There's nothing I can do.
0: Just like an ordinary common murderer.
1: You'll never learn from poor Edward.
0: I never meant to do it.
1: Very few murders are committed in cold blood.
0: Oh, you never liked me, did you? You're glad I'm going to the chair.
1: I'm never glad to see anyone go past that door.
0: You are. You don't want me to be safe. You want me to die.
1: I didn't expect a man like you to go to pieces.
0: I don't want to die. I've got to get out of here.
1: Too late, Lodge. You learned a little too much about murder.
2: Mr. Lodge, you sure did learn too much about murder. You should have learned to count to 10 when angry. But anyway, I'm sure Lodge will never do it again. That next book he's going to write will be called What Happens After Your First Murder or My First 1,000 Years in the Grave. As soon as it's published, Mr. Lodge will go on a lecture tour. I hope you get a chance to hear it. He's really fascinating. In a repulsive sort of way. Perhaps we'll get him to speak under your sanctum. I'm sure we'll still be on the air at that time. For presently, time's come to close the squeaking door until next week.

All right, almost complete, except for the commercials, and almost listenable. Inner Sanctum Mysteries, an ongoing feature here in the Dustbin of History, WBAI New York. I'm your curator and janitor, Max Schmid. Should we play the song now or play the song later? Well, we have Still to Come, Strange Dr. Weird. We have Beyond the Green Door, and we have Lost Gene Shepherd during the integration era of 1962. But, you know, here's a song. I recently misplaced my audio player and had to get a new one and found myself not locating all the music I had ripped. So I loaded up some stuff that I had previously ripped and never got to listen to because, well, you know, these players. You can use a huge little file card to load your music, but the machine only plays back up to a certain amount. So I have lost albums that were ripped and stored on my music thing that I couldn't access. So with this new one, all empty, I loaded in some of these things I hadn't been listening to. And one of them was the greatest hits of an Irish punk band called Stiff Little Fingers. And it's good stuff. And it's Suspect Device, alternative Ulster to their big hits. Well, here's one. I'd never heard of this song before. And it's about things you can't say on the radio. And since they say some of them, even though it's safe harbor, I am advised to issue this disclaimer. The next 3 or 4 minutes will contain language that some may find unsuitable to hear. So if you feel you're easily offended by such language, tune away and rejoin us in 3.5 minutes as we listen to a tune called You Can't Say Crap on the Radio. Stiff Little Fingers here in the Dustbin of History, WBAI, New York.

0: And as they point out in the song, you can't say crap, but you can play a lot of crap. And I just did. Stiff little fingers. Here in the dustbin of history, WBAI New York 1255. And we have time to get to our episode of The Strange Dr. Weird. About a giant cat. Well, it's not giant to begin with, but it sure ends up that way. As Mr. Kagan and Mr. Arthur write in the story called The Tiger Cat, the ninth episode of The Strange Dr. Weird, who lives in the house by the cemetery. And this is the first episode of 1945, January 2nd, 1945. It's a delightfully gruesome goodie about a scientist with an animal growth serum, says Mr. Golden. An RCA transcription disc. And God, somebody didn't take care of them, because most of the series is very scratchy and noisy. Good clean sound, but scratchy and noisy. And, yes, Adam Hats is our sponsor, oddly enough. Sure, they're not quite as out of place as Mary's Lipton commercials in the Inner Sanctum, but, well, maybe a bit of a stretch for Adam Hats. It's The Strange Dr. Weird, Maurice Tarplin in the title role, and as usual, none of the other cast members are revealed or thanked or anything. Your director, Jock McGregor. Let's give a listen to The Strange Dr. Weird here in the dustbin of history, WBAI New York.
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2: Welcome, ladies and gentlemen. This is Basil Rathbone inviting you to join me beyond the green door. Blues about Alaska during the gold rush, at a time when greed could drive a man beyond the green door. Justice was a haphazard thing in Alaska in the 1890s, and this was especially true in the booming gold towns past the Yukon. In Three Rivers, for example, Sheriff Quinn was also a prospector. Still, he kept a rough sort of peace in the brawling town, and the citizens were satisfied. Hang out near the jail. Within an hour, Quinn had arrested a newcomer named Slater for the cold-blooded murder of Pete Bronco. No one argued with the sheriff's eyewitness testimony except the murderer, and naturally no one took a newcomer's word in Three Rivers. Especially the word of a crazy man like this. A magician, he called himself. Claimed to find gold by magic, but he couldn't do a single worthwhile trick. Slater was condemned to hang in the morning. The deputies locked him into Three Rivers' new granite cell, and Sheriff Quinn came around to see if the prisoner was comfortable. I'm fine, Slater said, except for being sentenced to hang. Look, Quinn, I've learned some good magic tricks in the Orient. I could offer you nothing, Quinn said. Slater was silent for a moment. Then he said, you know, I didn't murder that man. I shot back in self-defense. You saw it, Sheriff. Quinn smiled. Sure. But you're gonna hang anyway. So you can jump that claim of mine, eh? Slater said, and saw the sheriff nod. Well, I might have expected it. But listen, Sheriff, I really do know magic. I can conjure up a little gadget from India worth more than... Can it get you out of this cell or past my deputies? Quinn asked. The stranger shook his head sadly. And Quinn said, no, I didn't figure it could. All right, Slater said, but I'm not going to hang. Quinn laughed and left the cell. He told his deputies to keep careful watch. Just before dawn, a noose was thrown over the hanging tree behind the jail, and at first light, everything was ready. Quinn and his deputies went to get the prisoner, but stopped when they heard a shot from his cell. They ran to the door and saw that the prisoner was slumped over dead. Slater had been killed with a handgun, probably a Derringer, held so close to his head there were powder burns. But there was no weapon in the cell. There was nothing except a scrap of paper the prisoner had written on, and, well, that didn't make sense. It read, Dear Sheriff, this is the only good trick I know. How to conjure up a Derringer, invisible, of course. People have wrong ideas about magic. It works, but it always turns against you. It can't help me now against you and four armed deputies. But this trick...

0: will save me from hanging. Hope it does the same for you, because I'm leaving it to you. Quinn stuffed the note in his pocket. After the deputies left, he searched the cell again. Nothing. It was all very strange. And then Quinn heard a sound. It took him a moment to identify it. But then he knew, just half a second before the end, that it was the hammer of a derringer being pulled back somewhere close to his head.
1: The Strange Dr. Weird.
2: Good evening. Come in, won't you? Well, what's the matter? Surely you're not nervous. You are? Then perhaps a story might help calm you. I think I know just the one. It's about a cat, among other things. That's why I call the story The Tiger Cat. My story, The Tiger Cat, begins in a little homemade laboratory in a great gloomy old house in the suburbs. Young Professor Carl Emery is bending over a cage containing a huge rabbit when the laboratory door opens.
3: Carl, have you seen Ron and Madame Elsa's cat? She's disappeared and Madame Elsa's worried.
4: What? Oh, it's you, Laura. No, I haven't seen Ronna.
3: Oh, Carl, how are your experiments coming? I get so little chance to see you to ask you about that.
4: No, I'm getting close, Laura. Look in this cage. That's a rabbit.
3: Why, it's as big as a dog.
4: It weighs 40 pounds and it's still growing. My vitamin injections have done that.
3: Then your growth serum's a success.
4: No, not quite. But I will succeed yet. If I can keep my experiments a secret from Madame Elsa. If she knew what I was doing, she'd throw me out of the house.
3: Oh, that crazy idea of hers. That when people die, their souls go into animals. It's insane.
4: It's the old age-old theory of reincarnation, but she believes it, absolutely.
3: Then she mustn't find out, that's all. Because once your growth serum is perfected...
4: It'll revolutionize farming. Rabbits as big as horses, chickens as big as ostriches. Why, think how the world's food supply will be increased. And I'll be famous, rich.
3: Then we can admit we're married. Oh, Carl, it's so hard pretending to Madame Elsa that I'm just a maid. That I have no interest in you, her brilliant protege.
4: I know, darling. And it may take months, even years, before my experiments are finished. I know she's left me this house and some money in her will. All our problems would be solved if she'd only die.
5: So that's how you repay my generosity, is it, Carl? Wishing me dead.
4: Madame Elsa.
5: Yes, Carl. I came in looking for Anna. So you've been deceiving me all these months.
4: Madame Elsa, listen.
5: Get out of this house at once, do you hear? Both of you. Leave this instant.
4: But my animals, my experiments.
5: Get out. You disobeyed me. Nothing here is yours. I paid for it all. So get out. Get out. Get out.
4: Oh, catch her, Laura.
5: My medicine.
3: She's having a heart attack. Carl, get her medicine. It's in her room.
4: No, I won't get her.
3: But Carl, she'll die unless you do.
4: Yes, she must die. To solve our problems. It's the perfect answer. Let her down gently.
3: All right, Carl.
5: My medicine. You're trying to kill me. You're murderers, both of you.
4: Another few seconds and it'll be all over.
5: Yes. Yes, but you won't escape. You hear? I'll return. I'll return. And...
3: Carl, she's dead.
4: And all our problems are solved.
3: What's that?
4: It's Ronna, her cat. She's been hiding in the cupboard there.
3: She knows we've killed Madame Elsa.
4: Nonsense. She's just... Oh, so that's it.
3: What, Carl?
4: Why, the stork has just visited Ronna. She's just given birth to a kitten.
3: That's a peculiar coincidence, isn't it? Madame Elsa dies just as Ronna's kitten is born.
1: Our story will continue in a moment. At this part of the program, I generally have a little talk with Dr. Weird. But tonight, I'd like to speak with you men. 1944 is over. 45 is here. Even though the sixth war loan drive is ended, your first New Year's resolution should be to keep buying bonds. After that, one of the best resolutions for any man is to decide to improve his personal appearance. Many men are keeping that resolution by getting a new Adam hat. An Adam just naturally does something for a man, because its style is as up to the minute as 1 minute after New Year's. And quality, mister, there's no beating the quality in an Adam, with its genuine all-fur felt and careful workmanship. Step into one of the thousands of Adam hat stores all over the nation and ask to see the famous Adam 5, handsomely styled in the smartest shades, expertly shaped to fit your head, and priced at only $5, the Adam 5 is truly a great hat value. Others priced from $3.45 to $10. But remember, no matter what the price, every Adam is right, this year or any year. Now, Dr. Weir.
2: And now to complete my story, the tiger cat. Carl and Laura were completely exonerated of responsibility for Madame Elsa's death. And so he was able to continue his strange experiments unhampered, with Laura, his wife, assisting him.
3: Oh, Carl, every serum so far has been a failure. The rabbits, the guinea pigs, they grow tremendously big, and we think we've won.
4: And suddenly they shrink back to their former size, as if to mock us. But we will succeed. We must.
3: Oh, of course, Carl. I guess I'm just a little tired. Oh, that kitten again. Why can't we get rid of it, Carl? It's always behind me, always yowling like that, as if it's trying to startle me.
4: Well, now, Laura.
3: Carl, Madame Elsa believed that when she died, her soul would go into the body of some animal just being born. And that kitten was born at the exact instant Madame Elsa died. Suppose her soul is reincarnated in it.
4: Well, Laura, you mustn't be silly.
3: Look at her eyes. They're the same peculiar green Madame Elsa's were. And her fur is the exact reddish-brown color of Madame Elsa's hair. It can't be a coincidence.
4: Laura, you're being ridiculous. If we didn't have to take good care of Rana II by the terms of Madame Elsa's will, I'd use her in one of my experiments. But as we can't touch her, I'm going to get hold of another kitten, the same age, to experiment on. Then, by comparing Rana's weight with the other kittens, I'll know how much faster than normal my serum is making the other one grow.
3: Carl, we must get rid of her. I have a feeling...
4: Laura, my decision is final. Rana II must not be harmed. Laura, look. It's only a month since I injected my serum into this kitten, and she's already twice as big as Rana. I'm going to call her Tigress. At the rate she's growing, she'll soon be one.
3: Oh, it's wonderful, Carl, but can't we get rid of Rana now, please?
4: For heaven's sake, Laura, are you still harping on Rana? Why, she's just a kitten, perfectly harmless.
3: I tell you, she sits and watches me as if she hated me. As if she were just waiting for the right moment to be revenged on both of us. See, she knows we're talking about her.
4: Laura, if your nerves don't improve soon, I'll have to send you to Bermuda for a rest.
3: Oh, I'm sorry, Carl. I'll try not to be upset.
4: Well, that's better. I'm going to give Tigress here another injection. And I predict that in one more month, Tigress will be bigger than any house cat ever seen before on this earth.
2: Carl finally had to do as he had threatened and send Laura to Bermuda to get over her nervousness. But in her absence, he carried on his experiments alone and was overjoyed to see the kitten he had named Tigress gain in size at an astounding rate. In fact, when Laura returned at the end of 3 months, Carl had an astonishing sight to show her.
4: Now, Laura. Now, be prepared for a surprise when I turn on the light.
3: Then you really succeeded at last, Carl?
4: Succeeded? Look. Look there.
3: Carl! But that can't be Tigress. Oh, you're playing a joke on me.
4: No, I'm not, Laura. In that special cage is the kitten we named Tigress only 4 months ago. Now she weighs 200 pounds and looks and sounds just as fierce as any wild tiger in the jungles of India.
3: I can't believe it.
4: Look, you see how small Rana looks standing there beside Tigress' cage?
3: Oh, she's trying to get out.
4: No, she's not. She's just playing with Rana. She and Rana have become great friends. Rana spends most of her time beside that cage. But I believe that they really talk together. Listen.
3: Well, they are talking to each other. And Carl, look. Rana is pawing at the bolt that keeps the cage shut. So she's trying to open it.
4: Oh, now, Laura, Rana's just playing the way a cat will. Why, I've seen her pawing at that boat dozens of times.
3: But suppose she did slide it back and the cage came open. Tigers could kill both.
4: I tell you, Rana's just playing.
3: Carl, no. Rana is trying to slide that boat back.
4: Laura, am I going to have to send you away?
3: Carl, look. She's done it. Carl, where's the boat back? Tigers' cage is unlocked. And Tigers is coming out.
4: Quick, we'll have a revolver in the library. Come on.
2: An instant later, Carl and Laura had slammed and locked the heavy door of the library. And outside it, Tigress roared in baffled rage.
3: She's trying to get in. She's going to kill us. Laura deliberately opened that cage so Tigress could kill us. She had a plan all along.
4: I'll shoot through the door. That'll drive her away.
3: Oh, you just made her more angry. Oh, she's getting in. She's going to kill us.

0: and Carl and Laura were found some hours later, and they were quite dead. Ripped to pieces by the strange tiger-like animal the police found in the room, killed by revolver bullets. In fact, the only living creature anywhere about was a reddish-brown kitten with green eyes, like Madame Elsa's. She was calmly sitting beside Carl's body and purring to herself. Have you been unkind to some cat lately? You better be careful. There's no telling... Oh, you're leaving. We'll drop in again soon. Just look for the house on the other side of the cemetery. The house of Dr. Weird.
1: From January 2nd, 1945, The Strange Dr. Weird, which I had to re-download and re-prepare for broadcast. I don't know what happened to the copy that I worked on last night, but it was only 7 seconds long. But there you had the whole thing. Before that, we heard Beyond the Green Door, Basil Rathbone, reading stories by Robert Sheckley. That was number 11 of the series, The Alaskan Justice, Sheriff Queen. All coming to you in the dustbin of history, WBAI New York. Of course, another Beyond the Green Door also next week. So, join us then, won't you? But don't leave yet, because we have lost Gene Shepherd for you right now. Right here, right now. 1962. This day in history, October 1st, 1962. It's called Old Myths Integration. And also, in the repertoire, the Coors Cab Company, Giants versus Dodgers. I believe the World Series is just about to begin, or maybe underway. And Success, Space Race, and the Modern South. All subjects that Gene Shepherd will touch upon in this episode, Lost, coming to us from the Heinz Collection, October 1st, 1962. Lost, Gene Shepherd, available nowhere but here in the dustbin of history, WBAI, New York. Ain't that right, Matt? He's sound asleep. Matt loves to come in here and just go to sleep and master control, no matter who's on the air. It's our boy, Matt. The great Mazar in action. And now the great Gene Shepherd in action.

Hello. Gee, I'm on the radio. Am I really on the radio? This is very nervous. That can make you more nervous than being on the radio. Hello. Hello. Hello, folks. I'll tell a little jokey here. I'm on the radio. Do you realize that we have received information that over 75 people listen to WOR at this hour of the night? And they're all sitting out there right now with their knees cracking, waiting to hear what we have to say? hello, folks. And I think that the first thing we ought to do now, since we're on the radio, all you folks out there in Radio Land, we here in Studio Land would like to say that we're certainly glad that you're here with us. And we would like to say that we're glad that we're here with you. Yeah, that's right. And now I think what we'll have to do now is all together sing. Let's go.

That starts it off very good. There, haven't we, honest to John? I don't know whether that's an Eastern expression or not, but it's a Midwestern expression that my mother drove right down into my frontal lobes there, just drove it right in like a horseshoe nail. And I'll award you the brass figlegee with bronze oak leaf palm if you can tell me who used to give you a lucky horseshoe nail ring if you ate enough Ralston. Yep, Ralston. I used to have Ralston coming out of my tennis shoes. Because my old lady believed that not only when you wanted to get the premium, you had to eat the junk that came with it. So all together now, you can see where I get all my pep. Yes, sir, Ralston is good for all of those things that ail you. Hold it there, stop it. Thank golly. I don't know whether it's a Midwestern expression or not, but honest to John, did you ever hear that expression? That's a Midwesterner. My mother used to say, oh, honest to John, will you cut out that silly talk? Always you have to sit there. You're getting on my nerves, and you're beginning to make my teeth itch. That's another Midwesterner expression. Their teeth are itching all the time. As a matter of fact, honest to John, hasn't this been a disgusting, disgraceful week? I mean, really. I mean, this stuff down in Mississippi, hasn't that been... It's just honest to John. And, you know, I'll tell you, it's been so funny in some ways watching. Have you watched some of the television appearances of some of these buffoons, these southern politicians? I want to tell all you folks that all these people have come down here and are aggressing on our sacred soil of Mississippi. And I want to tell all you folks out there, more than anything else, I love Mississippi, and I love the people of Mississippi.

of the sacred institutions, the sacred honorable institutions of this wonderful sovereign state of Mississippi. Now, I want all you folks to know up there in the north that those are good, nice, gentle people down here in Oxford, Mississippi. And all that trouble, all that riling, and all that excitement, all that violence has been coming because all those men come down here. All those men come down here from the north. They cause all kinds of trouble. They cause all kinds of violence. And all those nice young people stand around, they're just little boyish once in a while, you know, and they have a little high spirits here and there. But without any provocation, those men come down here wearing helmets. And I want to tell you right here now that I love Mississippi, and I love the people of Mississippi. And I want to tell you moreover that I will go to jail and I will rot in jail if they try to break down the sacred, honorable tradition of this sovereign state of Mississippi.

And here tonight on this sacred gridiron, where the young boys of that wonderful university that all of us are so proud of have shed their blood in the honor of the sacred flag of Mississippi, I want to tell you that I will stand like a bulwark against those people who wish to come down here and take over our sacred institutions, who have no knowledge of our problems, and who are brought out by the terrible lust of men who are bound upon political desires to make light of a situation that we here in Mississippi can handle very well ourselves. And I want to tell you that I love the people of this sovereign state.

Well, you know, you could laugh about it if it wasn't so so ridiculously serious, you know? And I don't know whether you had the chance to watch a television show. Don't put that away, Eddie. We're going to need that. I don't know whether you had the chance to watch a television show tonight, but this Mr. McGill, no, he was wonderful, really, of the Atlanta Courier. It's too bad, and I think that this is something that we're all going to have to face, that there are many, probably millions, of people down south who have absolutely no way to get what they have, what they feel heard. You know, this is what this McGill was saying. And he was talking about the power structure. Very interesting thing. You know, what he was talking about was a very delicate situation, and I was curious how many people who are listening to a nationwide television show, how many of them understood what he meant by a power structure when he was talking about the power structure which can control the entire atmosphere or aura of an entire part of the country, certainly a whole state. A very, very interesting man. And he was a Southerner, and he was talking about the problem. You know, Al, don't go away, because there's something very funny here right now. We got a bulletin on this whole subject? Oh, little story here. Oh, that guy. That's finally, I just thought you, I thought you ought to know that there's a, I think that's good. This only confirms the feeling of a lot of GIs who've gone through a lot of this kind of stuff, and it finally happened. I mean, they're giving the general a Section 8. Oh, boy. I'll tell you. Yeah, this very interesting little news note just came through. I'll read it to you in case you're interested. Former Major General Walker, you've probably been seeing some of the sad, wild, and very, very sad spectacles that he's been making recently, who led a charge of students against federal marshals, has been arrested and taken to a federal medical center which has facilities for psychiatric care. Well, that's probably the best thing to do. But you know, one of the strange things about the odd juxtaposition of conditions in life. Did you see a short story last week, a magnificent little short story in the New Yorker, by a writer whom I've been very interested in because he has been steadily, I suppose you can use the word maturing, which is a very, very fat-headed word to use. This is a very, that kind of word is the kind of superior world, superior word, you know, of the reviewer. You know, that kind of thing. We are pleased to see that this novelist has shown signs of maturing lately. Of course, that then automatically says that I am mature and can make the statement, you know. But the name of the guy is John Cheever, and he wrote a beautiful short story called A View of Life. And in the short, it's in the last issue of the New Yorker, get it, and it's about a lot of the things that we have touched on the show that other people listening think we're nutty in doing so. You know, that it sounds like he's talking about the strange juxtaposition of all sorts of visions that go from dreams to reality, the things you see on the street. Who would have ever believed, for example, the other day, I got into a cab on Madison Avenue and 54th Street, see, and there's getting a cab, and on the side of the door of the cab is the name of the cab company, Al, and it's called Course Cab Service. C-O-R-C-O-A-R-S-E, Cab Service, see? Well, I just see this, and that's a little sign in front of me, it says Course Cab Service, and I start to get in, the guy says, get in, will ya? Close the door. For crying out loud, I can't wait all day. So I hop in and I slam the door, and the guy throws it in the first seat, and I realized that it was the first honest piece of advertising I have read in a long time. He was really giving it to me, Course Service. And then when we went about four blocks, I got out and I tipped the guy 20 cents, and you should have heard what he called me. I'll tell you, all the way down the line, see, so I thrown him the 20 cents and hollered the same thing back at him in spades, and I went my way and he went his way. So, I mean, you know, this is the wonderful juxtaposition of reality and the dream. Now, here, for example, in light of all the things that are going on in the whole world of our world, and I think with this one, I think we ought to have, give me signs and alarms for this one, see. I think we ought to have something very good for this, because we all know what's going on in the world. And while we're on the subject of that, while Eddie's getting everything set up in there for this next big giant production,
I speak of Giant Productions. This is WOR AM and FM New York. Honest, reliable, sober, and also a station that, you know, has little stomach rumblings now and again, but it's all right outside of that. We'll be here until midnight. And while we're on the subject, we might as well get all the business out of the way. We have with us one of our sponsors recently has been an organization known as Show Magazine. And if you don't know this magazine, you should. It's a good magazine. It's a magazine of all the arts. And by that, they mean painting, they mean, of course, the theater, they mean the show world, they mean dance, ballet, and so on. But it is one of the most beautifully produced magazines in the world, certainly in the United States. And if you don't know the magazine, take a look at it on the newsstand. It's a 75-center, and it's a really a good magazine. It's one of the very few magazines about the world of, well, the theater that's made it and has made a genuine impact in years. And they're now enjoying their first anniversary. And if you would like to subscribe to the magazine, you can call them now and you can reverse the charges no matter where you are. It's $5.75 for 1 year. And that's a big savings over what you'd ordinarily pay. The number is Plaza 2 6161 in New York. Give them a call and reverse the charges. You will be connected directly with the high rent district. It's Plaza 2 6161 and they'll bill you. Okay? Fine. Now hold on there. Now that's Plaza 2 6161. No more problems. Now, you know, getting back to this business of the South, it's fascinating. I believe that. Well, I have a suspicion that the one great talent that man has that sets him apart from all the other creatures of the earth is his magnificent ability to fantasize and dream, and its correlatives. That is the other things that go along with it, the little correlated incidental byproducts of the ability to dream. For example, the ability to self-deceive is limitless in man. That is, of course, a byproduct of dreaming, you see. Now, a bear who is getting belted over the head by a log is not kidding him. So he knows that, you know, he fights it and that's the end of it. He does not pretend that it was because he was a bad bear. He does not pretend that the reason that another bear got hit by a boulder that bounced off the top of a mountain, he does not pretend that the reason that that bear got hit was because he was an inferior bear and deserved it. That's right. This is all part of the wonderful self-deception that we all practice on ourselves. It's a very interesting thing. For example, the other day I'm sitting in a train, and I'm, you know, one of the beautiful things about trains is that you can read in them. I miss trains. Planes, you don't do it so much, but trains are a natural reading area. In fact, in Europe, they provide magazines in most of the trains. Right now, you get right in there, and there's magazines, a little table there and everything. Yeah, they got them all there. Well, so do most of the trains in the United States. There's always some clown has left the National Geographic or something behind. You walk along, you pick up a mag, you pick up some magazines that you wouldn't even dare buy. You know? You'd be so embarrassed to buy them, you see. So, you know, like Gals, Guys, Gags, and Laughs, spelled with two Fs, you know, that kind of thing. Big color spread inside. Open with caution, that kind of thing. And there's all kinds of ads that say in the back, throw away that truss. that's all part of that little underbelly of the world that we live in. Anyway, I'm sitting in this train, and I'm reading this magazine that was left behind, and it was one of these solid, hard-hitting news-type magazines. Which one? It doesn't matter. It's let me say this, that no, it was not Time. It was a magazine, seriously, that makes the Wall Street Journal look like it's vaguely pinko. You know that kind? Well, anyway, here's one of the most fascinating things about... Yes, that's right. So here I'm looking there, and in the magazine, they have an article called... It's all about space, you see. And it says, we're going to have a survey on space now so that you can really get all caught up on exactly what's happening in space. And, you know, most articles in these magazines today have gotten away from the idea of writing. You know, they know that people don't read anymore. And so these articles are like big charts, really. That's what they are. They have graphs.
they have little blue lines, you know, one little blue line that says Russians, and then a bigger blue line that says U.S., and then another blue line that says Others, and then a little tiny one that says Miscellaneous. And then they have a little thing that's cut in the segments like a pie. It says tax dollar at 42%, 67%, budget, defense, and all that stuff. You know, that's the way articles are today. They're very simplified, and because, yes, I know that's right, and because they are so simplified, that it leaves no room for any doubt. Everything looks so official when it's a chart. It says 47%, follow the graph, go up, count up four squares, and you'll see where we stand. It looks so official, you can't argue with it. If it's in text, it sounds like a guy talking. A chart does not sound like a guy talking, you see. If you read text, you can say, oh, in a pig's ear. But how are you going to say that to a chart? You know, it looks so official, it looks like a speedometer or something, see? So anyway, I'm reading this thing, and here's what it showed. It was so sad. To begin with, they wanted to put your mind at ease. If you even have trouble reading the little charties, you know, little whoopee things, it's like a big presentation is what it really is. I don't know whether you know anything about presentations, but when a guy's selling a rotten television show, he spends $4,000 on getting four artists, and if he can get Picasso, he'll do it, to produce what he calls a presentation. It has little charts, graphs, little Mickey Mice that jump out, little things you wind up, little streamers you throw at the guys that are watching, you know, little neon lights that go up and down, little hats you pass out to everybody, and whistles they blow. That's a presentation that shows that next year's television show you're going to put on is going to be fantastic, and you better buy it quick. Well, that's what our news magazines are getting to be. They're getting to be a series of presentations. They've decided to tell the people that we're okay in space. You see, now if you can tell the people that we're okay in space, then the next step, of course, is that we can cut all the taxes now. You know, that's the next one. That seems to be the chief concern with businessmen, to cut the taxes. Nothing else seems to matter. No, nothing else. So here was this article on space, and it had two great big figures. It says, Russian successes, great big thing says, 27. Our successes, 102. Just like that, you know. And you see, the interesting thing about it was that you can call anything a success. You see, if you get one little satellite the size of a ping pong ball flying around up there, that's a success. And it's counted as just as much of a success as if you were to land the entire Ural Mountain group in Saturn somewhere. You see, that's a success. They're both successes. Now, the trouble with many of our thinkers today is that they seem to feel that if you mass-produce success, you will produce one enormous success. Now, that means that if you get 4,725 little satellites flying around, that is the equal to one enormous satellite landing on Pluto in a pig's ear. In a pig's ear. I am sorry, it is not. And so the whole article said, well, now, you know, those Russians are pretty, they do a lot of stuff for showbiz purposes. You know, they get three guys going up at once growing geraniums. You know, that kind of stuff. That's all showbiz stuff. Now, it is well known, however, that we're getting the very official information on little cloudbursts, and we're getting a lot of information on cosmic rays. We got all this real good stuff going on here. And in addition to that, we have over 795 satellites going around there with a total weight of more than the one satellite that they put up last year that they made such a big noise about. A total weight of 745 satellites, all totaled up, comes to a total of 1,298 pounds. It is well known that the last satellite they put up weighed less than 1,140 pounds. You know, that means that if you get enough drag bunts down the third baseline, that will equal seven home runs. Well, I don't know. I'm sure that the Giants convinced the Dodgers of the opposite today. But now, see, this quality for self-deception runs through almost all of our lives. It runs through political lives. It runs through our sociological lives, and certainly our psychological life is just it's like a giant rock garden filled with all kinds of little growing lichen, awful little things that grow only at the dark of the moon. Now here, for example, is a fascinating example of this beautiful self-deception working again. Now, all of you know what's going on. You've been following the news, I'm sure. Well, I'm going to read you a full-page advertisement from a current magazine, which, for the purposes of argument, we will call Time. No, the big one, you know, Signs and Alarms. We will call it, for the purposes of arguments, a magazine called Time.

No matter how you look at it, you'll like what you see in the modern South. Yeah, come and see for yourself, but forget the fancy viewing gadgets. You don't need them to see the amazing things that are taking place in the wonderful South today. 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It will really open your eyes to look ahead. Look south.

0: successes, 498 Russian successes, 27. There was another nice piece of work, speaking of, well, of course, the sad thing about it is that the people believe that. And it is partially true, like all self-deception. Yes, they do. That's the sad part of it. Well, I know they do. That's what makes things so difficult to deal with. You know, I get a lot of mail, and one of the things that I am very much aware of is that a lot of students in colleges down south listen to my program. They do. In fact, I got three or four letters right this afternoon from North Carolina. I get a lot of letters from Virginia. Occasionally from Alabama, once in a great while from Mississippi, and I'm fascinated by the general feeling that I'm curious how much of the violence that is going on in certain parts of the country, namely, of course, Mississippi at this point, is merely a reaction to a general feeling that millions of people have today of a kind of suppressed violence. No one quite will ever know that. And I'm talking about something that goes above and beyond the whole idea of race relationship. I believe that man as a creature is a violent creature. I really believe this. And I know a lot of wonderful ladies are going, "Well, now, Mr. Shepherd, I was talking to Charles the other day, and I don't see how you can say things like that. Me and Emily..." I'm sorry. I have seen all of my life, from the time I was able to open my eyes and look around me, I have seen violence of one kind or another. Whether it be violence of a deliberate nature, or whether it be violence of a so-called entertainment nature. Just the other day, there was an ad in one of the big New York newspapers right here. I think it was the Trib or the Times, and it said, "Come out Saturday, see them all, see them all. 500 automobiles, smash, death, destruction. 500 men driving what could be sure and fatal instantaneous death." Wow. Now, that was presented. Have you seen those ads of the guys driving cars into each other, smashing everything? Well, now... You know, it's easy, it's very simple and very easy for us to put this down and say, "Oh, well, that's just a funny little entertainment." Oh, yeah? Have you ever watched people at an accident? Nice, reliable, sober, industrious, literate people. Be careful. You're liable to see some truth there when you look around. Now, I think that we're living in an age, a very interesting age, where a lot of things are happening to man that are applied to him by a desire to live up to something that he really isn't. Understand what I'm saying there? Or what I feel? Maybe I don't understand it. But this has nothing to do with a political commentary at all. I'm saying that we are living in a world now where the old drives and the old urges that people used to have to hit something, to break something, to make something, to feel something in their hands, have almost all been totally removed from him because of the machine world that we live in. A man could take out a lot of aggression, you know, making a couple of pair of shoes a day 150 years ago. A man could take out an enormous amount of the peculiar creative spirit that bubbles up in him 150 years ago by building a boat. Literally doing it for a living. I don't mean as a hobby. And hobbies are never as good. Hobbies will never replace the need to do something because of the necessity of existence. Never. And so if you think you can go out and play golf and get rid of your aggressions, forget it. The sports car won't do it either. Nothing will really take the place of the world that we have just left, and of course no one knows quite what the world that we are entering is going to be like. But I suspect that instead of this world being a world of the wonderful ideas that people always used to have, a paradise that would come when nobody has any work to do, the wonderful ideas of all everything being done, and the carpets that suck in the dirt themselves, and the clothes that clean themselves, and the shirts you throw away after you wear them once, and the world of helicopters and all. You remember, what was that song that they used to sing? There was a song that was popular in World War II about coming home to somebody with a little helicopter and a little plastic house. You remember that song? Does anyone remember anything about that song? Why do I keep remembering? That was a big popular song. And if I sang it, you would probably recognize it. But there is a belief in the machine as salvation, in short. Well, what it's turning out to be, of course, is quite the opposite. And any student, in fact, it is almost impossible to find anybody between the age of 16 and 30 who isn't bugged. Literally. It is almost impossible, but as a matter of fact, I can put it this way, it is almost impossible to find anybody between the ages of 16 and 45 who isn't bugged. Yeah, literally bugged by something. By what it is, no one quite knows. If he claims, well, it's a chick, oh, forget it. Because you've tried too many of them, you should know better than that now. If you think it's because your transmission's giving you trouble, forget that either. It's not going to work out. You know, have you seen the new car ads? One new car says, the new secret ingredient in the 1963 Whoopi-mobile, the new secret ingredient is fun. Yes, our new models feature that new, wonderful, delightful national product that you are all seeking for, F-U-N, fun. Whoopi. They never mention the noise and the differential. Nor do they ever even mention differentials, you know, today, because that's not part of fun. You don't have any fun with bearings, main bearings, kingpins. Who knows what a... lady, do you know what a kingpin is? And I'm not talking about your husband. You know what a kingpin is? Well, that's one of the new secret ingredients that makes that new secret wonderful 1963 model have all that new wonderful F-U-N fun. Seriously. And if I ever came over to you, you know, and I said, madam, I'd like to take a look at your main bearing. I'd like to take a look at your drive shaft. And I'd also like to check, if you may pause for just a moment, I'd like to check your kingpin adjustment. I'm not so... I wonder if the average... Yeah, they'd... I think she'd call a cop. The average guy, seriously, I wonder if he knows what a kingpin is. I'm going to ask you, Mr. Average Man, do you know what a shim is? No. That's not a racial remark. It has nothing to do with a dancer that works down on 14th Street. I said, do you know what a shim is? Now you do, huh? You know about valve clearances and all that stuff? Well, it isn't necessary anymore, because all you have to do is just sit back in those great big pseudo bucket seats, throw your... Oh, that's another one of the most fascinating new things about that is coming along with the idea of self-deception. Al, do you agree that a large percentage of the so-called seat belts that are being put in cars are a sheer jokey? Well, you want to know why? Well, I'm going to tell you why. Sports car official, and I'll tell you something that you learn when you work in garages. You see, I used to own a foreign car distributing center, and we had a big garage. And one of the things you learn after you've been in a garage for about a year and a half, you begin to learn the realities of two objects striking against one another and attempting to occupy the same position in space simultaneously. You learn a lot about Newton's laws of physics, Ed. And one of the things you learn about is that a body has a terrible desire to continue to go in a straight line. You also learn that once initial inertia has been overcome, that a body also has a terrible desire to continue to go in that same way. Well, now that's what a seatbelt is supposed to do. It's supposed to prevent that from happening. Well, you know, most seatbelts today are unfortunately just bolted down to the floorboard of the car, which is roughly the same thickness and consistency of the average sardine can. Now, I have seen people with seatbelts. Now, I don't care how wide the seatbelt is, it's to what it is bolted that counts. And I have seen many a guy with his little seatbelt that he's had put in, and he thinks he's safe, not only go through the windshield, but the interesting thing about it is that trailing the seatbelts behind him, which gives him a fascinating counterclockwise spin as he goes. You see, that's all the seatbelt has done. It rifles him. Instead of going out straight, you know, like the old musket and ball, he now spins because the seatbelt just flipped him when he went. Now, a real seatbelt, of course, I'm going to tell you about it. And don't look away and say, I don't want to hear about this. A real seatbelt is bolted to the frame, not the floorboard. Now, to bolt something to the frame, you have a real problem there. You have to weld a connection to the frame. You have to bring it up through the floor. And most of the really honest seatbelt people are putting them up through the floor in a ringlet and eye situation. But it's a lot more than the little itsy-bitsy dough that they're charging for those little pseudo seatbelts. And you hear the phrase, these seatbelts fit all U.S. specifications? Well, they're talking about the belt. They're not even referring to the mooring of the belt, which is where you really are getting into deep water. So again, this is all part of the whole business of self-deception. It's a very fascinating problem. But again, getting back to this Southern thing, there was a beautiful article, just a magnificent little article, one of those strange pieces of reality that suddenly comes out. And I don't know of any newspaper that even remotely approaches the New York Times for its coverage of this kind of thing. They find the place and the space to do it. There's a little piece that appeared in the 29th of September Times. It's a beautiful piece of writing and reporting. It comes from Jackson, Mississippi, and is bylined by a man named Thomas Buckley, whom I've never heard of, but he wrote a good story. Here's what he says. A clear and strong exchange of views on James H. Meredith is hard to find among the Negroes of Jackson, who make up about a third of the city's population of 160,000 people. One group of five men standing in front of the Blue Note Cafe on North Farish Street was silent for a moment when we asked their opinions on Mr. Meredith, a Negro who was seeking admittance to the University of Mississippi. Finally, a heavy man leaning against a window of the cafe said, "We're behind him 100%. The others nodded in agreement. Did they think Mr. Meredith would stay in the university if he were allowed to register? The heavy man's smile and steady gaze answered this question. "Wait a minute now," said a thin man wearing overalls and a painter's cap. "How's he going to accumulate an education with a federal man sitting alongside him? It's hard enough just getting through college, and the others won't have nothing to do with him." "He's only got to be there for a year," the heavy man said. "He can stand getting the cold shoulder for a year, if it means getting an education." "Only a year?" "Sure, he's been at Jackson State. It's equal to Ole Miss, ain't it?" The heavy man's dark face widened in an ironic smile, and he tilted back the brim of his tan fedora. All but one of another group of Negroes at a filling station drifted away when asked their views. The man who stayed behind, seated on an upturned wooden Coca-Cola case, declared, "He's gonna make it." Were the Negroes of the city talking much about Mr. Meredith's attempt?
1: "We were just talking about it when you came along," he said. "People are talking about it all the time."
0: North Farish is the main thoroughfare of the Negro district. It begins at Capitol Street in the downtown business area and runs east. It is lined with food markets and shabby dry goods and furniture stores. In front of a market, with the white proprietor watching him, a raggedy dressed man shifted from foot to foot. His eyes were blank.
1: "I ain't interested," he said. "I ain't interested. There's a few good white men and a few good colored men. The rest is going down that long road to hell."

just thought you ought to know. You know, really, I do believe that the thing that does set us apart, I have to reiterate it, is this almost unbelievable, fantastic talent that we have for self-deception. The other day, I was in a pet store, and I had bought a little bowl of goldfish. Yeah, I was giving a kid a bowl of goldfish for a gift, you know, two little goldfish in the bowl. And at the bottom of the bowl, there's a little castle. You know that kind of a gift with a couple of little pieces of seaweed floating around in there and a little toy turtle. And so I bought this thing, and then I said to the guy behind the counter, I said, I want some food for this. You know, these things, they eat something, don't they? He says, yeah. He says, okay. He says, I'll give you some food. So he goes in the back, and he brings out this little salt shaker-like affair. It's a little tiny thing that has holes on the top, you know, a little cardboard container, and you twist it and you sprinkle the stuff out, and that's their foods. And I take one look at this thing, and I look at the name of the food. The name of the food that came with my goldfish is Permalife. Permalife. Permalife. I kind of like that. Which, in a sense, gives everybody a wonderful thing. Don't you? Wouldn't you like to have a breakfast cereal every morning that you ate called Permalife? Wouldn't that make you feel like, you know, it was all going to work out for the best? If you had a bowl of that, contains niacin, contains vitamin B12, and puts the spring in the calves of your leg. What would you call? How would you have your package packaged in Permalife? Can't you think of all the wonderful advertisements you could come up with a cereal called? And don't think for a minute that it won't happen. Don't think for one instant that a lot of people who are buying various unguents and creams. Yes, I think having it glow, Kyle, would be very nice, with a little radiation there around the edges there. The first package that glows in the dark, and you have this special kind of, you know, that they're printing out. You just turn out the lights, and you will see the radiant energy just pouring out of those wonderful crispy flakes of Permalife. Yes, friends? Well, don't think for one minute that there aren't thousands of ladies. I think women are more prone to this than men. This is one of the reasons why a lot of people say

Yes, a cream, you see. And it contains a very special ingredient that I think comes from bee's knees. And you just rub it in, you know, and boy! it was never like this at home, Mildred. Yeah, you see the truth everywhere. All you got to do is look for it. Like this little note in the post there, that, you know how they have a little ad for the paper itself where it says what's inside today? Little thing says inside the post today. And then there's a star and it says the series Crime and Who Commits It continues on page 25. The financial section starts on page 55. Just keep loose, Dad.

And once again, we squeezed everything in and end on time. So on time that we'll get our outro in before the end of the 2 hours. My goodness. Very rare here in the Dustbin of History. I'm your curator and janitor, Max Schmid. In the background, the Faces, Dishevelment Blues, in case you were wondering. From Five Guys Walk Into a Bar, their 4-disc, amazing compilation of the best of the Faces, live recordings, album cuts, lost tracks, great stuff. All right, well, next week, more of the same. Another Inner Sanctum Mystery from 1942. More Strange Dr. Weird, another Beyond the Green Door with Basil Rathbone. The next episode of Exploring Tomorrow and another Lost Gene Shepherd episode. Oh, I did some research on that one. That was the second day of the great Ole Miss riot that had to be quelled by Kennedy sending in 30,000 troops. All because James Meredith wanted to enroll in the University of Mississippi. So that was the background to that story. Shep, once again, tackling civil rights. I'll be back Sunday night, 8 to 10, with the Golden Age of Radio, and we'll be back here next week at midnight on Wednesday for the Dustbin of History. Thanks for listening. See you next week. Oh, and we made our fund drive goal. Apparently we raised $200,000. I don't know how. I say impossible.

0: late.
1: Hi, George. Well, finished with the show. What do you want me to do now?
0: Did you have a good time in there?
1: Yeah. Oh, boy, it was fun.
0: Great. How'd you like to do it every day?
1: Yeah, yeah. That would be neat. Hey, wait a minute. Do I still get to be the janitor?
0: Sure.
1: Oh, okay. It's a...

0: 2 a.m. WBAI New York. Up next, Uncontrolled Opposition. I think that's the name of the show. And it's back to COVID time here on WBAI New York, 99.5 FM, streaming at WBAI.org.
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1: Hey everyone, welcome to Uncontrolled Opposition, where together we battle mind wars with truth strikes. I'm Gloria Guillo, an investigative journalist, and I'm here with my co-host, Professor Jeremy Kuzmarov, managing editor of Covert Action Magazine. Our producer and engineer is Jamie Cheeslice. The opinions you hear are ours and that of our guests, not those of WBAI, the Pacifica Foundation. 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Listeners are encouraged to form their own opinions. We are joined here today by Garland Nixon, veteran talk show host, radio newscaster, and he's written a very interesting article called On COVID Origins, Fort Detrick, and the Mysterious Vaping Disease. And you could find this on his Substack, December 2nd, 2024. Before we get into that with Garland, I'm going to read a little bit about it from an article I had written in April of 2020. And the name of the article is Invisible Enemy, Imperial Fascism 2020, not COVID-19. What could possibly be a better way to usher in a racist New World Order that's hell-bent on population control than an invisible enemy that gets nearly everyone to gladly gel themselves, fear physical contact with their family, friends, and neighbors, and that disproportionately kills the impoverished and African Americans? What could possibly be a better way to bail out Wall Street's failing repurchasing market? Increase surveillance on a more granular level and mandate an experimental global vaccination program that's eagerly awaited, even though it's spearheaded by Bill Gates, the second richest man in the world, whose major concern is ending overpopulation in predominantly non-white populations. What could possibly provide wide enough cover to desensitize all to the massive troop buildup in Europe that encircles Russia and the deployment of warships that threaten Venezuela, Iran, and China with invasion, and that ratchets up its criminal economic sanctions against the most vulnerable people in these respective countries and 36 others under the hypocritical ruse that these measures are really to protect them? What could possibly be a more effective way to accomplish repatriation, seal borders, discourage protest, and position the United States into perfect alignment for World War III? If you've correctly answered Imperial Fascism 2020, you've won, they've lost, and the resistance takes a quantum leap forward. At minimum, one could convincingly argue that the arrival of COVID-19 is fortuitous for certain economic sectors within the United States. For even if COVID-19 is not perceived as a U.S. bioweapon, Washington is undeniably its pimp. Please bring us up to speed, Garland.
2: Well, and also add this about my history, and that is I'm a retired law enforcement officer. I retired holding the rank of major. I was an investigator. I taught investigators and the investigation also on a college level, and I was the commander of the investigations division. So would be considered an expert witness in a court as an investigator. So I started looking into the COVID origins, and I will give you about a 3-minute version of what I found, and I will make it very, very simple. Over about a 16-week period. What we're being told now is, okay, it came from Wuhan and, oh, it really is, came from a lab. Let me give you something. Just prior to COVID that happened over a 16-week period, maybe only take 2 minutes. July 2019, from the Frederick News Post, near where I live in Maryland. It is where Fort Detrick is, where they work on all of those nasty germs, including COVID, right? First, July, Fort Detrick lab shut down after failed safety inspection. All research halted indefinitely. So in the middle of July, actually in June, all of a sudden Fort Detrick shuts down. Research, everything. Everything stopped. Everything shut down. And everybody's like, well, why is Fort Detrick shut down? No answers there. That's the first data point. Let me give you the second data point a few weeks later. Cause of respiratory illness still unknown after dozens sickened at a Virginia retirement community. Within 1 to 2 weeks after let me read this. Fairfax County officials, they said they don't yet have a cause of the respiratory illness that sickened more than 60 residents at a Northern Virginia senior living home, right? You can look it up. 3 people also died. By the time this ended, it hit 2, maybe an hour's drive from Fort Detrick. 2 retirement homes suddenly come with this mysterious respiratory illness, sweeps through, kills a whole bunch of people. Now, okay, that's 2 weeks later. Let's go next.
1: And that's in summer, too.
2: Yep. Now, within 2 more weeks, mysterious lung illness leaked to vaping. Health officials investigate nearly 100 cases. So let's go here. Number one, Fort Detrick shuts down and they handle coronavirus and all kinds of things like that. And within 2 weeks, retirement homes start coming down with some mysterious illness that's killing people. Within 2 more weeks, a mysterious vaping illness shows up in August and people are dying of it and it's popping up. And if you research this mysterious vaping illness, what you will find is it had exactly the same symptoms as COVID. Heart illnesses, blood clots. When the heck does a vaping thing give you blood clots? And the exact same things as a respiratory illness. Isn't that interesting, right? So we got inside of a month, we got these things. Now, here's something that most people don't know about. So within another month, something happens in September 19th of 2019. So all this was July and August, 1 month later. Executive order on modernizing influenza vaccines in the United States to promote national security and public health. Donald Trump then begins Operation Warp Speed. This is September. He then, right after all of this happened, if you look up this executive order, if you do a search for the word pandemic, you'll find the word pandemic 18 times. If you read this executive order, it is very specifically the beginning of a pandemic response. They even use the word pandemic response. But who gets assigned to lead this pandemic response that starts in September? Is it the CDC? Is it the National Institute of Health? No. Anybody can read it for themselves. Go in there and look it up. The executive order on monetizing influenza vaccines in the United States. They assign the Department of Defense to lead it. The same Department of Defense that's in charge of Fort Detrick. Okay, now this is looking weird. Let's go 1 month later. Event 201. Okay, this is 1 month after Donald Trump signs this. The Johns Hopkins Center for Health Security, in partnership with the World Economic Forum and the Bill and Melinda Gates Foundation, hosted Event 201, a high-level pandemic exercise on October 18th in New York, New York. Anyone can look up Event 201 and find a lot of documents. I will read one paragraph from this document. You can watch the videos. You can watch everything. Now, keep in mind, this is after Donald Trump begins a pandemic response, but there's no pandemic yet. Let me read the Event 201 scenario from the document that anybody can read right now. Event 201 simulates an outbreak of a novel zoonotic coronavirus transmitted from bats to pigs to people that eventually becomes efficiently transmission from person to person, leading to a severe pandemic. The pathogen and the disease it causes are modeled largely on SARS, but it is more transmissible in the community setting by people with mild symptoms. They just described COVID. So then we are to believe that about 2.5 weeks later in Wuhan, in a wet market, the people eating bats started this. There's one more thing I got to add. So we had this mysterious vaping disease, right? Find something else about it after COVID started. Mysteriously, just as mysterious as this vaping disease started after Fort Detrick shut down, it ended when COVID started. So my argument was, as a former investigator, when you do the timeline and you say within a 16-week period, these things all happened, it's not coincidental. It makes it clear, in my opinion, that COVID actually came out of Fort Detrick. To me, it's glaringly obvious. Anyone can go to my Substack, Garland Nixon, and watch it. And I do a rundown on it, and I give you the audio and the video of it. But it's so clear to me that we're looking at a Fort Detrick leak. And to me, that's why they would say Wuhan. That's why they would do that. They would say Wuhan because you think that you're solving the mystery like Shaggy and Scooby by finding out what happened in Wuhan. They're redirecting you from where it really happened, in my opinion, which is clearly Fort Detrick.
3: If I could just weigh in with the historical aspect, I don't know, Garland, how much you've looked at the history of Fort Detrick and if you know much about the Frank Olson case, but maybe you can say, I mean, it would fit with a historical pattern, given maybe you know a lot about.
2: No, I don't know that. You can tell them why you think it fits with the
3: Okay, well, I have looked at that history. I did an article on Dr. Frank Olson. And I mean, Fort Detrick was set up by the FDR administration at the Center for the American Germ Warfare Program. And they recruited Nazi scientists under the Operation Paperclip. And so they were cultivating disease pathogens as part of a biological warfare program. And now we have definitive evidence. There's a new book that I reviewed by Thomas Powell, whose father had investigated this back in the 50s. And they're actually CIA documents. The CIA unwittingly leaked some documents that confirmed that the U.S. Air Force and CIA unleashed germ warfare during the Korean War in the 1950s. So, I mean, they have a history. Fort Detrick was used, was the center of the germ warfare program, and they were manufacturing diseases that they deployed in Korea as part of the biological warfare. So, I mean, it didn't come out of nowhere. What you're describing, it didn't come out of nowhere. Fort Detrick has a pattern, and there is a track record, a known track record of them developing disease pathogens for biological warfare purposes. And Dr. Frank Olson, yeah, and people can look up his case, and there was a Netflix film about him that was very good by Errol Morris, who's a well-known filmmaker, that spotlighted the efforts of his son, Eric Olson, to find out the truth about what happened to his father. And I've done an article, listeners could consult my article at Covert Action Magazine, There's Something Rotten in Denmark. And Dr. Frank Olson worked for the CIA as a biochemist. He worked directly under Dr. Sidney Gottlieb, the CIA's Dr. Death, who oversaw the germ warfare, biological warfare program at Fort Detrick. And Frank Olson lived in Frederick, Maryland, right near the Fort Detrick facility. He worked there. He was working with Gottlieb in developing these disease pathogens, and he went to Korea several times and knew all about how they were deployed there. And then he started to very subtly and kind of cryptic messages to his wife expose that he had developed misgivings about the unethical medical experiments that were going on at Fort Detrick. And many animals were killed. They were doing unethical testing on animals. And, you know, some of these pathogens may have been tests and experiments done to the American public unwittingly. And then Olson was threatening to become a whistleblower. So he was murdered. The evidence now is clear that he was murdered by the CIA. And his son excavated the body and hired a top forensic scientist to examine the body. The official story was that Olson committed suicide, that he had ingested LSD, and that drove him over the edge. However, that was just a cover story. And the CIA actually admitted and paid the family some money and claimed that they had given them LSD, you know, that there had been LSD at some CIA parties. So they took some responsibility for his suicide. But then when the body was excavated, it was clear that the cause of death was two blunt force trauma to the head. It was not from suicide, from jumping from the hotel window. And in fact, right away, the doorman recognized that it couldn't have been a suicide, because to break through the glass, he was staying in a tiny room, and it was impossible to break through the glass unless somebody took a baseball bat and shattered the glass to the window. He would have had to have a running, like run through the hotel to crash through the window, and nobody saw that. And then the roommate who was with the CIA was behaving very, very oddly, and the first call he made was not to the police, but to Sidney Gottlieb, and he was overheard saying, "He's gone." He didn't call the police, he called Sidney Gottlieb. So we know Olson was murdered because he was threatening to become a whistleblower. So I think people should be aware of that dark history as a prelude to what has gone on today. And when these kind of programs are allowed to metastasize, we get human catastrophe like COVID-19. And that's why we need more oversight and scrutiny into these kind of activities. Go ahead, Gloria.
4: I was just going to add a couple of things, but Jeremy and I have gone through the CIA's assassination manual, and it has, and Jeremy can confirm this, it has a chapter on how to, you know, kill targets. And one of them is, you know, you hit them on the head, one force trauma, and then you throw them out a window. So, yeah. You know, we know what to look for.
3: And make it look like a suicide. Yeah, and that right. Manual, yeah. The Olson killing was the exact model for that manual. And Hank Albarelli wrote a book, There's a Terrible Mistake. He identified the CIA assassins. They were these Belgian killers. One was named Moses Mascovician. And he's actually a suspect in the Martin Luther King killing as well.
4: And then, you know, the other thing I just wanted to add, when I had done my research back in 2020 and at the origins, because, you know, I found it really, you know, the whole bat soup thing, really a hard one to swallow, right, Garland? It's like, come on, you know, there's bat soup at a wet market, and that's what's happening to everyone. So, you know, based on the CIA's pattern of plausible deniability, which is, you know, really its operational kind of guide, right away I was like, well, you know, if they discover that the code to the pathogen was manipulated, they're going to need something to blame it on. So, of course, having a, you know, bioweapon lab, you know, in Wuhan was a perfect story. And then they could blame the Chinese. And at that time, there was already a lot of disparaging things being said by the Trump administration in particular about the Chinese. So this was kind of like a way to, you know, really screw with the Chinese, in my opinion, and also to hide the hand, which is the U.S. origins that I definitely am with Garland and Jeremy, that the chances that it was made in either Fort Detrick or Chapel Hill with Ralph Barrich or, you know, someplace is very high because multiple places were conducting this particular research. So a few things that were interesting, and I think we can just touch upon it, is this massive jump that allegedly it started in Wuhan, and the next thing you knew, it was in Iran, and it was in Italy. And these are huge geographic leaps. It's very hard to believe that, you know, this bat soup was able to, you know, cross these borders. So it led a lot of us to believe that this might have been aerosolized and distributed by drones. And that theory still isn't really mainstream yet, but a lot of people do discuss it privately. You know, there's been a lot of bioweapon tests that have happened throughout the years in New York City subways where they release things that are not considered dangerous pathogens and they track it through the subway system, this aerosolized particles. And then also there was experiments done off the coast of, I don't know, Jeremy, if you recall the details, or Garland. There was a ship stationed outside in the harbor in San Francisco, and they released pathogens. And again, they said that these were not dangerous to track the flow, and they just released it all into San Francisco, and actually a lot of people did get ill. So there is a history also of tests being done with aerosolized particles. And a lot of people who are, you know, study this stuff were saying, well, you know, why a virus like a flu virus and not something like Ebola? And, you know, the thing is, if you do something like Ebola, it cancels itself out very quickly because the hosts die. Whereas with a flu, you can really spread it, because people are alive and spreading it, in addition to whatever kind of aerosolized things that are going on too.
2: And let me add this, for the purpose of my investigation, I didn't get into motivation. I didn't get into whether it was deliberately released or whether it was, you know, accidentally released, because for the purposes of my investigation, I just wanted to be very sterile about that, you know, like, okay, let's focus on where it came from. So I didn't even look into any of that kind of stuff. What I looked into is this. Number one, let me just say this, you know, as a person who is, again, you know, I ran law enforcement, you know, the better part of an agency. I understand how it works and I understand public relations. If I wanted to, if you put me in charge of this thing and said, Garland, let's just say for the sake of purpose, let's just for the sake of this particular intellectual exercise right here, this brief specific one, if I, let's say it leaked out of Fort Detrick, and I'm like, and they came to me and they said, Garland, it leaked out of Fort Detrick, what do you want to do? And I'd say, we got to give people something easy to solve so they'll figure they solved the puzzle, right? So here's what we do. We put it out of Wuhan and we give them a ridiculous premise, right? A ridiculous premise, a bat in a wet market. So what's going to happen? People are going to look at that and they say, who believed that? That's stupid. It had to be the Wuhan virus. So what have I just done? It had to be the viral lab. 11 miles away from the viral lab, here's a stupid and easily transparent premise that an idiot can figure out, right? So what happens? You now say, ha ha, I outsmarted the intelligence community. They thought they could give me that story. that it was a wet market when really I did my sleuthing and I figured out that it was really the Wuhan Institute. Well, that was my plan. I wanted to point the finger to the Wuhan Institute, and I knew I'd give you an easily solvable crime, and you would sleuth it out. And then the people in Wuhan would say we would have gotten away with it if it wasn't for those meddling kids and their stupid dog, right? Okay, so my opinion is this. They made a stupid, ridiculous, absurd argument in the first place, knowing that we would all solve it, and then we would believe it was Wuhan. Let me add this. I'm going to read something from an article real quick. The ASEAN Post, this was in Asia. And what they were, was going on at the time, this was during COVID, a bunch of Asian intellectuals were saying to the World Health Organization, whoa, Filipino, et cetera. If you're going to do an investigation, you got to look at, they were bringing up what I brought up. What about Fort Detrick? And for some reason, the World Health Organization was willing to look anywhere except Fort Detrick. And they kept saying that. And here's something that is in that article. They say, you know, you got to look into it. And then they say, now, keep in mind something. Also, October 13th through the 18th of 2019, right, which incidentally is the same weekend that the Event 201 was going on, and 2 weeks supposedly before COVID started in Wuhan at a wet market, right? Listen to this. There was an incident, something called the World Military Games. It was held in Wuhan, China, and military people from all over the world came to Wuhan, China, and did these World Military Games, including the United States, and left. I think it's quite possible that the United States sent it over there. Either we can argue that it was on purpose or we can argue that it was an accident. But let me read from this ASEAN article. The diagnosis of U.S. Army athletes who were taken ill during the World Military Games held in Wuhan, China, from 13 to 18 October 2019 must be declassified. Especially because the wife of a Fort Detrick employee reportedly collapsed in the middle of a cycling event. Intriguingly, the Times of Israel reported in April 2020 that the U.S. alerted Israel and NATO to disease outbreak in China in November 2019. So how did the U.S. know, right? Isn't that interesting? Just as many of us suspected, we're like, well, wait a minute. There was a World Military Games in Wuhan, China, in 2 weeks, supposedly, before case zero goes up. Now, what else would that explain? If you want it to pop up all over the place, right, what do you do? Because you're like, well, we can't have it show up like it came out of Fort Detrick. Let me just use the argument that it leaked accidentally from Fort Detrick for a minute. It's out. And you're like, well, how are we going to point the finger away from Fort Detrick? I know. We send it to Wuhan because the World Military Games are there. And then there'll be soldiers from all over the place. They'll take it back to their respective countries. It'll pop up all over the place. And then we'll say, well, it certainly must have been Wuhan. That's where it started from. You send it to Wuhan. It goes everywhere. And as they said, the wife of a person who worked at Fort Detrick was a person that got sick. And apparently there were a number of U.S. Army athletes who took ill. And they were calling for the declassification of these Army athletes. So there is certainly also evidence pointing to it having being sent to or somehow getting to Wuhan 2 weeks before patient zero allegedly showed up. But on the same weekend that they were doing a tabletop drill for a novel coronavirus pandemic that they had no idea was going to start 2 weeks later.
4: Well, one of the things that a lot of people look forward at, you know, when they're doing investigations is who benefits. What is the motive? And what do you think about certain sectors in the U.S. economy and certain individuals that benefited very heavily from this?
2: Well, there's two ways to look at it, too. And there's always two ways to look at it with these things. So you can say, number one, they did it on purpose, and therefore there's lots of places we can go. They can get people under control, and they can have everybody get an app, and it's a way to mass control. I like to do two. As an investigator, I don't like to lock in on one and pretend that the other doesn't exist. As an investigator, you have to leave all things open, right? As an investigator, this is one thing you have to understand about the people in power. It doesn't really matter sometimes in a way for this reason. If there is a major event like this, some kind of a gigantic hurricane, an asteroid hits, whatever, a pandemic, right? If it's organic and they did it on purpose, they'll figure out how to maximize their interest, right? If it's organic and they did it on purpose, then they will figure a way to maximize their interest. So, yes, I guess it matters in a way whether or not how diabolical or evil they are. whether or not they did it on purpose. But the fact of the matter is, either way, whether it was organic, that it accidentally leaked, or they intentionally leaked, either way, they then set into action to maximize their interest. Oh, this is the perfect opportunity to do this. So to me, as an investigator, I don't really know, but I say this, either way, it doesn't matter, because they would then take the opportunity to maximize their interest. And we could easily see what happened then, because so many other things didn't make sense. How do you literally say, look, we're going to close down this mom and pop store that sells sporting goods on the corner where 10 people come in a day? Why? To keep you safe, because we don't want people gathering. What are you going to do? We're going to keep Walmart and Costco open where 1,000 people come in. Those things don't align, except for the interests of Costco are much better, or, you know, not just got Walmart, are much better interest, you know, represented. So the guy who only has a few bucks and is barely trying to make ends meet, he can't have his store open for 10 people a day. But the one that has 10,000 a day can. That doesn't stop the spread. You should do it the other way around. So either way, on purpose or not, they were able to effectively use that to maximize the interest of the wealthy and to wipe out small businesses across the globe.
3: Now, I got a couple questions. First, there is a lot of question marks about COVID as a disease. There are some actually who are in the camp, because I had this discussion with Michelle Chosudovsky, who the head of global research, and he wrote a book about a COVID and coup d'etat of the elites. And he actually believes that there is no such thing as COVID. Like, because I was discussing some of these theories of COVID origin and the CIA's potential involvement. And he kind of stopped me, and he doesn't believe that COVID actually exists, that a lot of those people who claim they died from COVID had the flu or some other disease. You know, they died from something else. They were already very sick people or elderly people, and they just inflated the statistics, you know, using people who may have got the flu or they said tested with COVID but died from other causes. So my question, how do you weigh in on this? What is your sense about COVID? A lot of others say that there was a lot of alarmism about COVID, that maybe it's real, but that it is more like a flu variant, and it didn't cause all these deaths. That was used to create this climate of fear to advance this elite agenda of isolating people and benefiting certain companies and pushing a more authoritarian model of government.
2: So my opinion is, yes, COVID did exist, and I do believe that it was, in fact, a bioweapon, and there's a history of bioweapons, and there are a lot of evidence, overwhelming evidence, pointing to it existing. I do believe this, though. What COVID was, from my perspective, is a type of a flu on steroids. It was a flu on steroids. So wherein a normal flu will kill people who are weaker. We know that. It'll kill a certain percentage of very young people whose immune systems haven't developed, and older people whose immune systems are weakened, and people in between who due to illnesses. A regular flu will do that, right? Let's say a regular flu is a level 2 on what the people it'll kill. Then COVID would be a level 5 or 6. So what you have is you have something that is effectively a flu on steroids, so it'll kill people at a higher volume, people who aren't as weak, right? People where a normal flu kills somebody who's very, very weak, this will kill somebody who's just very weak, not too varies, if you understand what I'm saying. This is my opinion on COVID.
1: We have to take a quick break. We'll return shortly. Thank you.
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2: But COVID has a lot of other nasty things to it. I think due to the spike protein, I think there's a lot of other illnesses, diseases, and things such as heart conditions and turbo cancers and other things that we're seeing that have been caused specifically by COVID, that it was a nasty bioweapon. And I think it was real. But I do think this, let me say one other thing, and I could point to articles in the Washington Post, which I could dig up and find again, actually, where they admitted, they had doctors that admitted that up to 90, in some of these, their hospitals that they worked in, this was in the Washington Post, up to 90% of the people that they posted, that they officially put, wrote down as dying from COVID, died with COVID. In other words, what they do, you come in, you got a gunshot wound, you got a car accident, they test you. And if you test positive for COVID and you die, they call it a COVID death. As you know, they were getting money from the government for every COVID death and things of that nature. Because people ask a question, and that is, why in the heck is it that we're having way more COVID deaths than some of these other countries that really, you know, aren't doing anything? And some countries, you know, no masks. I know people with, Africa, South America, nobody's dying. And what are you talking about? And not with the numbers that we're getting. People are dying, certainly, but not with the numbers. Why is that? And now part of the argument was, well, people in the U.S. are sick, and people in the U.S., you know, we eat less healthy and we're a lot healthier. I believe that may be true. I'm not going to say it's not true. But when you got doctors saying that 90% of the people that we marked as dying of COVID didn't really die of COVID, that they died of something else, and that anybody, I've also saw it from health officials from Illinois and other places that admitted, well, when somebody comes in and they got another injury, we say it's COVID. The same way when they said that the hospitals were overflowing, what they did was that people came into the ICU from a car accident. If they tested positive for COVID, they said they're in the ICU for COVID. That way they could say the hospitals are bursting at the seams with COVID victims, when in fact, anybody who came in that they could test positive is now a COVID victim. So what I'm saying is, I think our numbers were intentionally inflated, and that it's way, probably far less than half of the number of actual deaths that we had were as a result of COVID, but there were people who had COVID. And as I said, this isn't a crazy conspiracy theory. This was in the Washington Post. This was in other places where doctors that were named, hospitals that were named, admitted that, and other health officials have admitted that.
4: One of my favorite jokes at the time, and these are very dark jokes, of course, you know, a meth lab exploded and 5 people died of COVID.
2: Right, exactly. I mean, it's really
4: pretty outrageous stuff out there. Back to you guys.
3: I can recommend Gary Null has an excellent documentary about what you're describing, Garland. This documentary has a lot of research that went into it and a lot of good people, including many doctors, saying the kind of thing that you're describing.
4: One thing, Jeremy, just to the point that you made about Michael, and is that one of the arguments people who are of it doesn't exist viewpoint is the size of a virus, that they're really invisible and you can't see a virus. So that's one of the arguments that people in that particular camp that it doesn't exist will use. It's not my opinion, but I have heard that from others also.
2: Yeah. And as I said, I don't, subscribe to that theory. I do believe it did exist. And I do believe that it was a bioweapon. And certainly the evidence is powerful that it came from Fort Detrick and that eventually it was transferred up to Wuhan. And I'll put it like this, whether or not it was intentionally released at Fort Detrick, we still can make this argument. And that is, it certainly appears that maybe it was at least intentionally sent to Wuhan. You know what I mean? I mean, come on. You know, this thing's floating around here. As an example, so they do this event 201 in October, which was very specifically a tabletop exercise for a zoonotic novel coronavirus. That was the words. It took them like a month to set this thing up, which means they started setting it up exactly on the date that Donald Trump did his beginning of Operation Warp Speed executive order, right? But any way you look at it, it certainly appears they sent it up there. And it makes sense, because if it's me and I'm like, oh my God, we're going to get caught. Everybody's going to figure us out. What are we going to do? Well, I mean, if I were evil like this, well, you know, I got an idea. We got this thing going on in Wuhan. Let's just send it up there. It'll disseminate from Wuhan. We can point the finger at Wuhan. We'll come up with some cockamamie story that nobody in their right mind would believe. And everybody will think they were a brilliant sleuth and they solved it. See, I want you to know that it's a bullcrap story. I'm going to give you the most hokey story of all times. It was a bat in a wet market. Because you will then think that you were the great sleuth and you'll say, man, I outsmarted the government. I figured out that the stupidest story in the history of the world was a fake. It was a fake story and it was designed to be a fake story and it was designed for you to figure it out.
4: Well, I got another one. How about 9/11? You know, I mean, I think I wrote in the article that, you know, we're not really sure what happened, but, you know, it's so implausible that anything, any other explanation besides bat soup would make sense. The same way we really don't know what happened with 9/11, but the main story is very hard to believe.
2: Well, I remember when the Nord Stream pipeline blew up, and I had a meme that I was putting out, and it was like a picture of Vladimir Putin's passport floating near the scene of the explosion. You know, because let's face it, if a plane crashes into a building and it's like 2,000 degrees of temperature of an explosion, the only thing that would make it would be a passport. I'm telling you right now, why didn't they make the whole plane out of whatever they made that passport out of? And then the people would have survived.
4: Well, the other thing you brought out, Garland, that, you know, okay, so there was no more deaths from vaping after COVID came out. Okay, all the deaths of vaping just went away. The other thing that went away was all flu. There was no incidence of flu the minute COVID hit. And there's another joke out there, you know, it's another dark joke. It says, you know, what cured COVID? And they say Putin, because all of a sudden we shifted right into Ukraine and Russia and World War III, and then nobody was talking about COVID anymore. So that's another joke, you know, that Putin cured COVID.
2: One of the things, let me see, vaping illness. The other thing people should do is look up what the vaping illness symptoms, right? And what they told us was that what vaping illness was, what they ended up saying is we figured it out. And that is some people making vapes for weed had used vitamin E oil instead of some other kind of oil. And so when you vaped it, it would coat your lungs and then you would die, right? Okay. But what was interesting is it like popped up in Virginia. It popped up in New York. It popped up in. So what the heck did these people like make, you know, Canada? It like popped up all over the place. So wouldn't you think that if somebody did this with vitamin E oil, that it would have to be, they would like have one batch of them. How the heck did it pop up all over the place? But this vaping illness, let's look at some of the symptoms. Fever. So vitamin E oil gives you fever, chills, cough, chest tightness, belly pain, nausea and vomiting, diarrhea, weight loss, right? Some people say their symptoms formed over a few days, while others say it took several weeks. Those affected seem to have serious lung damage. They may need intensive care and support with a ventilator. So when you look at that, you're like, so lung disease could take, I mean, I got, my lungs are coated with vitamin E, but that could take a few weeks to happen. And when you read more, it's like blood clots. And I'm like, how the hell do you get a fever and chills from having your lungs coated with vitamin E oil? That is very specifically the symptoms of a respiratory virus. So they give you the symptoms of a respiratory virus, but then they tell you, yeah, you've got vitamin E coating all over your lungs. It's absurd.
4: The causation and the correlation was also kind of a stretch. They asked people if they had vaped within 1 to 2 weeks. I mean, it's not like, you know, we're saying, oh, this is a person who's habitually vaping and they have a, you know, daily habit and they're going through cartridge after cartridge. This is, have you vaped in 1 to 2 weeks from the onset of your symptoms, which is very, very thin. Have you gone through a red light within 1 to 2 weeks of your symptoms? I mean, you could really, you know, stretch out causality with anything. So it's thin at best.
2: Oh, absolutely. And, you know, we don't have any data. Why don't we get any data on this stuff? You know, why don't we get every single person? In fact, again, the Chinese. And let me just say this. I've got a couple of, if people go, and here's why I would recommend my Substack is called Political Superfood, and it's called COVID Origins, Fort Detrick, and the Mysterious Vaping Disease, right? And why was the government prepping for a pandemic months before the pandemic began? But I included the links that I, and this is important for people who are curious, I included the links that I used. And at the bottom of the links, you'll find a couple of links where the Chinese said they suspected that this came from Fort Detrick. And they also brought up the vaping disease. And they talked about that, the vaping disease. I mean, it was so clear that something was weird here about this vaping disease. And when's the last time you heard of vaping disease? When COVID started, it just went away. They just stopped talking about it.
4: Completely. Who cured it? The vaping disease.
2: Exactly. So I think the evidence is strong, and there are a lot of theories about why, or was it deliberately or was it not deliberately released? Was it real? Was it not real? But I think the evidence, if anybody looks at that, is overwhelming, convincing evidence that it came, that something came. I'll put it like this. Let me put it a different way. Here's one thing we absolutely know beyond a reasonable doubt to a moral certainty. On September 19th of 2019, the United States government began preparation for a pandemic response. And the reason we knew that is because in the September 19th executive order, it says that they were preparing for a pandemic response. I think that's pretty much straightforward that they began doing that. But how can we possibly square that with November 6th was patient zero, but they started September 19th? Those two things don't come together.
3: And what role do you think the CIA, and we know that Avril Haines, the former director of national intelligence, was involved with these planning conferences. What is your sense of the role of the CIA in all this?
2: Well, I think something else is important here. And the people need to look at that event 201. The videos are still up where they had this tabletop conference before patient zero showed up on how they would respond to a novel coronavirus pandemic. Okay. They talked about how they would deal on social. I'll put it like this. If you look at it, this is what they did. They were like, well, how will we deal with misinformation on it? How will we deal with on social media? How will we censor what goes out on the media? If you read it, it's the exact plan. That's the other thing. This is 2 weeks supposedly before the virus appeared. If you watch that, you're like, well, my God, everything they're talking about is exactly what they did. They had like fake newscasts that they were using and all this kind of stuff. So to me, and who was Avril Haines? She became the director of national intelligence under Joe Biden. So the person who chaired the tabletop exercise for a novel coronavirus pandemic, tabletop exercise before there was a novel coronavirus pandemic, the person who chaired that became the director of national intelligence. Oh, by the way, the CIA, NSA, every single intelligence agency answers to the director of national intelligence. So I think it's pretty clear that that was set forward. And then in comes Avril Haines. And then what happens then? All of these really draconian censorship things happen. All of these draconian, the mandates that you have to take the jab or you lose your job and you can't travel. All of those things happen. I don't think those are accidents. So the tie is they took the person who ran this tabletop exercise and put that person in charge of all of our intelligence agencies.
4: What do you think of predictive programming? A lot of people talk about that, Hollywood with the movie Contagion and a lot of the techniques that were kind of programmed into us to accept it, stop the spread, you know, containment, all of these things. You know, then all of a sudden when you roll out a program, people are like, oh, yeah, that's reasonable because I saw that a couple of years ago in the theater.
2: Well, I think here's what I think, and that is that, you know, Jeremy could tell you far better than me, but Hollywood is a long time part of the intelligence operations. And here's what I think. And if you look into it, you'll find out there was, I believe, 2014, 15, summer 13, there was a Ebola epidemic in Africa. If you remember, they were all talking about that. And the people in Africa immediately said it came from that lab over there where they work on Ebola. And people were like, ah, those stupid Africans, they don't, how can, just because there's an Ebola African lab here and Ebola pops up, the exact kind that they, I mean, Sam Husseini did good work on that. If you look at SARS, so basically there's a book I have right here called Bitten is a Book, and it's that is about the strong evidence that Lyme disease came out from a government experiment. So here's what I think. They were so busy working on all these nasty bugs. I think they knew that because some of them had already gotten out. There was a record and history of some of them getting out and death. I think they knew it was a matter of time. And I think a lot of these types of movies were kind of a preparation for like, well, we know it's just a matter of time before one of these superbugs gets out and starts doing its dirt. And we got to have people mentally prepared and ready just in case, you know, we get a zombie apocalypse or something. You know, a lot of those zombie apocalypse movies, the same kind of thing. Some truck is riding along with the government. It flips over, gas comes out, and everybody starts wandering around moaning and eating each other. I think a lot of this stuff is preparation for just in case it happens. Everybody will be like, oh, yeah, I saw that in the movie. Right. What do we do now? Run. Duck and cover under your desk. Yeah, that'll work.
4: Yeah. Well, that's what they tell us for nuclear war. They told us New York, you know, don't worry. You've got this, New Yorkers. You know, just go under your desk and duck and run.
2: Jeremy, were you saying something?
3: Yeah, I think they kind of condition people that's something that's kind of within the realm of plausibility. And I mean, I did an article on the CIA in Hollywood, and I think in the 70s, you know, there were a few negative films about the CIA. So they set up a Hollywood liaison in the CIA to basically oversee Hollywood films. You know, I mean, it had a budget, I think, for financing a lot of films. And you would think, you know, they were filmed that kind of presented the CIA heroically, various, you know, overseas operations. But I think it's not a stretch to believe that they would finance these kind of films as well, as you say, to condition people to accept this as something that's plausible.
2: You know, there's a movie I would recommend, a documentary to people called Theaters of War, How the Pentagon and CIA Took Hollywood. And in fact, people follow my YouTube show. I mean, you know, Garland Nixon, I'm going to have one of the directors of that movie, one of the people that put that together, want to talk about that. And I think it's something that people really need to know and understand that these things are related, that they're, you know, a lot of this stuff is set up. Hey, this could happen. Great. Let's do a movie about it.
3: And yeah, one question. I mean, I think the left seems to be programmed, you know, to oppose overseas military interventions and to see through the propaganda. But when it comes to the disease pandemics, they seem to fall in line just as much, even more so than, you know, non-anti-war, just regular people. You know, most of the opposition to the COVID mandates and most of the people who were critical were on the right. And the left were the most authoritarian, as we've all experienced. So I don't know. How do you explain that?
2: Yeah. How about this? A recent Jurassic Park movie featured a diverse group of young CIA agents who infiltrated an evil corporation on behalf of the CIA so they could stop this evil corporation from, like, poisoning the world's food supply. That's the opposite of what the CIA does.
3: Yeah.
2: So you talk about propaganda, a young, diverse group, a male, a female, a non-gendered person, a black person, a Muslim, it's always a diverse group of young, good-looking people are on behalf of the CIA are doing good in the world. Oh, isn't that highly believable?
3: Mm-hmm. What's the talk about? That's a new movie.
2: That was one of the Jurassic Park movies. I think Dominion or something like that, where some guy had like locusts that was going to eat the world's food supply or something in this evil corporation. And the CIA infiltrated the corporation to stop the corporation from doing evil.
3: Yeah.
2: We're really supposed to believe that. Talk about, you know, reversing
3: the CIA
2: reality.
3: The history, historical pattern is that the CIA, because Olson was a CIA biochemist, and it was the CIA that manufactured biological weapons. So it's the precise opposite of what that film portrays, which is usually the case. And most of the public, kind of eats this stuff up. I mean, they've been very effective in rebranding their image. And that's what I was saying. Even people on the left who fashion themselves as very sophisticated and seeing through government propaganda just kind of fell into line with the COVID. And it brought out some really ugly traits among these people. You know, McCarthy type behavior, and they're still at it, you know, smearing. I mean, we've had open discussions of Robert Kennedy on the show, and, you know, there may be good and bad things about him, but the discourse you get on the left is just entirely negative, you know, smearing, not really engaging in any of his books or ideas. So it's really a very ugly tendency that in part is the reason we developed this show. Because we are horrified. We have a background as anti-war activists and we're involved in leftist circles, and we're just horrified at how they excommunicated people and behaved in this authoritarian way. And a lot of that centered on the COVID narrative that they still cling to, even though many of the Schimmel boss have been discredited, whether it's the vaccine, whether it's the COVID origin. And the bat story was totally discredited. There were, but many still believe it and are hostile if you raise the kind of points. And there are a lot of censorship in alternative media, which is the focus of our show, looking at programs and how they censor these topics and continue to promote censorship, even when it's out in the open, certain things.
4: Well, we refer to these people, I'm sure you do too, as the lockdown left. It's incredible.
2: Well, yeah, the thing that I found alarming was, you know, not that they had a position that I disagree with. That's fine. In fact, you know, I argue for robust discussions and let's sit down and disagree. The problem I had was this. The government made policies and people had a right to question the government policies, to oppose the government policies, and then to have a vibrant debate about, that's what it was. It wasn't about really COVID. It was when the government said we should do this or that, there are skeptical people amongst us who say, look, okay, fair enough, the government said that. We'd like to see what that's based on. 6 feet apart. Fair enough, 6 feet apart doesn't sound unfair, but where's the science that that's based on? And basically they said, if you do not arbitrarily accept what the government tells you, accept their policies, if you question the policies, you're attacking science. And we argue, well, wait a minute. The science is a process that is founded in skepticism. So give us the evidence. And we were told you don't have a right to do that. What did we get? The CIA created mantra of you're a conspiracy theorist. And all people were saying was it's not wrong to tell us what for the government to have a policy. It's wrong for the citizens not to be able to question the policy and have a robust debate. And I think that's one of the things that was going on also. And that was, let's kill people's ability to debate government policies. Let's attack those and let's create an environment where people who question government policies will now be ostracized. They'll be thrown out and they'll be told, shown as, they'll be defined as kooks and crackpots, which is very valuable because what happens? Next thing you know, we get the whole Ukraine conflict. And again, people were like, well, there's a historical context. Let's go, oh, no, you're the COVID crackpots. Now you're questioning our war. Your people are insane. You've got to be dealt with.
4: Well, one of the things that Jeremy and I talk about a lot on our show is, you know, how healthy it is for debate because it encourages, you know, students, it encourages everyone to look at both sides and to really think for themselves. Everyone should really do their own analysis and ask their own questions and really demand answers that make sense to them. So, you know, with our show and yours too, we're about providing information. We're not about telling people what they should believe. We're just offering alternate viewpoints so that people can actually think. And that develops the brain. And, you know, as kids growing up, I think, you know, you probably remember too, there were debate clubs back in the day. And, you know, we were encouraged to argue both sides and to really understand an issue holistically. And with these forced narratives, you know, it really, I think, weakens the intellectual dexterity of students and developing brains to only accept one narrative and to reject everything else that it's unpleasant, that you can only, you know, perceive things in one way. And if you debate or criticize, then somehow that's a negative thing and it shouldn't be done.
3: And also, yeah, this anti-intellectualism, because you would, you know, press them with information and they just shut you down. Yeah, they say, oh, you're anti-science. They don't actually do the background reading or research. And more is coming out now to validate the viewpoint of the skeptics. But these people just kind of double down. They're very stubborn, egotistical.
4: We got to wrap it up from Jamie. I just want to give just
3: Garland the last word.
4: Yeah, please tell us a little bit about how our audience can find you.
2: Great, sure. 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I answer emails. It's GarlandN. 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At Gmail.
4: Is that with 2 INN?
2: No, it's my first name, and the first letter of my last name, Garland, and then the letter N at Gmail.
4: Great. That wraps up our show for today. This is Uncontrolled Opposition. I'm Gloria Guillo, joined by Professor Jeremy Kuzmaroff. 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
7: 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Stop the demolition. Defend public housing.

frequency, Kenneth. It is a threat to voting rights. I'm Paul Fisher. The U.S. Supreme Court used the shadow docket again, this time to issue an unsigned opinion allowing Trump to proceed with part of his voter ID agenda.

The court said a government database containing federal benefits data could be used by states to check against their voter rolls, to look for anyone not eligible to vote.

0: The court was acting on Trump's emergency appeal, though it seems reasonable to ask exactly what the emergency is, considering Trump's claims of non-citizen voting aren't backed by any hard evidence of it. In any case, it's important to note, as the website SCOTUS blog points out, that current law prohibits any major purging of state voter rolls within 90 days of an election. And the midterms are barely more than a month away. Speaking for the three dissenting court liberals, Justice Ketanji Brown Jackson wrote, the majority, quote, focuses only on the harms the government will purportedly suffer, disregarding the harms to lawful voters.
1: I am very concerned about it. I mean, look, this guy can't win an election on his own, right? And so what he's trying to do is rig the elections, and he's got all sorts of ways to do it. This is the latest way that he has been obsessed with. And what we know is that Save database has completely incorrect information. It is not a reliable.

and it will kick U.S. citizens off. I do think we're in the 90-day window before the election for massive changes. I know our Secretary of State in Washington State has said he's not going to use that database, so states do have the option not to use it. My concern is, of course, that then federal dollars get tied to whether or not we use it. This is what Donald Trump has been trying to do over and over again. It's been ruled illegal. He can't do that.

0: but this is just another one of his schemes because he can't win the votes of American voters across this country. They don't like what he is doing. They don't like the corruption. They don't like the fact that their gas prices are going up. We're in this endless war of choice against Iran, illegal war of choice against Iran. And so they don't want him there anymore, and they don't want Republicans who don't hold him accountable. And so I think that is why they're trying to rig it yet in yet another way to kick citizens off the voting
1: roll. The Supreme Court was not willing to do the right thing twice in a row. President Trump exploded at them when they shut down his post office scheme to take over the election. And berated them and worked the refs, and now they came back with this decision. Look, this is the creation of a massive federal government database. Which they've been trying to do since Doge, since Elon Musk. The Congress rejected this whole idea in the SAVE Act. Congress has not wanted to have anything to do with this, and yet they've now allowed the federal government to set it up and allowed the states that want to opt into this to use this system. And it is a threat to voting rights.

0: NOAA and the National Weather Service don't call it a super El Niño. Or even a Godzilla El Niño, as the New York Times called it in a story. NOAA and the National Weather Service refer to it as the strongest El Niño yet, but without ever mentioning climate change or global warming. Even though the defining measure of El Niño is the vast pool of warmer than normal water far out in the Pacific Ocean. El Niño affects global weather patterns, up to and including the Atlantic hurricane season. There haven't been any Atlantic hurricanes on the Atlantic coast this season because El Niño generates wind shear. That interferes with hurricane formation. But storms and torrential rains are another matter, such as the nor'easter that swept up the East Coast from the Carolinas to New England. Nor'easters don't get names like hurricanes do, even if they bring torrential rain and coastal flooding like hurricanes do, and downed power lines and falling trees like hurricanes do. And it sure sounded like a hurricane. Even in places where they're used to hurricanes, like the Outer Banks of North Carolina.
1: What's this, day three plus of coverage? I'm starting to run out of steam, I think.
2: Oh, no.
1: But this storm is definitely not running out of steam anytime soon.

0: This is what the storm sounded like near Boston.
1: I'm in Scituate, Massachusetts. This is an area that is no stranger to powerful nor'easters, but I want you to see the incredible amount of wave action from this storm that is already building in and testing this newly constructed seawall. This was put in recently. You can see the old seawall had to be decommissioned because obviously falling apart. But look at how churned up the Atlantic Ocean is. The northeasterly winds that have been relentless the past few days. Pushing up the Atlantic, and it will continue to do so as this nor'easter that's gathering strength now stalls out across the eastern seaboard, pushing up all of this wave energy into vulnerable communities, just like Scituate, Massachusetts, where I am now.

0: This is what the storm sounded like in Hull, Massachusetts.
1: If you guys can tell, it's a little rough out here. We are seeing some impact. We're feeling it. It's a very immersive experience here along the coast of Massachusetts. The winds, they are blowing very strong right here. We're taking you to Nantasket Beach here in Hull, where you can see it just looks white and foamy out there. We're getting a really good gust of wind right now. The wave heights, I'm told, could be up to around 9 feet or so out there. And I can believe it. When you look at them out there, they look honestly quite scary to me. So I'm glad that we don't see anybody that's actually attempting to get out there into the water.

0: This is what the storm sounded like north of New York City in New Paltz.
1: Speaking of downed trees and wires, it caused issues all throughout the region. As we've been saying, take a look at these pictures from the New Paltz Fire Department. You can see a tree fell down on power lines there. This is the area of Schreiber Lane and South Ohioville Road. Crews are now working to clear the roadway and restore power there.

Normally, I'd be hearing the echoes of this weekend's Global Citizen concert, wafting in from the Great Lawn area of Central Park. It was canceled because of the storm.

People around the country may have gotten used to seeing pictures of storm waters flowing down the steps of subway entrances, gushing into the stations, and flowing onto the tracks. But it's not something I'll ever get used to.

0: also at risk of disruption.
1: Think of the subway as being underground or on an elevated structure. We have areas throughout the system, the subway system, where you're in an open cut, a depressed area, and that there are trees right next to it, and frequently those trees are old and they're knocked down by the wind. That is the biggest single concern that I see right now.

American model, had it farther off the coast, and only agreed with the European model a couple of days later. For what that's worth,

0: Considering the turmoil over RFK Jr.'s tenure as health secretary. It's surprising there wasn't more coverage of the Senate confirmation hearing for Trump's latest nominee to head the Food and Drug Administration. Especially considering who the nominee is. Dr. Heidi Overton is a Trump advisor with some pretty strong medical views of her own. Including opposition to mifepristone, the abortion drug that's been FDA approved as safe and effective for many years. This was just one of the issues that came up at Dr. Overton's confirmation hearing. Patty Murray and Maggie Hassan with Overton.
1: Thank you very much. Dr. Overton. Do you agree with the FDA approval of mifepristone, which means the agency deems it safe and effective?
2: Senator, thank you for the question. I look forward to getting to meet with you next week and talk in more detail. Mifepristone was approved by the FDA as having met its safety and efficacy standard.
1: No, my question, I know what the FDA has done. I asked if you agree with the FDA that it's safe and effective.
2: Senator, as the nominee for the Commissioner of Food and Drugs, my job would be to abide by the statutory standards set out for safety and efficacy. And when a product is before the agency and has met those standards. I would agree with. The statutory standards of safety and efficacy.
1: So you do believe it's safe?
2: I believe it has. I know that it has met the safety and efficacy standard according to the FDA review.
1: Well, despite what FDA says and despite what decades of science says, you actually published an article 3 years ago that incorrectly described medication abortion as dangerous to women. The fact that you would blatantly contradict decades of high-quality scientific evidence and millions of patients use it is alarming to me. So that's why I asked you that question. You have stated in an article that you believe it is dangerous. So I asked you, do you believe it is safe today? And you're not answering my question.
2: Senator, thank you for the opportunity to discuss this directly. I have always been driven by data and information and used the clinical training and the research training that I have in everything that I have written. Specific to that publication in 23 was at a time after a change was made at the FDA and how that medication was accessed. And I think it's very important for the FDA in its post-market review, like with every medication, especially those medications that have a risk evaluation mitigation strategy.
1: I hear you changing your answer and now saying you don't think it is safe in its. The FDA agreed that this was safe and effective 26 years ago. And from where I come from, I really believe that our FDA needs people who will put science first. The FDA has said this is safe. And we need somebody in FDA who's going to be there. To make sure that this is done by science-based. So that's where I come from. Let me changed really quickly. I'm almost out of time. As you know, this summer, Americans have had to deal with lettuce that causes explosive diarrhea. There's been an outbreak recalling millions of eggs. Frozen blueberries were contaminated with E. coli. Multiple recalls of infant formula. I mean, the list goes on. Mm-hmm. What happened this summer, it cannot happen again. And coincidentally, all of this happened after Trump and DOGE pushed out and fired more than 4,600 people at the FDA. And now the agency, I hear, is trying to scramble to rehire about 3,500 people. That is nearly a 17% reduction in just a year and a half for a workforce whose job it is to keep our food and our medicine safe. Can you tell us how many people currently work at the Human Foods Program at FDA right now?
2: Senator, thank you for the question. Having not been at the agency right now, I don't know the exact staffing numbers of that center. I know there are about 16,000 employees currently, and I know that the FDA, as publicly reported, is hiring to have the best people in the best positions to be able to deliver on the core mission. Food safety is one of those. And there are a lot of things that we can do and work together on.
1: Let me just tell you, because it's really important. The office has approximately 1,700 employees, which is still 13% fewer than they had at the start of 2025. So that is deeply disturbing. I want you to be aware of that, and I want you to focus on that. And I wanted to ask you, are you currently aware which part of the FDA's Human Foods Program monitors those kind of outbreaks and foodborne illnesses? Do you know what it's called?
2: No. Within the Center of Human Foods.
1: Yeah, I'll tell you.
2: It's Food Safety and Inspection Center, I believe.
1: Well, it's the Coordinated Outbreak Risk and Evaluation Network. It's called the CORE Network. I think that's really important that you focus on that and know that and make sure that it is fully staffed. It is absolutely incredibly important to people's safety, and I think everyone right now is very concerned what's been happening, and I see a direct correlation to the reduction of staff that has been there. Finally, and I just have a few seconds left. Last year, the Trump administration falsely labeled birth control as abortion. Do you agree that, say, an IUD is an abortion patient?
2: Senator, if I have the privilege of being confirmed, first off, I commit to working with you on the food safety pillars that are critically important. We did ask in the congressional justification for more foreign facility user fees to be able to have more of those inspections and specifically address the problems that were raised.
1: I appreciate that, but I wanted to know if you agree that an IUD is an abortion patient.
2: Senator, thank you for the question. If I'm confirmed as FDA commissioner, I'll be fully briefed on all their prior decisions and make determinations according to the standards of safety and efficacy.
1: Well, I don't think you answered the question. Look, I think it is outrageous and should be deeply alarming to all Americans right now that the prospect of an FDA commissioner who doesn't know that birth control is not an abortion is deeply concerning to me. Thank you, Mr. Chairman.
3: I want to ask you a simple question, Doctor. If directed by the president to take action that would break the law, would you follow the law or follow the president's directive?
2: Senator Hassan, thank you. I appreciate the opportunity to meet and share, especially the patient's stories and the perspective.
3: I appreciate that. Our time is limited. Yes or no?
2: Senator, I will follow the law if I'm confirmed as FDA commissioner.
3: Thank you. It's possible for the president to ever be wrong about something?
4: Hello, I'm Dan Rather, and you're listening to What's the Frequency, Kenneth? with musical host Paul Fisher in New York City.
2: Senator, as I've shared here before, I've had the privilege of working for the president for over a year and a half and have had robust discussions with him along with all of his advisors.
3: Is it possible for him to be wrong?

0: information.
1: Is it possible for him to be wrong?
0: Senator, it is the president who sets the policy directions, but he works with all of his advisors to get the best information. My experience has been he wants to make the best decision.
1: Okay.
0: The best.
1: I appreciate this. I have limited time, so I'm going to stop you there. I was asking you about whether the president of the United States could be wrong. Because I want to talk about a specific comment the president recently made. You were standing right behind President Trump at an August 10th press conference when he talked about the combined measles, mumps, and rubella vaccine that is given to children to protect from these diseases. The president said of the combined vaccines that, quote, together there could be a possibility they're quite lethal, close quote. Believe that the combined measles, mumps, and rubella vaccine is possibly quite lethal?
0: Senator, the MMR vaccine is safe and effective. It is our best current tool to combat the measles outbreak that is happening.
1: Right. So the president said that the combined measles and mumps vaccine could kill children who receive it. So was the president wrong when he suggested that the combined measles, mumps, and rubella vaccine may be lethal?
0: Senator, the president asks questions and wants the best outcomes for the American people right now. As he said recently in the Oval Office, the MMR vaccine. Every American should get it. It is the best tool that we
1: have. So let me get to why I'm going down this line. This is an important issue because the American people need a leader at the FDA who is able to say that the president is wrong when he is, especially when it comes to medicine for kids. So I'll ask you again, was the president wrong when he suggested, I don't care what he has said recently, but when he suggested that the combined measles and mumps vaccine may be lethal to children, was he wrong?
0: Senator, the MMR vaccine is safe and effective. It is the best tool that we have in the current measles outbreak.
1: Right, well, thank
0: you. Every American that's unvaccinated should get it.
1: I wish it wasn't so difficult for members of the administration to just plainly say that the president's wrong. And it's really concerning to me that you are equivocating on it here. He was wrong about that.

0: So what actually happened at the summit with Xi at the White House? We didn't see most of it, not even most of the photo op parts of it, because of Trump's press ban. When the reporters for CNN, MS Now, and Politico were finally let back into the White House under the judge's order, the White House network TV pool didn't immediately resume its coverage of events there. It wanted assurances first that CNN would resume its role in the pool coverage without White House interference. That was a good call. The White House barred CNN from covering arrivals at Trump's state dinner for Xi. So there was no White House TV pool coverage of Trump's made-for-TV dinner extravaganza. The next day, tea with Xi and a visit to the National Archives. The pool cameras were there because the reporters were allowed to be there.
1: We close. We shut. We two.
2: Mr. President, did you call on President Xi to stop buying oil from Iran? Should U.S. taxpayers pay for ads about you, Mr. President?
0: One day later, CNN was barred again, this time from Air Force One, kept from the TV pool coverage of Trump's trip to Tennessee. CNN's place was given to Lindell TV. That's right, the MyPillow guy, and prominent election denier. CNN's TV pool partners pulled the plug on coverage. Expect Trump to keep playing whack-a-mole with the judge's order to restore the press access of CNN.

0: There's a theme now to Trump justifying a number of things.
1: Falling breath, kiss that face. Don't just hang on.
0: The ballroom's needed for national security. The Octotrump is needed for national security.
1: Just handshake the body who loves you. Cause after we all gone, they'll say we got it.
0: And now the press ban is needed for national security. And Trump AG Todd Blanche is claiming that in court.
2: That is what is a national security problem. When you have complete misinformation coming out of the White House, that affects our relationship with our foreign partners. That affects our relationship with our foreign enemies. And so this is just not about the fact that they're refusing to report accurate news.
1: I don't want this sitting without you. And when the light falls,
0: wait a sec. Did he just say complete misinformation coming out of the White House? I don't think that came across quite the way Todd Blanche meant it to. Anyway.
3: But the temporary restraining order was granted. The judge was skeptical of the argument the department made in court filings to defend this ban on the grounds of national security. He wrote, for one thing, nothing in the record that predates this suit suggests that the revocation of plaintiffs' hard passes was motivated by national security concerns. Certainly that is not what President Trump said when he announced that he was banning plaintiffs from the White House. Instead, he focused on the alleged lack of truthfulness and negativity of plaintiffs' reporting. The president said nothing about national security when he announced this ban. Clearly, you are very interested in the fact of what the press says and how they say it.
2: Well, I'm not going to get into what the judge says. That litigation is ongoing. But our position has been clear from the beginning. What they say is exactly the issue when it comes to national

0: time then. Around the time of Xi's visit, Bloomberg and Politico reported on a shipment of F-35 stealth fighter components that went missing in June and may have since ended up in Beijing. The stealth fighter jet parts were being shipped from Australia back to the U.S. for repairs or disposal. Somehow, the cargo container was put on a flight that went to Hong Kong, and then the cargo went missing. Australia's defense minister confirmed the aviation parts were missing, but played down the need for concern.
1: We've been made aware in the proper course of events, and we're obviously working with the United States and with Lockheed in terms of how we can assist in this investigation. But this is ultimately a matter for the US and for Lockheed as its prime contractor and the contractor which is responsible for managing the global supply chain.
0: The Australian Defence Minister also said the missing F-35 parts were not sensitive equipment. Bloomberg and Politico described the missing parts as an F-35 canopy cover and a weapons bay door. That were mistakenly flown to Hong Kong by a commercial shipper, possibly UPS, and China got its hands on the parts. This could possibly give China access to America's most advanced stealth tech.

0: Actually, there wasn't much of substance announced at the summit on any subject.
1: During your discussions with President Xi, did you discuss the war with Iran?
2: Did he offer you anything concrete?
3: We did.
1: Do you think there will be progress in the Strait of
3: Hormuz? I think we're going to do great.
0: On Iran, Trump said he received assurances that China isn't giving military help to Iran. No more, no less than previous Chinese assurances.

This coming just days after Treasury Secretary Bessent threatened retaliation against countries that buy oil from Iran. China is a major customer for Iranian oil.

AI, she was quoted as saying, humans must have control over AI. Trump, who wants AI research to remain at full throttle, said she embraced Trump's idea to rename artificial intelligence to call it superintelligence instead. Which may offer more evidence that Trump is better at slapping his name on other things than renaming things. Come to think of it, superintelligence sounds a little too much like supervillain.

As for deliverables, not much on that score either, unless you count G promising to send us two more giant pandas, which he did. Especially when U.S. farmers are still waiting for China to buy more soybeans. The U.S. and China did agree to extend the current trade and tariff truce for another 2 months.

0: In the midst of all this, somehow Senate Republicans thought this would be a good time for a hearing to keep pushing their grand conspiracy theory that former Special Prosecutor Jack Smith was part of a plot against Trump and MAGA. Maybe they forgot that at a Senate hearing, the witness gets to talk too.
1: I will not be silenced by continued threats of prosecution from the president or others. As I appear before you today, it is my belief that the rule of law faces challenges unlike any we have experienced in our lifetime. Individuals are threatened with criminal prosecution because they are perceived to have opposed the president. Predetermined outcomes increasingly seem to take precedence over the Justice Department's long-standing core values and traditions. History teaches that the rule of law is rarely destroyed all at once. It's often weakened by attacks on the institutions and the public servants sworn to uphold it.
0: By now, everyone's heard how Senator Schmidt of Missouri tried to make a big splash that wound up splashing back in his own face. The senator thought he had a gotcha moment. Except in a classic Inspector Clouseau bumble, Senator Schmidt confused a basketball game in Atlanta with a basketball game in Maryland that Jack Smith was actually at, hundreds of miles from Atlanta, boosting his conspiracy bubble that Jack Smith was using the cover of a basketball game in Atlanta to meet and conspire with D.A. Fannie Willis against Trump and MAGA.
2: Who knew Jack Smith was a Caitlin Clark fan?
3: Tonight, Missouri Senator Eric Schmidt is laughing off his blunder at today's Senate Judiciary Committee hearing.
0: But it meant there was less coverage of this gotcha moment that backfired when Senator Darlene Graham tried to invoke her late brother in her exchange with Jack Smith.
4: Unless the only motivation you had was to take down President Trump and his allies one by one before the election. So, Mr. Smith, do you really believe that Lindsey was going to destroy evidence that was not even in his possession?
5: No, I believe your brother was a patriotic public servant. He was not a target of our investigation. And in fact, he likely would have been a witness in our case. Your brother investigated the claims that Donald Trump was making. He found them to be false. He said so on the House floor.
4: I have another question.
0: And Senator Kennedy of Louisiana might have played it too cute by a half in this exchange with Jack Smith.
6: President Biden and or his White House staff told General Garland to prosecute the president, didn't they?
5: Again, I have no idea about that. What my job was
6: to make it. Don't know anything about that. Do you believe in the tooth fairy?
5: I do not.
6: How about the Easter Bunny?
5: I no longer believe in the Easter Bunny.
6: Yes. Do you think Jimmy Hoffa died of natural causes?
5: I do not.
6: Okay.

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I'm Paul Fisher.

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3: Have you asked me to come here?
4: I want you to help me write my will.
3: How may I help?
4: Well, how does it begin?
3: I believe you state your name and that you are of sound mind.
4: Do I have to prove that?
3: No, just say so.
4: And then what?
3: You say how you want your estate divided.
4: I don't have an estate.
3: A living person does not have an estate, but there is estate planning.
4: You mean for when I will have an estate?
3: When you are no longer a living person.
4: Like before I was born?
3: Yes, but before you were born, you didn't have a name.
4: And I was.

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0: 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I'll be dead anyway.
1: Right.
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3: 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I said it is like 3 minutes after 4 a.m. and welcome to Burn Baby Burn for today, Thursday, October 1st, 2026. The occupation continues naturally. Ooh, Peter.

0: The things they teach me, I should be a block-headed mule.
1: They
0: tell me Pussy has finished his work long ago,
1: and now he rests in Antin.
0: Solomon Agandi was

Tige Oliver. When I was sick and lay a bed, I had two pillow at my head. The goose lady golden egg, the spider catch a fly, Morocco with wings flapping in the sky. They beat me like a dog to learn that in school, if me head

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It is 4:31 a.m. right here in the People's Republic of Brooklyn. And this program is Burn Baby Burn with Lister Hugh and Low. And the occupation continues. We're kind of trying to celebrate the mighty sparrow, Francisco Slinger. Really, it is Slinger Francisco, because all my life I thought it was Francisco Slinger. Then I'm corrected and learn that it is really Slinger Francisco. But such things happen. But a good man. I met him a couple of times. And talk about down to earth. And an inspiration for reggae music taking on a, let me say, a political slant. You hear his stuff, capitalism gone mad. And until capitalism vanishes, that song will be relevant always. The things that people say must happen. Again, this is Burn Baby Burn with Lister Hugh and Low. And if the first time you heard reggae music was on the radio, please thank Lister. And then, WBAI is listener-sponsored non-commercial radio, meaning that we don't earn money by airing commercials. We depend exclusively on you, the listener. And we hope, we know, you will do your part in keeping us afloat, and maybe even sailing. And that is what we are asking you to do. And you can do that best by becoming a WBAI buddy. And a buddy is someone who makes a set, a fixed monthly contribution to the station that will involve your credit or your debit account. And you can do that right now by going to buddy, B-U-D-D-Y, dot W-B-A-I dot org. 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We're asking for $10 a month, which is all tax deductible. 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Coming up at 6 will be What's Going On for Thursdays with Frenchie Davis and Awoodis. I think this is a good

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It is 5 a.m. This program is Burn Baby Burn with Lister Ewan Lowe, and the occupation continues. And we're kind of celebrating the mighty Sparrow, a phenomenal artist. And he covered everything: love, romance, cheating, life, and a lot of politics. Dan Is The Man was a monster hit in Jamaica. 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And I'm not a singer, I'm more like a singer. 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

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Okay, please, we need money. 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All right? Where do we go from here? I think it is... Let me see. Which is it? It is Peter Tosh, so I have to take my time. Okay, I think I found something.

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It is like a minute before six. Excuse me. It is 5:29 a.m. I'm in a hurry, I guess. But coming up at 6 will be Frenchie Davis with the Thursday edition of What's Going On, Flight 995. Stay tuned for that. Following Frenchie Davis will be Democracy Now! At 8. And Equal Rights and Justice follows with Mimi Rosenberg at 9. Stay tuned here and please support the station. And I guess it's like this. Right, so.

It happens. It is 5:35 a.m. right here in the People's Republic. This program is Burn Baby Burn with Lister Huon Low. And we just want to thank you for tuning in because we're going to make room for people to work here. And thank you so much for tuning in. Again, on behalf of Lister Huon Low, this is Burn Baby Burn for today, October 1st, 2026. And it is Thursday, so coming up at 6 will be what's going on for Thursdays with Frenchie Davis. Walk good. Love you.

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1: And while he's thanking those folks, let me take this opportunity to thank all of you, our listeners and support staff, our contributors, our interns, the volunteers, producers, and the entire crew that works countless hours to bring WBAI into your lives.
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1: Good morning, good people. Happy Friday. And I'm ready to take off. We are ready to take off. I'm your pilot, Frenchie Davis, here on What's Going On? Flight 995. Our phone lines are live. We're taking passengers at 212-209-2877. 212-209-2877. I bet you want to board this flight this morning. Well, maybe you do, maybe you don't, but we shall see. This morning's flight plan is a complicated one, very complicated. Our flight itinerary is It Takes a Village to Raise a Rapist. Don't change a dial. Don't look at your radio or your computer like, huh? I said what I said. This

0: is how we're flying this morning. It takes a village to raise a rapist. I know how that lands. I mean it exactly the way I have said it. A person who commits sexual violence does not become that person alone, and they do not stay that person alone. He or she, I'm going to make this very clear, he or she is surrounded by friends, institutions, offices, voters, by silence. So this morning, I'm going to ask, what is the village deciding? I am speaking minimally about the Cornell University case, but this is much larger than Cornell. And what is happening at Cornell University should illuminate what has been transpiring in this country since its inception. And before anything else, let me be precise, because precision is how we protect both the truth and the people in it. Everything I am about to describe in the Cornell case is an allegation. Nobody has been arrested. The young men accused deny wrongdoing is their right. Nobody has been convicted of anything in connection with this case, so I will not speak as if there has been guilt proven. But what we are examining this morning is what is documented. What was said, what was written, what institutions did and what they did not do, and what questions that raises. And today we may have more questions than answers, and that is totally okay. Do not feel like you need the answer. But we must listen to understand and comprehend, not respond. It takes a village to raise a rapist. 212-209-2877. The Case Watch. This week, the case has changed. The Tompkins County District Attorney, Matthew Van Hooten, announced he has reopened the criminal investigation and assigned a senior sex crimes prosecutor. He says a grand jury is being prepared. That followed a sweeping civil lawsuit that was filed September 16th. The civil lawsuit has roughly 101 pages, in which a former Cornell student, which is referred to as a Jane Doe, sues seven fraternity members, the fraternity, Cornell University, her sorority, and a nightclub. Then some of the evidence has come out in the public. ABC News has obtained a statement Jane Doe made in 2024. CBS News published a transcript in which she says, and I quote, "I can say with 100% confidence I was raped." Text messages and Snapchat material connected to the case have now become public. And this is where I have to walk you carefully, because there are two things in the record at once. It is also not uncommon for a sexual assault survivor to recollect and understand information at a later time. The district attorney has said that in her 2024 statement, Jane Doe described the conduct in terms that were voluntary. His word was consensual. Her 2026 civil complaint alleges she was drugged and did not consent. Those two accounts are different. It is not my place, and it is not this radio show's place to decide which one a court will believe. We are not going to litigate this case today. But what I can say is that trauma, alcohol, drug, shame, fear, and institutional pressure from a university, an Ivy League university like Cornell University, can all shape what a person says and when they say it. And what I can say is that the DA has decided the newly released evidence is significant enough to look again. So let's have a small timeline. October 19, 2024, alleged incident connected to the Chi Phi fraternity, which is in Ithaca. 2 days later, text messages sent in the aftermath, now part of the public record. November 2024, Jane Doe gives a sworn statement to campus police who represent the institution of Cornell. They do not represent or are an unbiased party in this space, in their duties. They are not unbiased. It's kind of like HR to a company. Let's be very mindful of that. She reportedly says the encounters felt like coercion. The DA later cites it is not alleging involuntary intoxication, force, or unconsciousness. In 2024, Cornell's Title IX process reported outcomes: 2 members expelled, 2 suspended, 1 had already graduated, 2 found not responsible, but they had to write an essay based on this alleged sexual assault, an essay. Essays for essay. Okay. And then the chapter status was closed in 2024. A criminal investigation produces no charges. No charges, but you close the chapter. Okay. September 16, 2026, a civil complaint was filed, roughly 101 pages. Late September 2026, Snapchat and text evidence released publicly. Some of those messages are very graphic. And in September 28, 29, just a few days ago, District Attorney Mr. Van Hooten announces that he has reopened this criminal investigation and a grand jury is preparing. 1-212-209-2877. Today we fly over Ithaca. This is in our neighborhood. And it takes a village to raise a rapist. Governor Kathy Hochul has called for outside counsel to conduct a transparent, independent review of Cornell's handling of the case, calling the allegations horrifying and raising questions about the campus culture and its systems of prevention, reporting, and response. Ithaca's mayor called for a pause on student group activity, including Greek life, while protocols are reviewed. Representative Alexandria Ocasio-Cortez said the group chat discussions suggested the behavior was viewed as normal and acceptable by the people involved. Those are their statements, not findings. One of the statements in the group chat was free P word ending in Y. So come get some. There was an invitation to 57 fraternity brothers that said free P word ending in Y. Now, here's the distinction I want us to hold all morning. And I want you to, when you fly this morning with us, I want you to respond as if the victim or the accused is your child. Close your eyes when you think of what you want to say. And I want you to think of the survivor, the Jane Doe, as your child. And or I want you to think as if the alleged assailants are your sons. I want us to hold that all morning. Cornell's Title IX process and a criminal case are two different systems with two different standards. A collegiate institution does not have the legal authority to arrest or do anything within the judicial system. So let's hold that place. Cornell can sanction a student for violating university policy, but only a court can convict someone of a crime. A university sanction is not a conviction, and no sanction or lack of one settles what a criminal jury would have to decide. So, when you're ready to fly, I just want to let you know that my bar car, because we might need several drinks today, okay? I have some bystander bourbon. I have the intoxication sour. I'm serving a drink called the letter of reference. It's served warm with a smile, no history. Federal investigators say a former chair of urology gave Dr. Darius Paduk an employment reference without mentioning the complaints. The complaints did not travel. The doctor did. We're going to talk about another lawsuit from Cornell Medical School that you may not be aware of. I have a narcissist nightcap. You might want to sip on that. I have the 77 million because the 77 million people who voted for an adjudicated sexual predator. All right. So our wills are up. Are we going to get our wheels up? We need to get some passengers on board. 1-212-209-2877. That's 1-212-209-2877. And we have so much to fly over and to cover today. But when you hear that a case was closed in 2024 and reopened in 2026, what does that tell you about how the system works and who it works for? 212-209-2877. And I'll begin by bringing on my first passenger. Good morning, passenger. What's your name? Where are you flying in from?
1: Hi, good morning, Frenchie. How are you this morning?
0: I'm great. Thank you so much for flying with me.
1: Lorenzo from White Plains. I really want to thank you for simplifying things and presenting it from a biased position, as hard as it is, with the facts being proven and or being said, being noted. It's really a difficult topic to discuss without being emotional. I'm sorry, you know, I'm not sorry to say it, but it's terribly hard because it's never been in my mind to figure out or even comprehend how the facts or the truth has been criminalized. And it's a dangerous path. It's been a dangerous path for some time now, but it's evident and more rearing its head now more than ever on how it's impacting everyone from the spectrum, everyone, more so people of color and communities that are disenfranchised, obviously. But it's just obviously electing to just present itself as the way it is, not hiding itself any longer. As far as to drink, I think a tonic right now, some seltzer water. I really, it's hard.
0: First, let me say, I appreciate the emotionality that you are bringing to this very complex experience, because we all know someone or others who have been impacted by sexual violence. And this is also why I said, you know, it takes a village to raise a rapist. When we think about all the protections, when we think about how parents are navigating the accountability of their sons in any situation, when there is a drug like ketamine involved, when there is, you know, our parents, especially if you're at Cornell, the bar is at home. So you know the children are drinking early. You know that. And so when we don't have conversations with our young people about, you know, alcohol poisoning, about the difference between passing out and blacking out, when we don't have conversations about the value of boys' bodies, because if those young men valued their own body, they would have and could have been able to value someone else's body. But we don't talk about the value of boys' bodies. And so I'm hoping to bring that context to the forefront as well. Because I'm thinking about if a young man had the value of his body, he wouldn't feel the desire to submit and follow behind other young men in the same space, risking sexual safety to fit in, to feel validated, or to assert their masculinity.
1: That's a very, very strong point. That's a very point as well. I also want to include that it's just, for anyone to bring up the argument, or even to say, well, from 2024 to 2026, they realized it was that much time spent to realize, later realize, as an afterthought, that they had been accosted, violently accosted. It's just ridiculous, because for me, any trauma, on any side of the gender, there's a disconnect with logic and reality. Something such as horrible that's done to anyone, we have to put yourself in the mindset, understand, and be empathetic in a sense. We're saying, okay, that what just happened to me. There will be some time and period where my mind will not be connected necessarily physically to my body, as well as spiritually. It's such a egregious violation that one does not expect to happen to them at all. And again, this country is in a period in time where it's okay to do whatever it's okay. You have a free mind to do whatever your desire is, whatever your thirst is. It's, as long as within the guidelines or rails of everyone else setting the policy and rules. I'm really glad you brought up this topic this morning. The conversation much needs to be had, and thank you so much. I appreciate it. Thank you.
0: And I thank you. Make sure you fly back with us again. I'm gonna send you over to first class with your tonic. I understand why we need to sip on this morning. And make sure you fly with us again. Thank you so much, Lawrence. Appreciate your call. If a survivor's first statement and later statement differ, what should a fair system do with that difference? Should they dismiss it, investigate it, or ask why it happened? 212-209-2877. We're flying over Ithaca today, and I am asking, or I am suggesting, that it takes a village to raise a rapist. What village are you a part of? Let's get another passenger on board. Good morning, passenger. What's your name? Where are you flying in from?
2: Hi, it's Judith from the Upper West Side.
0: Good morning, Judah. Thank you for flying with me today.
2: Look at the look at the two monsters of the Supreme Court. Look at our own whole society. And also we have to remember about 10, 15, maybe 20 years ago what happened on the campus of Columbia University also, and was hush-hushed and shoved under the carpet.
0: Judith, I think that people would be surprised to know that just 10 years ago, a number of universities have taken surveys with their students in regards to sexual safety on campus. And Cornell University, 28% of those surveyed, 28% of the one surveyed, said that they had experienced non-consensual contact or sexual assault at Cornell University.
2: Yeah, it's
0: And that
2: horrifying.
0: if you look at the data from these universities, I need parents to be very much aware of the systemic sexual violence that occurs throughout college campuses. And what is even more difficult is that now these people, again, I say this to say that men are not the only ones who are guilty of this. I say that because oftentimes it is ignored. But now you have a president to look up to. Now you have a model around sexual violence that is supposed to be the leader of the free world that only has 28 accusations, well, accusations, public accusations by 28 women. And so I'm interested in some of the performative outrage from people about this case who also voted for an adjudicated sex offender.
2: Right.
0: And as I have, as I will continue to say today, it takes a village to raise a rapist.
2: And a lot of the people that voted for him are churchgoers.
0: They are. But the, for those who are Catholic, they forgive the Catholic Church for having a historic record of sexual violence against boys by Catholic
2: Yeah.
0: priests as well. So the Vatican is the village that raises the rapists for the Catholic Church. It takes a village to raise a rapist. And we're going to understand how that village operates more and more today as we fly over Ithaca and as we consider how widespread this village is. So that's where we are today. Judith, you know, I always love when you fly with me this morning. Thank you for rising with me. Can you tell me what you like to sip on this morning?
2: I'm going to have another one of those adorable teeny tiny glasses. And this time it will be apricot liqueur.
0: Well, come on. All right, on a pre-Friday, we have your teeny tiny apricot liqueur. I love that. I love that. Make sure that I always keep that on the bar cart with you. And I'll send you off to first class. We're going to get some other passengers on board. Judith, thank you for starting off my morning. And let's get another passenger on board. Good morning, passenger. What's your name and where are you flying in from?
3: Hi, Frenchie. This is Gwen.
0: Thank you, Gwen. Welcome aboard.
3: Yeah, I don't really like this flight too much. It's very personal for me. As a matter of fact, you know, I'm really sick. I have a pretty bad sinus infection, but I called yesterday because this same subject came up on another program, and it was being treated to me, not by the programmers so much, but by the callers, as if this was kind of a philosophical conversation or, you know, let's just get to the bottom. I mean, Frenchie, one, I want to say that common sense should come into play. I really don't know any woman that would want to line up to have seven men rape her. It defies anything logical. I don't care what anybody says. Even sexual workers only have to do this because they're getting paid for it. I'm pretty sure most of them don't want to do it. That's my opinion. It's not a fact. But I will tell you that myself, being raped as a virgin at 16 years old, carried that wound with me for many, many years to follow. It shaped my life. It destroyed my life in many, many ways. It took a long time to finally get over it because when this happened, I was told to be quiet, not to tell anybody, which I didn't. But the problem with being quiet is that it's always in the back of your head. You just don't realize it anymore. So it starts to make you act in ways that maybe you wouldn't have acted if this hadn't happened. So now I'm going to go over to this woman at this college campus. And if the boys thought that it was a common sense thing to do and that it was okay, like that you just all get in line and you gangbang this woman, well, then I think their parents did a terrible job. And I'm sorry, but that is the bottom line here. Yeah, there is peer pressure, but you bring your children up and you tell them the things that are right and wrong. I'm sure that their parents, they're very wealthy, or they come from something, some money, had let them know that rape was probably not a very good thing, but maybe not. Donald Trump has a lot of money, and in his book, rape is the only way to go. So to me, when I heard this on the news the other night, not WBAI on the news, and I saw this police captain up there, and he's talking about, well, we're not going to hold anybody responsible here because, you see, this girl was intoxicated. This girl had voluntarily taken some drugs or something. And I want to say this again. You know, whether or not she took anything, as there's a woman on the radio said yesterday, just because a door is open doesn't give you the right to go in and break in and steal everything. And I'm pretty sure she didn't voluntarily take anything. I know that when you go to these parties, they get pretty crazy. I myself have been a victim at a party when I was very, very young. Nothing sexual happened, but they almost killed me because they stuck five lines of THC in a soft drink. And at 13 years old, you better believe that had a terrible effect on me. It almost killed me. I'm bringing you my personal experiences, and it's really not wonderful to open that up to the rest of the world. But here's the deal. I am telling you firsthand that it has huge effect on people. Huge. I don't think if I had not gone through 5 years of therapy when I was finally, you know, almost 35, if I hadn't done that, I don't think I would have gotten married later on. I don't think I would have had any peace in my life because this was like a pea under the mattress that was never going to stop gnawing at me, even though I couldn't remember it. And I do want to say something. When you're giving statistics, Frenchie, you know, in the 1980s, it wasn't cool to talk about stuff like this. And I didn't really talk about it, but I was at the park one time, and I remember standing with a bunch of women walking their dogs. we were talking, and about five of us, there were five of us there, and three of the five had said they had been sexually accosted at some point in their life. My own niece this happened to. My poor little niece is only 4'11". Very sweet girl, very people pleaser, very kind and naive in a lot of ways because she was just young and expected the world in front of her feet. Went to a party one night and she had too much drink and she passed out upstairs on the coat bed. And somebody, you know, got on top of her and decided this was a free for all too. And her friend came in and had to fight this guy off. But the point is, this stuff happens all the time. And I think that lots of people in New York don't have children. And so we're not really as in touch with things as parents are. But I think that the days of a boy walks you home and you have a good night kiss are over. And that women have capitulated to make young men happy to the point where we are willing to demean ourselves to nothing just to keep a boyfriend around. And that means having to do sexual acts that are just not heard of. I mean, they are heard of, but it really diminishes sexuality, diminishes any kind of respect in a relationship. And there was a fellow that I'm sure will call this morning that called me a prude after I made these allegations yesterday, or not allegations, but I talked about my story. So this is my story, okay? And maybe you think I'm a prude because I'm not into group sex. I am telling you, I'm sure this girl was not into group sex either. And I'm telling you that it is so upsetting for me to watch the door be completely closed before we even have a conversation about what happened. A lot happened here, and the parents are responsible, okay? I think this girl just wanted to go out and be like her friends and try to, you know, go to a party and be accepted. But let me tell you something. If this happened in Central Park, if there was a girl in Central Park that went to Central Park and there was a party there and seven boys got in line to rape her or text message, and it was in upper Manhattan, like where I live, I'm pretty sure those boys would be in jail right now, okay? So I don't know what the answer is here, but I'm just telling you, that's my personal story. And I agree. Having a drink.
0: And you make me think of the proven innocent Central Park Five who weren't even present for a sexual assault, who were accused of a sexual assault, who went to jail. That's so right. Again, this is why I say it takes a village to raise a rapist. And first, let me rewind by saying, one, Gwen, thank you for your brave disclosure. Because so many times survivors are silent about this history. And it's just interesting to me that, you know, everyone knows a victim of sexual violence, but somehow nobody knows the predators. We're quiet around who the predators are. We can point out the victims, but we are inherently quiet around who the predators are.
3: It goes back to, I think, this lack of balance again, where girls want to be accepted. Women want to be accepted. You want to be loved. I mean, I think we have to like change what our equation is for love. Maybe you got to love yourself enough to stand in line and fight for yourself. I don't know. But I know that most young women are suffering from low self-esteem, no matter how beautiful they are, at some point in their life.
0: And when, I'm going to add to that before we go to our musical break, but I am going to say that the guy's self-esteem is just as low, that okay. We don't acknowledge how mm-hmm. submissive boys and men are. They are very submissive. If they were not submissive, if they were independent thinkers, they would not follow the leader. They would not follow the rapist. They would not need fraternities to belong. They would not join militaries. They would not be in ideological cults. In fact, it is the male that is most submissive. And that is the problem. And as long as The men who are submissive feel the need to feel validated and to fit in. Others will be in danger.
3: I'm not sure that I agree with you on the entire statement there. However, I will say that I think that when people in general, we all come to the table with our flaws. We all come to the table with our insecurities. And it's you know, I always say this when I see somebody beating up their kid, I think that is your problem now, but that'll be society's problem later on. Because when you hurt somebody, that always comes back at everyone else, and it's a big mess. So I just, you know, that's my little piece of whatever.
0: But and, really, and received and welcome, Gwen. And again, thank you for sharing your story and your family story, because we don't hear them enough. And I thank you for flying with us this morning. Can you please tell me, what can our flight attendants share with you libation-wise this morning?
3: I think I just have to have a big glass of water, Frenchie. I think this is such an important subject that no one should be getting any kind of feel-good anything. I think we need something sobering, so ice water is what I want.
0: And sober we shall be in this flight. Thank you so much, Gwen. Thank you for flying with us. And when we return to our flight, ladies and gentlemen, we'll continue flying over Ithaca this morning. It takes a village to raise rapists. And this is a very complex case. So when you hear that a case was closed in 2024 and reopened in 2026, what does that tell you about how the system works and who it works for? We're going to talk about that, but here is Wyclef Jean and Mary J. Blige with 911. Take a listen.
4: Yo, what up? This Wyclef with Mary J. Serenade girls with my acoustic guitars, you know what I'm saying? Yo, fellas having problems with the chicks, I want you right now.

0: Welcome back. Welcome back to What's Going On. This is Flight 995. I'm your pilot, Frenchie Davis. And we're cruising over at Ithaca this morning. We are talking about the Institute Cornell University, but we're talking about a societal issue at large. And our flight itinerary, I have stated, is it takes a village to raise a rapist. It takes a village to raise a rapist. And I think it's really important to put this particular case in context with another instance that has occurred via Cornell University. And it's important that we connect the dots. No one has been prosecuted. No one has faced a jury, a grand jury. And so I am not in a position, none of us are, to speak as if people are guilty. But we can ask vital, vital questions. And I am asking today, as we speak about Jane Doe, as we speak about these young men in this frat, when we speak as if that is your child. Speak as if Jane Doe is your child. Speak as if one of these young men is your child, because it could be. Because it could have been. And for some of you listening, it is. There's another Cornell case we cannot ignore, because this one is no longer simply a matter of allegations. His name is Dr. Darius Paduke. He was a prominent urologist at Weill Cornell Medicine from 2003 until 2019. Federal prosecutors established that he sexually abused patients, including boys as young as 13 years young. In 2024, a federal jury convicted him on multiple counts of sexual violence. But the story does not end with one predatory doctor. It raises the question about what the institution around him knew. What did Cornell know? And what did it do with that information? So in July 2026, the U.S. Attorney's Office for the Southern District of New York announced the resolution of its criminal investigation into Weill Cornell's handling of Paduke, because there's a pattern here. Now, Weill Cornell acknowledged that its policies and programs during his tenure were inadequate to detect, prevent, and respond to his sexual abuse of patients. They acknowledged that they did not protect children and other patients. 2012 to 2014, Weill Cornell's then chair of urology and human resources received reports about Paduke's inappropriate sexual language and conduct with colleagues. Then in 2015, a physician's report that Paduke manually stimulated a patient during an exam to produce an erection. 2016, a physician reports that Paduke instructed a patient to masturbate while Paduke remained in the room. 2018, another complaint, a patient instructed to masturbate in Paduke's presence and shown photographs of other men's genitals. The finding, the then chair of urology did not escalate these allegations or report them to others at Weill Cornell. 2019, Paduke leaves and then begins practicing medicine at Northwell Health. The former chair provided an employment reference without communicating all of these physician reports, because you can't have Cornell looking bad. So hundreds of former patients came forward. Weill Cornell has paid or agreed to pay more than $1 billion to resolve these claims. So how does that impact how the Ithaca police, how the campus or co of Cornell handles another sexual allegation. And does Cornell want to give up more money again for sweeping an investigation under the rug? The Padu case does not prove that Cornell mishandled the 2024 fraternity case. I want to be clear, it does not prove that. It's a different part of the university, different administrations, different circumstances, different legal process. But Padu gives us something the current case does not yet give us: hindsight, backed by a criminal conviction and a federal investigation. It takes a village to raise a rapist. 212-209-2877. We'll get some more passengers on board. That's 212-209-2877. This changes the question for me. Not simply how could one doctor do this, but what happens inside a powerful institution when somebody reports sexual misconduct? Who receives the warning? Who believes it? Who investigates it? And who has the authority to intervene? Who decides whether protecting the institution's reputation matters more than exposing what happened? What happens to the next person when the warning does not travel? There have been warnings about fraternities and sexual violence. There have been warnings about overdrinking. As I combed through social media, some of the girls call it say SAE. They be like, oh, if you go to this frat party, it's say. SAE is the acronym for sexual assault expected. Expect to be sexually assaulted at this party. If you have a young person, someone who is college bound right now or in college, what conversations have you had, are you having, if any? Are you prepared to have this conversation? Or would you rather wait until something happens and you find out much later when it's difficult to do something about it? 212-209-2877. I will welcome our next passenger on board. Good morning, passenger. What's your name and where are you flying in from?
1: Hello. Hello.
0: Good morning. Welcome.
1: Hi, good morning. I wasn't sure if I was going to be on so quick because I was having some trouble getting in. I am so grateful that you are having this conversation. It is overdue, in my opinion, as I'm getting up, preparing for my day. And, oh, by the way, my name is Gina. How are you? Good morning.
0: Good morning, Gina. Thank you.
1: Yes. When I heard the topic and I heard the young lady be so transparent, and I thought about my childhood, I thought about things in the family, and you say how where it takes a village to raise a rapist, it also takes a village, and I think it's all connected from southern incest amongst certain people. I dealt with it as a child. The cousins trying to touch and sexual and all of the things. No one ever wants to talk about it. So before, in my opinion, from my experience, before it becomes an external, like bullies, I think are started in the home before they become external bullies in school, etc. These things are created in the home. And it's something that my grandma always used to say, if the mind is sick, the body is sick. And it starts at the top. And I hope I'm making sense with the connection of the topic, because I'm coming out and talking about this, about my experience, not in a campus. I've had friends, back in the day when they drink too much and they're dancing on the dance floor and the guy looks and he tries to take advantage and filling all up on her. I dealt with all of that, and I was the one coming in saying, hey, get off of her. What are you doing? I don't, it's a mind thing, but it's like, where does this come from? Where is this stuff stored up? How is it created? What comes in the mindset of a man or woman, and what are men taught about women? And what are women taught about men and our bodies and et cetera, and how sacred that is, and how violating that is, not just to the woman, but to the man who's doing the act. Am I making sense, Frenchie, without saying too much? Because I know time doesn't permit me to have a whole summary or, a little dictation of this.
0: Gina, completely received, and I really appreciate your statement about if the mind is sick, the body is sick. And we have to speak to male privilege. And again, like I said, as a country, we have set a really low bar and poor example for young people by voting for an adjudicated sexual predator. With 28 other sexual allegations, one of which, one woman, one victim that I personally know, that long before President Kangol ran for president, that information had been disclosed long before. So it's really interesting to me, again, when there are so many people whose heart is pouring out to Jane Doe, and in the very same breath, voting for an adjudicated sexual offender who has hired other sexual offenders. Again, I think that if we want to heal, we're going to have to focus on how we teach boys and young men to value their own bodies. I know we
1: I
0: have this
1: agree.
0: conversation with girls, and we, there's so much around hygiene and their menstrual cycles, and there's so much poured into girls in many instances. But what conversations are we having with boys? Why do we give boys condoms and just say, well, just protect yourself? We don't ask any questions. We don't say, are you going to engage in a safe space? Have you asked why do you need this condom? What do you feel about this person? What are your feelings around it? Do you feel pressure to have sex? Those conversations are not being had.
1: Yes, and the sexual pass baton of these men or these males that think it's okay to put a sexual feather in a little boy's hat, like, yeah, get as much and have as much fun as you want sexually before, whatever, whatever. You're creating these incidents that happen on the campus. When I heard about it, my heart, I was like, another one? I said, here we go. But there's so much over-sexualization in society nowadays, whether it's online, in person, at events. Women have to be very careful and responsible, and this is no blame on anyone, because these things do exist, like monsters under the bed. And I just feel like with the sexual stuff that goes on amongst men and women, because we have to live here, not much attention and education is brought on about that. Just like mental health for men in particular and women are not really looked at. And that is something that's very important. It goes back to my statement at the top of this call, if the head is sick, the body is sick. It's a
0: Well, Gwen,
1: whole responsibility.
0: I'm sorry, I mean, Gina, as long as we keep preparing girls and women and not preparing boys and men, we will continue to have this balance. And we have to be a better village. We have to be a better village to boys and men,
1: Absolutely.
0: because their lack of accountability, their lack of nurturing,

0: those men who need dominance, who meet the dominance requirements, those boys and men are going to follow them. So this is a submission issue. We're going to get ready to segue into our 7 o'clock hour. So Gina, I want to make sure that you're seated and that our flight attendants take care of you. Can you please tell me what you like to sip on this morning?
1: I am going to sip on a pumpkin spice chai latte with a pinch of Ceylon cinnamon.
0: Yes, we will. Okay, with a pinch of cinnamon, we got you covered. Gina, thank you for your disclosure. Again, I think that people need to understand the impact, the soul murder that occurs in the space of sexual violence. I thank you for flying with me this morning. I want to shout out to all my passengers. That's Lawrence, Judith, Gwen, Gina. Thank you. Off to first class you go. I know we have some other passengers waiting to board this flight, 212-209-2877. It takes a village to raise a rapist. Here we are in the 7 o'clock hour. Here we go.
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1: And welcome back to What's Going On, Flight 995. I am your pilot, Frenchie Davis. It is 7:01 a.m., 65 degrees right now, but that's okay because we're going to get a little bit warmer. It is going to be cloudy. It's going to get up to 76. That's a good thing. And we're flying over Ithaca today. It takes a village to raise a rapist. And before we get some more passengers on this flight at 212-209-2877, that's 212-209-2877. Let's take a look at national news. Here we go.
2: From across the nation and around the world, for Pacifica Headlines, I'm Jesse Lentz.
3: Describe the Iranians that the U.S. is dealing with as crazy. How do you get a deal done when the counterparts to the U.S. are crazy, irrational, whatever you want to use to describe?
4: Maybe you blow them up. Maybe you blow them up. We have to make that decision. We blow them up, make a deal, but the time is coming. It's going to end very soon, one way or the other.
2: President Trump once again apparently threatens Iran with nuclear annihilation at an Oval Office press conference yesterday. According to Reuters, Iranian officials said yesterday they had received a U.S. response to their latest proposal to resurrect the collapsed ceasefire in the U.S. and Israel's joint war on Iran, days after President Trump said he had rejected it. With the U.S. and Israel's war against Iran now entering its eighth month,

0: Iran reportedly submitted a proposal last week where the U.S. would lift its blockade of Iranian ports and Iran would reopen the Strait of Hormuz within 7 days. Trump said on Sunday he had rejected the proposal, although Iran's Foreign Minister Abbas Araghchi said Tehran had not received a formal rejection. In a post on X on Wednesday, an Iranian government spokesperson reported that Araghchi had conveyed a U.S. response to the Iranian government. Iran says its plan aims to restore an interim agreement, which collapsed weeks after it was signed by Trump and Iran's president, Masoud Pezeshkian, back in June. Last week, Qatari mediators worked with U.S. and Iranian envoys in New York City on the sidelines of a meeting at the United Nations General Assembly, reportedly the first face-to-face talks between the two sides since the ceasefire fell apart. A U.S. official and a second source with knowledge of the matter told Axios that Secretary of State Marco Rubio ordered Iran's foreign minister and his delegation to the U.N. General Assembly to leave New York on Tuesday, a day earlier than they had planned. According to the news outlet Monday morning, the White House thought there might be progress in talks with Iran later in the day. But by late afternoon, it became clear negotiations were at a stalemate. Then on Monday evening, at Rubio's orders, the U.S. mission to the U.N. told the Iranian mission to the U.N. that Araghchi's delegation had to leave the country immediately, according to a U.S. official. The Iranian delegation, including Araghchi, left for the airport several hours later and boarded a flight from New York to Doha, Qatar at 1:20 a.m. Tuesday morning. Rubio, one official told the AP, determined that the Iranians had, quote, overstayed their welcome and that since the high-level meetings at the U.N. were over, they should leave. The Iranian U.N. delegation on Wednesday denied that they were ordered to leave the U.S. in a post on X. Having achieved nothing, the State Department has resorted to propagating baseless and worthless news, the post read. Iran's Islamic Revolutionary Guard Corps, or IRGC, described yesterday's complete withdrawal of U.S. forces from Iraq as a, quote, historic victory. In a statement for the country's Iranian Students News Agency, the IRGC called for Washington's wider military presence in West Asia to come to an end. The U.S. must leave the region and leave security management to the nations themselves, the statement read. The experience of 2 decades of occupation has shown that the U.S. presence not only did not bring security, but was itself the source of insecurity, terrorism, and instability in West Asia. Israeli Prime Minister Benjamin Netanyahu says it's too early to tell who was ultimately behind the apparent attempt to crash a Tel Aviv-bound Fly Dubai flight, according to The Guardian, even as Israel's ambassador to the UN, Danny Dannon, called the incident a, quote, terror attack without specifying what entity was behind it. Dannon said on Fox News last night that his government has, quote, no doubt that it was a terror attack from a radical individual. We still cannot link it to a terror state or terror organization, but for sure we know there was an intention to bring that plane down. And Secretary of Defense Pete Hegseth once again repeated a slur against trans people in a 52-minute speech at Marine Corps Base Quantico in Virginia as he announced a new Pentagon effort to study the future of warfare, dubbed Project Meridian. Footage courtesy of Reuters. The offending word has been bleeped.
1: Project Meridian will be co-led by 3 of our nation's best minds, Elon Musk, Palmer Luckey, and Newt Gingrich. We are no longer the woke department or the weak department. Simple translation of that, no fatties, no beardos, no weirdos, no wimps, no radicals.
0: Those are the latest Pacifica headlines for the Pacifica Network. I'm Jesse Lent.
2: And thank you for that national news. And we began to fly. We are flying. We are excelling in our second leg here. Welcome to What's Going On, Flight 995. And we're flying over Ithaca, and I'm reminding everyone that it takes a village to raise a rapist. If 1 in 4 women on campus report sexual assault and most never use the resources, what is the real number and who benefits from it staying unknown? 212-209-2877. And I think it's really important that we begin to unpack New York consent laws. This is really, really important. And this is also where this case gets quite muddy. And so I understand the distinctions that the DA has made. And I understand that there were multiple reports. And so we need to talk about the laws as well. But before we do, I want to make sure we get another passenger on board. Good morning, passenger. What's your name and where are you flying in from?
3: Thank you for taking my call. Morning. It's Artie.
2: Good morning.
3: Out of Queens. I'm still thinking about the lady who spoke earlier and telling her story. I've heard it's the one thing, to follow the news. That man needs Jesus. We'll leave it at that. Pete had said. But I've heard so many stories of people, well-known people that we all know, women, who told their stories of what happened to them in their families and others down through the years. And I like to think that we were trying, in a lot of cases, to work towards investigations and people actually speaking up and having, being able to, and even with the military, with guardrails. And I just feel as though in these last few years, we're doing everything we can to roll back whatever we were working on, to go back to keep put in the closet. Don't talk about it. Just keep your mouth closed. Even something like, I don't know if it's going off with this subject, but I don't know if you heard the story that I think it was Huckabee, and where she's at, she's running for office or something, and she has showed an ad. It had a young white man in his basement. You know, it basically was an ad saying that we're going to get people off of welfare and make them go to work. And she showed a young white man in his basement. He's playing video games or whatever, eating popcorn, I don't know. And and at the end, he goes to work. And she did that. And the right lost their minds. Where's Shaniqua? Where's, and you know, the racism that came, that was like Luma, that came flying out of their mouths. And one or two of them turned around and said something along the lines of, she owes every young white male an apology. And I think of that and other things that I've heard, and it's literally saying that, yeah, don't accuse these young men. Sweep it under the rug. Now, on the other hand, if it happens in a different neighborhood and if a kid of a different, we need to really investigate. And I'm pretty sure that stuff like what happened with the Central Park Five is still going on. I'm sure they're still, because guardrails that I think were trying to be put in place or at least talked about, or it's going back to what you used to do. If you can find, I don't know if he did it or not, but if he was in the area or you think you can hook him up to it, go ahead.
2: Well, caller, I hear you. And what they're really saying is, you know, do not take off the veneer of our mediocrity. Do not remove that veneer. Do not call that out. We do know that the most recipients of our social welfare systems that we all pay into as taxpayers, that we pay into this, that the majority of the recipients are white. And so while she did not say anything inaccurate, what she did was take off the veneer. And what they're saying is, keep that veneer on. I need everybody to know that I have beautiful pearly white teeth and I don't have all of these gaps and all of this decay and rot and need a root canal. And how dare you show that? Put the veneer back on. And when you take that off, when you remove that veneer, you embarrass us. And so systematically, what we see when these reports of sexual violence are covered up, put the veneer back on. When we vote for an adjudicated sexual predator that hires other predators, look the other way, put the veneer back on. So I do understand what you're saying. And I'm saying, because it takes a village to raise a rapist, we're going to have to remove our veneers. We're going to have to look at the decay. We're going to have to look at the outcome of when we don't go to the dentist, when we don't have discipline, when we don't do the work, when we don't nurture young men to be independent and caring and the protectors that they so claim to be. We're going to have to examine that. And the only way you can do that is if you remove the veneer. So you are right. And when you show the truth as what happened with Paduke, and then Cornell has to pay over $1 billion for the sexual violence that ensued, that they put the veneer over, and then he moved to the next hospital and harmed other people, other patients, other children, because the veneer was more important. Because looking like Ivy League is more important than remedying these issues.
3: Billy Crystal used to say on Saturday Night Live, it's better to look good than to feel good. So meanwhile, you look great, but you got cancer. And yeah, you're 100% correct.
2: That is the veneer. That is the veneer.
3: Doctors and police get to, for years, go from one place to the other, and nobody wanted to bring it up. Nobody talked about it.
2: Speaking of veneers, thank you, caller. I'm going to take us to a clip before I get another passenger on board of a survivor of sexual assault. This was a pretty known and popular case, but again, since we are hearing from survivors, and I won't call them victims, I call them survivors because they have come such a long way, I want to play a clip by Chanel Miller. She's being interviewed about how the investigation went on when she filed sexual assault charges. And let's take a listen to Chanel Miller. Here we go.
4: You say it's not about truth. What is it about then? I mean, you put your hand on a Bible and you swear to tell the truth, the whole truth and nothing but the truth. And the courtroom is supposed to be a place where truth is revealed.
5: I just know he was found humping my unmoving body, and I was being asked what the name was of the taqueria that I went to for dinner, and if I had one taco. Are you sure? Did you have anything to drink? No, not even water? How often do you FaceTime your boyfriend? Why am I being interrogated about meaningless facts when we already have explicit evidence?
4: Why do you think that was?
5: Because instead of investigating the crime that's at hand, we interrogate the victim and go after her character and pick her apart and openly defile and debase her. And you just have to sit on the stand while this is happening, and nobody can object. Nobody can say that's enough. I can't say don't talk to me like that. You just take it.
4: How did you take it?
5: I answered every question that was asked of me. I tried my best to remain in control of my emotions. When they asked about what it was like in the hospital, it's like the lights would go out in my head. I would lose complete control, begin sobbing.
4: You sobbed on the stand?
5: Absolutely. And while you're crying, the defense is nudging you, trying to say, get you to keep talking, asking more questions, or objecting to other things you're saying. Nobody is handing you a tissue. Nobody is standing up for you. You're just getting ripped apart. And if I cried hard enough, then I got to be excused to the bathroom, which is my favorite part, because then I finally get a break and I can breathe for 1 second. But then you go back in and it just continues.
6: That was Chanel Miller on 60 Minutes. You can revisit that full interview via YouTube. You can find Chanel Miller. But her statement was compelling as to the process at which any survivor has to revisit their trauma and what they experience in that space. Today, we're flying over Ithaca and throughout this nation. And our flight itinerary is, it takes a village to raise a rapist. Are you a part of that village? 212-209-2877, 212-209-2877. I want to welcome another passenger on board. Good morning, passenger. What's your name? Where are you flying in from?
7: Hello. Hi.
6: Hi. Welcome aboard.
7: Hello, Frenchie. So good to hear your voice.
6: Thank you so much.
7: Yeah, I'm not going to be long. I'm not going to try to, you know, get in the way of other people speaking. But I have, I guess, maybe 2 points. And my first point, I'm Darrell out of New Jersey. My first point is what came to light in Ithaca at Carnell was the same, enlightening of the Supreme Court Justice Brett Kavanaugh. What happens is, like you said, it takes a village to raise a rapist. She's only describing what happened to her. As the woman who, I would say, you know, brought light to Brett Kavanaugh's actions back way before his confirmation. Can you hear me?
6: Yes, well, we have Brett Kavanaugh, we have Clarence Thomas, we have, you know, a panel of men from Ivy League institutions, some Ivy League institutions being noted historically for having up to almost 30% of surveyed women saying that they were assaulted, did not give consent. And so, yes, this is not unfortunately surprising, but this is why I say, you know, it takes a village to raise a rapist, because Clarence Thomas was protected by former President Biden. No one wanted to listen to Anita Hill. And now everyone has buyer's remorse. Will we have buyer's remorse with Brett Kavanaugh? Now, granted, there was an extensive amount of time. I'm not here to litigate whether Brett Kavanaugh did this, but we have to ask some fundamental questions so that we are not a part of the village that raises rapists, that protects rapists, that protects them through our silence, that protects them through our votes, that protects them through being passive, that protects them by worrying about their future more than you worry about the survivor's future. So thank you so much for calling that out as well. This is a systemic problem in our government at this time.
7: May I bring one more thing to light? While I'm on the line, please. I need to say this. and it refers to the Supreme Court. I know they're talking about stacking the Supreme Court, adding more justices, but the problem is you may stack the court as much as you want, but anytime you can get a rogue executive in the White House, he'll only stack it, say, 10 to 3, and there's no balance there. And I'm pushing and bringing awareness to the fact that the Supreme Court has to be a point of just not hearing cases, higher cases, but it has to be a point of balance. I don't care who's in the White House. There should never be an imbalance as it is now. It should be at least always 5-4 or 6-7 or even 11-12. And then you have a more balance, because see, what happens is when you have an imbalance as you do right now, all the other justices can hide within the ranks of the majority.
6: Well,
7: and I just wanted to bring that to light.
6: Passenger, I agree, but that requires our participation in our elections, and we have to choose more selectively. And that's on every level. That's in Senate, that's in Congress, because they approve those justices. And so, unfortunately, we don't have that right now. And as we bottleneck into November 2026, I hope collectively we will not be a part of the wrong village. So we're going to get some more passengers on board, but please tell me what you like to sip on this morning.
7: I would enjoy having a virgin Black Russian on the rocks.
6: We got your virgin Black Russian. Yes, we do, on Free Friday. Thank you so much. And off the first class you go. And
7: thank you so much. I'm going to my seat.
6: And speaking of justices and justice, I think it's really important that I tell you how the law defines consent, because this is where the question in our flight plan gets very specific. In a prosecutor's office, what happens when the law defines incapacity so narrowly that voluntary intoxication may fall outside of it? So let's keep in mind that one of the highlights that came out in this case that makes it so complicated is because the survivor, the accuser, said that she had alcohol before she went to the party. She had alcohol when she arrived at the party. I am seeing conflicting stories about whether she was coerced into using ketamine, but there was also ketamine involved in this. And so if she says that she willingly took the alcohol, then she in New York State still has the ability to give consent. Now, in most other states, and I believe 30 other states, though, you cannot give consent if you are under the influence. She was also underage, so there was underage drinking as well. So technically she could not give consent, I would say, because she's underage. But again, that is based on the New York statute. Sexual conduct is without consent when the victim does not consent or is incapable of consent by reason of being physically helpless. If she's on ketamine, she would be physically helpless. If she's mentally incapacitated, if she's on alcohol, she has alcohol that I believe was 10 times over the drinking limit, and ketamine, she is mentally incapacitated or otherwise legally unable to consent. Physically helpless. If you are unconscious or for any other reason, physically unable to communicate unwillingness to enact. If you are mentally incapacitated, temporarily incapable of appraising or controlling one's conduct as a result of an intoxicant administered without their consent, that is the key word. So the suggestion is that this accuser gave consent. The question is, was she in the position knowing that she was intoxicated, as well as on the drug ketamine? Did she really consent? So the gap is, critics call the voluntary intoxication loophole. Someone who drank or took a substance voluntarily may not meet the statutory definition unless they were also physically helpless. And that is the argument. Now, there have been attempts to reform this law, multiple attempts, even as of this recent year. It was sponsored by Senator Natalia Fernandez, who had a provision to the penal law 130.05 that a defendant cannot use the victim's intoxication as a defense where the victim was clearly under the influence to the point of being incapable of controlling their conduct and clearly expressing lack of consent. But this loophole in this reform continues to get shut down. So again, voting matters. Let's get another passenger on board. Good morning, passenger. What's your name? Where are you flying in from?
8: Hey, Frenchie, how you doing?
6: I am swell, thank you. Come on, Ray.
8: To say, yes, it is. I wanted to say, like, you know, working in this educational system for like almost 30 years, that I have seen so many cases like this, and HR never helps, you know? And it doesn't matter if your employer that you report to is female, you know? It's the same thing. It's like the status quo is to protect the institution.
6: Correct.
8: And to always blame the victim, you know?
6: So the status quo means that the campus police are going to protect the institution, correct? The Ithaca police are going to protect the institution. So you really have to go beyond your campus, beyond sometimes the local police, if you want to stand a chance in reporting an injustice.
8: Right. It's just like, and if the person, you know, as an educator, you're a mandated reporter. They give you workshops on this. But the minute you mandate report, they're like, oh, they investigate you for reporting it.
6: Oh, but Ray, remember that under this presidential administration, the Department of Education has now said, come 2027, that a lot of majors will no longer be eligible for financial aid. Do you recall this?
8: Oh, wow. This is crazy.
6: So nurses, right?
8: Oh, yes.
6: Some nurse positions will no longer be eligible for financial aid. Other
8: That's
6: positions.
8: True, yes.
6: And you know what those positions are? Those are positions of mandated reporters. So I want everyone to pay attention to what this administration is doing, and they are targeting people who are mandated reporters.
8: Right.
6: I
8: and then they put AI in
6: the
8: classroom. They don't want teachers in the classroom.
6: So we have to be so vigilant, because we cannot afford to be a part of the village that raises rapists.
8: Yeah. You know, it's like when I worked at Euphrasian House, they had this girl that reported five girls for gang raping her. They threw it under the bus. They told me, hey, this is the way we do things here. If you don't want to, if you don't like it, you got to leave. I reported it. I did my job and I quit. It's like, you know, and same thing here, like in, you know, in New Jersey, no difference. And a professional reported another professional, two adults, for inappropriate exposure. Just leave it as that. And then they investigated me for reporting it on behalf of that member, and then they investigated the reporter, and then the guy walked away scot-free because of his position. So and that goes right back to me too. You know,
6: that's the village. That's the village, right? When a text message went out to 57 fraternity members, they sent a message to their village. And they said, the text message said, free P dot, dot, dot, Y. Right? Uh-huh. It's free. So the normality to create a evidence and a statement like that.
8: Yep. And if you're a right. male reporting rape, they treat you even worse.
6: No one went downstairs and said, hey, come up here. This is going on. Come up here. They literally sent a message which mm-hmm. conveys a normalcy in that village mm-hmm. that it is okay to take advantage of someone.
8: Yes.
6: And there is a village around that fraternal village. There's a mm-hmm. village around the fraternal village. And mm-hmm. then there's a village around that village that all right. insulates sexual predators. Okay.
8: And, right. and it's always religious institutions or members of religious institutions that scream piety.
6: The Vatican is the village for the sexual predators right. in the Catholic right. Church. Yes, it's
8: exactly. Exactly.
6: We have some work to do. Them. We have some work to do. This does not happen in a vacuum, and I just need us yeah. collectively as a family to understand that. Ray, tell me what you're sipping on today.
8: Oh, I'm sipping on a big dose of reality.
6: It's hard to swallow, but I'm with you, Ray. It's hard to swallow, but I am with you. Right. And it's hard to steer this flight, but we're going to get through it. So thank you for flying with me this morning. Off to first class you go, and we're going to get some more passengers on board. Good morning, passenger. Right, what's your name? Thank you, Ray. Good morning, take passenger. Care. What's your name? And where are you flying in from?
9: Good morning, Frenchie. Thomasina from Bergen County.
6: Welcome aboard, Thomasina. It's been a little while. Glad to have you on this flight.
9: Yes, always a pleasure to listen to your program. I am a supporter of the morning shows, and I support also John Cain's show. And I want to say to everyone, if you are not supporting WBAI and you love Frenchie, you got to do it, people. You got to support WBAI. We need these voices. We need Frenchie's voice. I can't even imagine not being able to turn the radio on and hear you, Frenchie. So we got to get people moving and getting the donations going. Sorry, I have a little cold, but I want to say this. This is nothing new. Unfortunately, we live in a misogynistic country, but this is also about white supremacy, too. This is all about white men. Again, controlling other white men, which means no control at all. And I really wish that all of the Ivy League people out there would really reconsider any kind of donations they give to the school. They're better off giving money to any kind of domestic abuse, rape programs. Please stop giving money to Cornell. And I want to say this, everyone should know what you just said, that the Trump administration is hindering people, mostly in female-dominated professions like teaching, like nursing. They're stopping us from getting loans. They're saying that these professions are not valuable. And they just added social workers to the list. Social workers. The nurses are outraged, but unfortunately, the professors of nursing all want to keep their jobs, and the professors of nursing are not acting. I happen to know a professor of nursing, and they're taking this very lightly, and it's very concerning. So I want to just say again, thank you so much for telling people that voting matters. Yes, voting is not the only thing we can do. But once people get into office, it is then our responsibility to push those elected officials to the right direction. voting is not enough, but it absolutely is essential. And we need to get these haters, these misogynistic, and these white supremacists out of our government. Please, people. Please.
6: Thomasina, thank you. And yes, the fields that are causing the biggest controversy is education, social work, nursing, physical therapy, occupational therapy, and physician assistant programs. These are all mandated reporters. I think we need to look beyond the curtain to see why this administration is antagonizing these particular roles on the collegiate level. And so what they have in common is that they are the first line of mandated reporters. They are the first
9: line.
6: And now this administration is trying to take away funding from those who want to work in these roles. And so we have to look at, is bigger than just, you know, taking away money from teachers. It's taken away when you have a regime that is okay with sexual violence on all levels. This is to remove those protections. We see the protections that civilians have lost with ICE and the National Guard throughout our nation. Well, this is another protection. We see that our free speech is being minimized and undermined. We see that our access to education is being minimized and undermined. So yes, voting is the baseline. It is the baseline, Thomasina. And I'm grateful for you giving me the accolade, but it is truly my honor. And the fact that we had a successful fundraising season, I owe that to our BAI family, because I would not be here without you. And I'm grateful. Thank you so much.
9: Thank you. And I just want to add one more thing, Frenchie. The E.J. Carroll case is not well known enough. It's really not. I mean, she put herself out there, claimed that she was raped, which she was, that was verified by the judge. And yet we still see people don't even understand the E.J. Carroll case. Very sad.
6: I agree, but I am so, so happy that she was able to successfully maintain the award that she so deserved in that case. And that, you know, the courts didn't fall back on that or risk being threatened by this presidential administration to ensure that that she was awarded the compensatory damages that she is owed. So again, definitely we have to be more aware. We have to know about the other cases at Cornell, the $1 billion case, because they swept under the rug a sexual predator that was violating 13-year-old children.
9: Wow.
6: How can you ignore that? So naturally, you know, I have more questions about what happens to young people when they make this accusation, and what's happening with the records that are being taken, and is there a professional who works with sexual victims that are taking these reports? Because if you're not trained and you do not understand the plight of someone who is sexually assaulted, you do not understand their responses, and that is equally as dangerous, and that also protects the rapist in the village. So, Thomasina, I thank you. I'm going to send you off to first class. Can you please tell me what you like to sip on this morning?
9: I'm still drinking coffee, Frenchie.
6: All right. we got the coffee. We need it. You know, rise and shine.
9: Thank
6: we got
9: you.
6: Good beans for you. And, Thomasina, thank you so much.
9: Thank you.
6: Off to first class you go. And passengers, we are in the last 15 minutes of our segment, and I have definitely given space for the other passengers to make, to just have more of a conversation. But for the sake of time, we're going to have to be brief because I do want all passengers on this flight. When I have more time, I get more time. When I don't, we have to share. So let's all share today. And with that being said, I'm going to take in our next passenger. Good morning, passenger. What's your name and where are you flying in from?
10: Good morning, Francie. This is Cruz from Central Harlem.
6: Welcome back, Cruz. Thanks for flying with us this morning.
10: Gracias. Here's my addition to this case. One, the governor, Hochul, is the one that selects the chairpersons who gave this ridiculous punishment to these young men, okay, who abused this woman. That's one. She's a woman that did not call for the termination of all those people for doing that. So how are we as women supposed to have any confidence in her? That's one. The second thing is that, as I am made to understand, there were some pro-Palestinian students that got thrown out of school, okay, for 3 years. They were suspended for protesting. You have those seven young men, two after a while what got suspended. The rest of them had to write reports on sexual abuse. I mean, like, come on. So that's my contribution.
6: Yeah. So one, you're referring to the Title IX coordinator at Cornell. Her name is Samantha Freeburn. You know, you can send her a message at Title IX@cornell.edu. Because now that changed from Lauren Brancini, who was the original coordinator since 2021 and moved into a hearing chair role in 2026. So we do have to know who our Title IX representatives are and their connections. And I will also say, if you follow the money, the Cornell Medical School, guess who was in affiliation and raising funds for the Cornell Medical School?
10: What I'm talking about is a Michael Koldoff that is the president, Brian White, Ryan T. Lombard, Robert A. Hazington. These were men at Cornell that went. And because of the way the school is arranged, right, first the school has to handle it before the police come in. She actually contacted the police, and they told her that it had to be handled internally. That's what I'm talking about. All right?
6: So yes.
10: Anytime someone gets assaulted on school property, that's the way it is. So if we're talking about, you know, after the fact, but what was decided at the school grounds, which have their own internal governance, okay, right? Yeah, then fine. If you want to extend it outward, they handled it internally. Okay. So again, we have to like follow what's going on there. So yes, as others have said, yeah, we should, okay, make this law stronger. So fine. If you can't get any satisfaction internally, right, like at a job, right? Yes. The external part is supposed, which is the governance outside of it, has to handle it. It failed on both levels, this young woman.
6: Yes, okay? Cruz, absolutely. And we need to know all the steps to this ladder because it goes up high.
10: And the double standard, right? So here you are at a university expressing your free speech, but the full weight of some convoluted law that's protecting individuals and the economic status of the school, because this school makes a lot of money off the military industrial complex, okay? So that's the other factor
6: We got to get some more passengers on the flight really quickly, but please
10: thank
6: tell me
10: very
6: when you'd
10: much.
6: Like to sip
10: you
6: on.
10: Have a good day.
6: Thank you, Cruz. So much you said. Thank you. Let's get another passenger on board. We're winding down. We're descending. But good morning, passenger. What's your name and where are you flying in from?
11: Yes, good morning. My name is Fidel, and I'm calling you from Jersey City. I can agree with just about everything that you're talking about. However, the only difference, which you lightly touched on, is that voting matters in these, in my opinion, that I've seen in these cosmopolitan areas like New York. I'm even excluding New Jersey, which is where I'm living presently, and I think it's backwards. But anyway, until we get Monty Olive politics, we're not going to change much. I mean, Mamdani and the Mamdani effect was something that's almost miraculous. And we see the reverberations of his policies and what he's doing to help the people and how the ads that are running on TV ad nauseum right now attack him and link all the people that are running to him. And this is all from these PACs that are funded greatly by the Israel lobby, don't talk about enough. And until we get that squared away, that we make these political, you know what, street corner or night walkers get out of politics, we're not going to have many choices. I'll tell you a quick story and then I'll get off.
6: Fidel, we are literally in our last 3 minutes.
11: Okay.
6: But please,
11: Sorry. Please
6: tell me what you're sipping on this morning, please, so I can see you to first class.
11: Being Cuban, I'm going to have a café con leche. So,
6: thank you.
11: Sit it all down. Thank you so much.
6: And happy pre-Friday. I receive what you say. Yes. Money and power collectively is an issue. And we're going to get Bob, let's see. Bob wants you to. Yes, we did that, Bob. And we did. We raised our goal this month, and Thomasina had brought that up, and we are grateful to our family. And let's get one or two more passengers on board as quick as we can, the last 30 seconds. Good morning, passenger. What's your name and where are you flying in from?
12: Hi, Frenchie.
6: Hi, welcome aboard.
12: Frenchie, Jeannie from New York City. You or your listeners remember Coven House, the organization. It was run by a Franciscan friar, Father Bruce Ritter, back in the 80s and 90s. He was accused of sexually abusing the homeless teenage boys who were coming to that facility. And he's now, there were no consequences. My husband worked for the organization briefly, and he's now living in upstate New York, and there have been no consequences for Father Bruce. I don't know if your listeners are probably familiar with Covenant House.
6: Yeah, it's, thank you for bringing this up again. It takes a village to raise a rapist. And I will continue to say that so that people are mindful that that we can no longer continue to be complicit in being a part of the village if we so are. And it's going to take more voices like everyone that we've heard today to make sure that we begin to transcend into the right types of village. So thank you so much. We're in our last 30 seconds. Please tell me what you like to sip on this morning. Our flight attendants will take care of you.
12: I'll have a Boilermaker.
6: Thank you so much. And we got that Boilermaker. All right. And happy pre-Friday to you. And our last passenger, good morning, passenger. What's your name and where are you flying in from? You have the last 30 seconds. Welcome, passenger. You have the last 30 seconds. Hi, passenger. Are you with us?
13: Russ. Hey, it's Russ.
6: Russ, you have the last 30 seconds. Thank you. Squeeze it in.
13: I'll be very quick. You know, I think girls without brothers are at a disadvantage because brothers tell sisters about boys. And a lot of women who don't have brothers want to please men, and that's a big problem. Men and women who never hear no have problems. But I want to ask you, Frenchie, do you agree with E. Jean Carroll's statement, rape is sexy, and does it take a Hillary to protect a rapist? Those two questions. Thank you very much. I'll take a Bloody Mary, a virgin. Don't let anyone in the cockpit either.
6: I got you, Russ. Thank you so much. And you know what, Russ? I'm gonna save and answer that question this Sunday. I'll be continuing this conversation with Dr. Ron Williams Sunday from 2 to 3 p.m. Sunday from 2 to 3 p.m. on my segment, The Abolitionist. I have to check that statement by E. Jean Carroll, so I won't answer just yet. Let me do my research to be fair. But let me say this. There is a larger institutional story here that deserves investigation because Jeffrey Epstein kept ties to elite universities, money, prestige, access, donations, institutional self-protection. And the question I want to ask, and it is a question, not a conclusion, did the same ecosystem that let Epstein maintain relationships in elite academia also shape how elite universities respond to allegations of sexual violence inside their own communities? I thank you all for flying with me today. I thank all of those who disclose today. Thank you for your stories and overcoming. I send you all out today with Rihanna. Thank you.

0: from across the nation and around the world. For Pacifica Headlines, I'm Jesse Lentz.
1: Describe the Iranians that the U.S. is dealing with as crazy. How do you get a deal done when the counterparts to the U.S. are crazy, irrational, whatever you want to use to describe?
2: Maybe you blow them up. Maybe you blow them up. We have to make that decision. We blow them up, make a deal, but the time is coming. It's going to end very soon, one way or the other.
0: President Trump once again apparently threatens Iran with nuclear annihilation at an Oval Office press conference yesterday. According to Reuters, Iranian officials said yesterday they had received a U.S. response to their latest proposal to resurrect the collapsed ceasefire in the U.S. and Israel's joint war on Iran, days after President Trump said he had rejected it. With the U.S. and Israel's war against Iran now entering its eighth month, Iran reportedly submitted a proposal last week where the U.S. would lift its blockade of Iranian ports, and Iran would reopen the Strait of Hormuz within 7 days. Trump said on Sunday he had rejected the proposal, although Iran's Foreign Minister Abbas Araghchi said Tehran had not received a formal rejection. In a post on X on Wednesday, an Iranian government spokesperson reported that Araghchi had conveyed a U.S. response to the Iranian government. Iran says its plan aims to restore an interim agreement, which collapsed weeks after it was signed by Trump and Iran's President Masoud Pezeshkian back in June. Last week, Qatari mediators worked with U.S. and Iranian envoys in New York City on the sidelines of a meeting at the United Nations General Assembly, reportedly the first face-to-face talks between the two sides since the ceasefire fell apart. A U.S. official and a second source with knowledge of the matter told Axios that Secretary of State Marco Rubio ordered Iran's foreign minister and his delegation to the U.N. General Assembly to leave New York on Tuesday, a day earlier than they had planned. According to the news outlet Monday morning, the White House thought there might be progress in talks with Iran later in the day. But by late afternoon, it became clear negotiations were at a stalemate. Then on Monday evening, at Rubio's orders, the U.S. mission to the U.N. told the Iranian mission to the U.N. that Araghchi's delegation had to leave the country immediately, according to a U.S. official. The Iranian delegation, including Araghchi, left for the airport several hours later and boarded a flight from New York to Doha, Qatar at 1:00.

0: Yesterday's complete withdrawal of U.S. forces from Iraq as a, quote, historic victory. In a statement for the country's Iranian Students News Agency, the IRGC called for Washington's wider military presence in West Asia to come to an end. The U.S. must leave the region and leave security management to the nations themselves, the statement read. The experience of two decades of occupation has shown that the U.S. presence not only did not bring security, but was itself the source of insecurity, terrorism, and instability in West Asia. Israeli Prime Minister Benjamin Netanyahu says it's too early to tell who was ultimately behind the apparent attempt to crash a Tel Aviv-bound Fly Dubai flight, according to The Guardian, even as Israel's ambassador to the UN, Danny Dannon, called the incident a, quote, terror attack without specifying what entity was behind it. Dannon said on Fox News last night that his government has, quote, no doubt that it was a terror attack from a radical individual. We still cannot link it to a terror state or terror organization, but for sure we know there was an intention to bring that plane down. And Secretary of Defense Pete Hegseth once again repeated a slur against trans people in a 52-minute speech at Marine Corps Base Quantico in Virginia as he announced a new Pentagon effort to study the future of warfare, dubbed Project Meridian. Footage courtesy of Reuters. The offending word has been bleeped.
1: Project Meridian will be co-led by three of our nation's best minds, Elon Musk, Palmer Luckey, and Newt Gingrich. We are no longer the woke department or the weak department. Simple translation of that, no fatties, no weirdos, no wimps, no radicals.
0: Those are the
2: From
0: latest
2: Publix,
0: Pacifica headlines.
2: The House of
0: for
2: Journalism
0: Network,
2: in Berlin, Germany,
0: I'm Jesse
2: this
0: Lent.
2: Is Democracy Now!
3: Most people think that AI is an existential risk.
4: There is a 10% chance AI will kill us all in the next decade. It's pretty clear why that statement has worried so many people.
5: If this technology goes wrong, it can go quite wrong.
3: But it's actually the people who are building it that are the existential risks to humanity.
2: As Anthropic warns its AI models pose an existential risk to humanity, we'll speak to a leading critic of the AI industry, Timnit Gebru. She just won the 2026 Right Livelihood Award, known as the Alternative Nobel. Then as we broadcast from Berlin, we look at Germany's crackdown on supporters of Palestinian rights.
6: Our own history, our responsibility deriving from the Holocaust makes it our permanent duty to stand up for the existence and security of the state of Israel. This responsibility guides us.
2: Those were the words of then German Chancellor Olaf Scholz days after the October 7th, 2023 attack on Israel. We'll speak to a leading attorney here in Berlin who's represented clients involved in the pro-Palestine movement. Plus, we look at Germany's crackdown on migrants and refugees. All that and more coming up.

0: people should come early. Check our website. I'm Amy Goodman with Nermeen Sheikh.
1: 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This is Mabel Williams, widow of Robert F. Williams, Negroes with Guns, and you're listening to WBAI, New York, 99.5 FM.
2: 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Thanks to you.

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2: We want to thank all our listeners who contributed to WBAI's fund drive, with a special shout-out to 32BJSEIU, the Professional Staff Congress, CUNY, and the Transport Workers Union of America. We hit our goal of $200,000. Thank you very much. Coming up next, Equal Rights and Justice with Mimi Rosenberg. Please stay tuned.

Equal Rights and Justice. I'm Mimi Rosenberg, and you are listening to Equal Rights and Justice. Today, Cuba will not be strangled. Palestine will not be erased. Two peoples confronting occupation, blockade, economic coercion, and the struggle for sovereignty and self-determination. We begin with Cuba and the continuing confrontation with Washington, and then we go live to the occupied West Bank, where Professor Mazen Kumsia joins us from the Bethlehem area. Our first segment was recorded at a recent public forum at the Schomburg Center for Research in Black Culture in Harlem, where Cuba's foreign minister, Bruno Rodriguez Padilla, addressed the escalating confrontation between the United States and Cuba. At the center of the discussion is a fundamental question: who threatens whom? For more than six decades, Cuba has lived under a sweeping U.S. economic embargo. Today, that confrontation has been intensified, with the Trump administration increasing economic pressure while openly calling for political change in Cuba. Cuba's government describes these measures as an assault upon its sovereignty and its people's ability to determine their own future. We now head off to the Schomburg in

0: Harlem.
1: Welcome to the Schomburg Center for Research in Black Culture. I'm Deputy Director Casey Matthews. On behalf of our Director Joelle Bivens, our staff and volunteers, I'm pleased to welcome you all to the Schomburg Center. And a special honor it is to welcome our distinguished guest, the Foreign Minister of Cuba, Bruno Rodriguez Padilla. Mr. Minister, we're very pleased to have you back with us. We've had the opportunity to welcome you to the Center previously as guest of the People's Forum. And it's wonderful to see you here again, back at our home in Harlem. There's a long, remarkable connection between Harlem and Cuba and the Schomburg Center and Cuba, a connection that expresses through literature, music, intellectual life, and movements for liberation and justice. Two pillars of Schomburg Center's history remind us of this connection. Our namesake, Puerto Rican-born Arturo Alfonso Schomburg, and the African-American poet and author Langston Hughes, whose ashes are interred in the anterior lobby to this auditorium. You pass over the spirit of Langston every day. Arturo Schomburg worked with Cuban and Puerto Rican activists against Spanish colonial rule and was heavily influenced by José Martí and the Cuban Revolutionary Party here in New York City. Schomburg helped found Las Dos Antillas, the Two Antilles, dedicated to the independence of both Cuba and Puerto Rico. And in Schomburg's personal collection is the literary essay, Echoes de Lama, by journalist, intellectual, and revolutionary Rafael Acera. That book is currently on display here at the Schomburg Center in the exhibition to uncover and reveal to the world the library of Arturo Schomburg. Langston Hughes, like Schomburg, traveled to Cuba and was deeply interested in its people, culture, and revolutionary traditions. His relationship with Cuban poet Nicolas Guillén is especially significant. The two writers recognized in one another a shared commitment to exploring Black identity, culture, freedom, and the possibilities of solidarity across borders. These connections feel particularly appropriate this evening. So tonight, as we welcome the Foreign Minister of Cuba to Harlem, we're participating in this tradition of intellectual exchange, cultural dialogue, and recognition of our deep historical ties. Mr. Minister, on behalf of the Schomburg Center, welcome back to Harlem.
2: Cuba sí.
3: Cuba
2: sí.
4: Dear friends, dear family, it's amazing to see you all tonight who have come out despite the announced storm and the quite lukewarm rain, but we made it. I think motivated by our sense of commitment and solidarity, but also a sense of community that we share. My name is Manolo, and I'm an organizer with the People's Forum. And there couldn't be a better place to gather to welcome our friends from Cuba than Harlem, than the Schomburg Center, because Black America, against all odds, against the foreign policy of its own government, has always welcomed Cuba and its representatives, especially when Washington did not. But also the fact that the Cuban delegation continues to insist on their right to come to Harlem is important to us, because it affirms the unbroken friendship between our peoples that has gone through many decades. Thank you to the Schomburg for hosting us, this institution which has guarded our Black history and culture for generations, is also acutely important as we talk about solidarity and sovereignty tonight. Deputy Director Casey Matthews recalled the history of Arturo Alfonso Schomburg, this Afro-Puerto Rican who not only fought to save Black culture in the diaspora, but actively was an organizer, a revolutionary in the battles against colonialism in the Caribbean, who fought for the independence of Cuba and of his dear homeland, Puerto Rico. He was someone who actively defended with his own body the life of a comrade of his named Jose Martí, Cuba's national hero. Literally, there were gangs trying to beat up Cuban revolutionaries in the streets of New York, and Schomburg actually went out to defend Jose Martí. But we are here to talk about quite a serious and concerning topic. This is not an ordinary meeting. Cuba faces a war. It's not a war that is visible on the evening news. It is a silent war. It's a war with explosions that cannot be heard in the streets of New York. But there are bombs nonetheless. These are bombs that are detonating in the form of economic strangulation of the Cuban people. It's a nation, an island, that is being executed slowly every day. An island people who have to face constant deprivation. A genocide hidden from most of us, but that is working effectively through hunger, through a blockade, preventing medicine, cutting off fuel, preventing food, spare parts, and everything else from breaking into the country. And as we know very well, this is not an accident. This is actually by design of the U.S. government. From Trump to Rubio, they have wanted for months now to turn this war from a silent one into quite a loud and vicious one. They're not hiding it. They go up to the podium of the UN and threaten war on humanity. The threat of U.S. military intervention grows louder by the day. And they're testing us. They're floating it. They're trying to see if we're willing to accept it. Which is why we're here tonight, to say that we stand with the Cuban people. That we say no to war. But we are here to say something else too. We are here to say that Cuba is not a threat. Cuba has never been a threat. Cuba sends doctors where the U.S. sends soldiers. Cuba sends teachers where the U.S. drops bombs. So when Washington calls Cuba a threat, ask yourself, ask your neighbors, who is Cuba a threat to? A threat to what? A threat to empire? A threat to the billionaires who want to continue keeping the world running for their profit? We all know the real answer, which is that the real threat is the U.S. blockade against the Cuban people. We all know that the real threat is the Trump administration and its actions that are punishing the Cuban people every single day. The real threat is a government in Washington that would rather starve a whole island, a whole population, rather than admit that it has been wrong for the past 60 years. We're not here to speak for ourselves. We're not here to speak for the left or progressives in this country. We're here to speak for millions of people in this country who in recent polls demonstrate over 60% oppose the threat of war against Cuba. There are millions of people in this country who look at Cuba and see a people who do not deserve to be genocided. They don't see the Cuban people as their enemies. And in fact, most of us look at Washington and see danger.
0: That's right.
4: We are here because we believe in a different future. We're about wars, we're about blockades. We know Trump and the billionaires want war across the planet. But the most of our humanity, of our shared and collective humanity, want one basic thing: the right to live with dignity and sovereignty. We deserve a future where our lives are not being dictated by these billionaires, not by their profits, not by their wars, not by Trump or Rubio or anyone else in Washington. So tonight, we have invited organizers, speakers from across the country who reflect the diversity of voices who are standing up to this Trump agenda to bring war on the Cuban people. Dr. Rosemary Neely has been a reference for anyone who calls themselves an organizer in New York and in many parts of the U.S. Not just because she has written effectively about the history that brought Malcolm X and Fidel Castro together in Harlem, but because her constant reflection always seeks to enlighten where the real problems in society are, not where Washington tries to tell us. Thank you.

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0: On behalf of the People's Forum, it is our great honor and privilege to welcome our brother, Bruno Rodriguez Padilla, Minister of Foreign Affairs of the Republic of Cuba, and the entire Cuban delegation to Harlem. Tonight, we gather not only to welcome our distinguished guests, but also to honor those historic connections and to affirm the importance of dialogue, friendship, solidarity, and peace amongst our people. Tonight, we come full circle. We come together not only to reflect our history, but to reaffirm the historic friendship, struggles, and ties that bind our peoples. 66 years ago, just a few blocks from where we stand and sit tonight, history was made at Harlem's Hotel Teresa. Two extraordinary leaders, Malcolm X, El Hajj Malik El Shabazz, and Fidel Castro, met at a moment when nations on the continent of Africa were being liberated and asserting their independence from centuries of racism, colonialism, and indeed, the world was being transformed. That meeting, brothers and sisters, was more than a meeting between two leaders. It was a meeting of visions, a meeting of self-determination, a meeting rooted in resistance to domination, a meeting rooted in the belief that oppressed people have the right to determine their own destinies. And that is the legacy that we inherit tonight. Because Malcolm X and Fidel understood something very profound, that humanity's destiny is not to live forever in submission. It is not to accept oppression as inevitable. It is not to surrender our dignity, our sovereignty, and our right to determine our own future. The prophetic connections between Malcolm X and Fidel, rooted in self-determination, anti-imperialism, and solidarity amongst oppressed people, was crystallized right here in Harlem in September of 1960. And tonight, we stand in that tradition. Finally, let me be absolutely clear. Our solidarity with the nation and the people of Cuba is unconditional. We have heard the warnings from the U.S. State Department of Justice, including its September 16, 2026 edict, concerning laws it says can be used against those it considers to be acting in the service of a foreign people, a foreign power. We will not allow threats of this government's actions to determine whether we speak, who we speak to, whether we organize, whether we protest, or whether we stand with the people of Cuba and any nation whose struggles we recognize as connected to our own. Let me say this. We are acting according to our conscience. When we see suffering, we respond. When we seek injustice, we speak. When we see cruelty and inhumanity as being perpetuated against Cuba, in Gaza, on the African continent, and among the indigenous peoples, and the pain and suffering caused by ICE with our neighbors here at home, we refuse to look away. That is not a crime. That is not a crime. That is our humanity. For more than six decades, our moral and political responsibility has called us to meet, to engage, to dialogue, to raise our voices, to organize, to protest, and to support humanitarian efforts. These are not acts of submission. They are acts of conscience. They are acts of solidarity. They are acts of resistance. They draw upon a shared history, a history that teaches us that the struggles of our peoples are never isolated from one another. We reaffirm our commitment to building a world that is more just, more peaceful, and more equitable. For us, the Cuban Revolution represents a powerful expression of that vision, a vision rooted in the belief that people and nations have the right to shape their own destiny and a right to their own sovereignty. We are living in a moment when those in power are working to roll back hard-won gains achieved through generations of struggle, sacrifice, resistance, and bloodshed, victories that we must defend and never take for granted. And we must continue to struggle for a more and just and humane world. We cannot ignore that we see as devastating consequences of policies that have brought suffering to the Cuban people, nor can we ignore the catastrophic impact of the blockade and the continuing threats of U.S. military intervention. But hear me. As a United States government under the leadership of a convicted felon, a white nationalist grifter, and a warmonger, to identify just a few of those characteristics who pursues policies aimed at further isolating Cuba, we must defend those principles that solidarity is not a crime. Now is the time to stand together, reaffirming our commitment to international solidarity. Now is not the time to retreat. Now is not the time to be silent. Organizing is not a crime. Dissent is not a crime. And that speaking for peace must never be treated as an act of hostility. So tonight from Harlem, from the same community where Malcolm and Fidel met 66 years ago, we say to you, Cuban friends, we will not be intimidated. We will not be silenced. Yes. We will continue to educate, mobilize, and organize against this illegal blockade because our solidarity is rooted not in fear, but in principle. So let the message from Harlem tonight be clear. We choose dialogue over confrontation. We choose solidarity over isolation. We choose humanity over hostility. And above all, we choose peace. We are the voices of peace, not genocide, not war. Cuba is not a threat. Thank you.

And lastly, we will hear from someone that Trump doesn't want you to hear. Someone that the Trump administration would prefer that you never listen to. And that is the voice of the Cubans themselves. We're honored. We're honored to have with us tonight Bruno Rodriguez Parrilla, Minister of Foreign Affairs of Cuba.

0: comrades, friends, sisters, brothers, queridos compatriotas, I bring greetings from revolutionary Cuba, from peaceful and friendly Cuba. My first message is of friendship, companionship, and solidarity with the people of the United States. I'll be prudent with my words so as not provide pretext for this terrible way of a neo-McCarthyism of neo-fascism. As all of you know, Cuba suffers a multidimensional aggression lasting almost 7 decades and greatly reinforced this year. It includes the threat of military force, which is against international law and the United Nations Charter. If a military action were to place against Cuba, it would be an international crime and will cause deaths, pain, and terrible destructions. We hope that never happened, but we Cubans will fight on this case until victory. It is fair to ask, what excuse, reasonable justification could motivate such criminal action and such willingness to cause damage against a peaceful country? But the aggression also includes economic warfare, with economic blockade, and in this year in particular, the energy blockade, the total fuel blockade. Since January of 2026, as a result of intimidation and coercion, not a single oil shipment has arrived in Cuba, with the only exception of this oil tanker that arrived in the country in April. No economy and no society can operate in the 21st century without fuel. But the aggression doesn't stop there, with additional sanctions and coercive measures almost on a weekly basis, the U.S. has practically put all trade and commercial transportation with Cuba. I don't know what happened on Thursday in the State Department, because there is a practice of every other Thursday they make an announcement of additional sanctions to Cuba. Let us wait for the next Thursday. But we are here. The impact can roughly be measured by economic statistics and the effect of the GDP, but the real bearing is of a human nature. It punishes the daily life of all humans in painful ways which are difficult to explain. This is not collateral damage, but the deliberate punishment of the entire human population. It's a collective punishment which is also an international crime. To try to justify social brutal abuse, the U.S. government resorts to the absurd allegation that Cuba poses an unusual and extraordinary threat to the national security and foreign policy of the United States, the most powerful nation on earth, a nuclear power with a huge technological advantages and military might. Nobody with a clear and honest mind would accept that allegation. Yet, it is a pretext used to punish the people of Cuba and apply secondary sanctions or threaten to apply them against any country or company that exports fuel and other products to Cuba. Cuba is not a threat to the U.S. Cuba is not a threat. The economic blockade is a threat to the entire Cuban people. Cuba is a country under fierce aggression. Cuba is not isolated. It enjoys the support of the majority of peoples around the world and all those that have a sense of justice, peace, and solidarity. Such aggression against Cuba deserves the clearest condemnation. Several heads of delegation at the UN this week have expressed in their respective statements at the General Assembly, with a courage and full clarity, their rejection of U.S. punishment against the people of Cuba and have reiterated the need to put an end to the economic blockade. Dear comrades, sisters and brothers, compatriots, the challenge we face under these circumstances of aggression are immense. We are well aware of that, and we are not in an static position. We don't have our arms crossed. We are mobilizing all our experience, the strength of our human resources, and the resilience of our people to adapt to this reality, find ways to stabilize economy, recover economic growth, and respond to the needs of our people with the greatest attention to social justice. Based on that, we are moving on in a process of changes that would lead to profound transformations of the economic and social model of the country based on our historical experience. On July 30th last, during the closing ceremony of the session of the National People's Power Assembly, President Miguel Díaz-Canel referred to the origin of these social and economic transformations that the country is introducing. He said, and I quote, "In view of the complex situation I have described, how can we prevail in the construction of socialism? How would we find the material and financial resources needed to preserve the social achievements attained by the revolution? As it already happened on former occasions, when we were faced with a particularly complex situation, such as a special period, when, under the guidance first of Commander-in-Chief and later on of Army General Raúl Castro, the economic model was transformed to adapt it to the challenging foreign circumstances demanded by the times, under the leadership of the Communist Party, in a collective and democratic way, in consultation with the people, without compromising the independence, the national sovereignty of the social achievement of the revolution." End quote. The National Assembly has adopted a new program with a new practices, actors, and economic concepts. All of that is being done in accordance with the Constitution in force, which was adopted through a free and universal referendum, and the conception of our socialist state of law and social justice. As was pointed out by the leader of the Cuban Revolution, Army General Raúl Castro Cruz, the most important thing will be, and quote, "the appropriate and timely implementation process with well-defined priorities and the conscious participation of the people." This process relies on the strength that we have built, the potential of our human resources, and the determination to respond to the needs of the people with the greatest possible social justice, without ceasing in our efforts to defend with utmost vigor and resolve the sovereignty and the right to self-determination. It's a very difficult juncture that is testing the strength of the human revolution, and we know that we need to face it with a courage and on our own. We have a high appreciation for the solidarity and sympathies we enjoy from people all over the world, from many citizens and organizations here in the U.S. Thank you very much. Thank you.
1: Well, you've been listening to Cuba's Foreign Minister Bruno Rodriguez Padilla. And from Cuba, we turn to Palestine, to another people confronting the fundamental questions of land, sovereignty, displacement, and national self-determination. We go now live to occupied Palestine after saying, Cuba si bloqueo no, Cuba si bloqueo no, because we provide information, education, and we agitate and we organize, and we organize for self-determination for Cuba, lift the blockade. Well, I am joined now by Professor Mazen Kumsia, Palestinian scientist, author, and human rights advocate. He is founder and director of the Palestine Institute for Biodiversity and Sustainability and the Palestine Museum of Natural History. He's the author of numerous books, including Sharing the Land of Canaan and Popular Resistance in Palestine, A History of Hope and Empowerment. And we are honored and delighted to have with us again Professor Kumsia. Thank you for joining us on Equal Rights and Justice, Professor.
2: Thank you very much, Mimi, for having me on your show.
1: Well, as I said, it is our honor, and to have people such as Professor Kumsia, and to follow the Foreign Minister Bruno Rodriguez Padilla of Cuba, this is a very special venue, WBAI, and this program, Equal Rights and Justice, and do support it, defend it, protect it, now more than ever. Well, Professor, I want to begin by, we're speaking to you from occupied Palestine. And as far as I'm concerned, from the river to the sea, it is all occupied land. Before we talk politics in the abstract, perhaps, tell us what life looks like on the ground now. And then we will move forward to understand what the upcoming Israeli elections do or don't mean, and beyond that. So, how are conditions on the ground as you summarize it for us?
2: Well, it's hard to begin to describe the situation, but as you can imagine, with a colonial settlement enterprise, just like the British in what became the United States, the Israelis here are European colonizers, largely, who are pushing the people out of their land and engaged in various acts to ethnically cleanse people via genocide, via massacres, via putting them in prison and torturing them, via restrictions on movement of those who remain, injuring them. The situation on the ground is very, very difficult for our people. I am speaking to you from Bethlehem. Bethlehem, like all the Palestinian ghettos or concentration camps, is surrounded by walls and checkpoints, and people don't get to move freely outside of the ghetto. So I cannot go to Jerusalem, for example, which is only 5 kilometers away. Bethlehem is a suburb of Jerusalem, basically, and we cannot travel that far. All because we are not the chosen people. We're not the group that is privileged. Just like in South Africa under apartheid, the black people were not allowed to move between Bantustans, as they called them there, or in the case of Australia, as they called them, missions, or in the case of the United States, they called them reservations. Here, whatever you want to call them, ghettos or missions or whatever, but that's where we are. Mm. And some of those places are worse than others. So the Gaza ghetto, if you want, or Gaza concentration camp is far worse, because there's ongoing killing. Just today, 8 Palestinians were killed in the Gaza Strip, including 3 children. So this is daily occurrence by the colonizers obliterating and destroying lands. In the Gaza Strip, there's hardly any building standing left. And Google Earth just updated its maps, and you can see it for yourself. If you zoom in on Gaza, you can see the horror of this mass destruction, carpet bombing of Gaza, worse than what the Allies did in German cities, and worse than what happened in Hiroshima and Nagasaki, per square kilometer, actually more explosive powers. So this is the reality that's present now.
1: Professor, I want to also ask you, you referenced it, but I think we need to go deeper into it here. The U.S. propaganda machine continues to conflate anti-Zionism, a colonial project, with anti-Semitism. Two very distinct things, but within that, it is very purposeful. There is a negation of the struggle for self-determination and reclamation of the land by the Palestinian people. I wonder if you can just talk a little bit more about how you understand the relationship between Zionism, the Israeli state, and the continuing dispossession of Palestinians.
2: Well, this card of anti-Semitism has been overused and is no longer working for them. It's the same card the whites in South Africa, who are in the ruling elites, tried to use, that if you supported the black struggle against apartheid in South Africa, then somehow you are anti-white. No, we were not anti-white by struggling against apartheid in South Africa. And in fact, many whites joined that struggle to resist apartheid and racism. And the same thing here. You cannot conflate people who are fighting for freedom, who happen to be include, of course, Jews, Christians, Muslims, Baha'i, Druze, atheists, people of various religions, with hatred of a particular religion. That is totally unaccepted. It's like saying that anybody who was against the Crusaders in the Middle Ages, that person is somehow anti-Christian. No, I can be anti-Crusades and at the same time be pro-Christian, pro-Muslim, pro-anybody, human beings here. And in fact, my ancestors who are Christian fought with our fellow residents here, Muslims, against the Crusades. So it was not about Christianity, it was about colonialism and Crusaderism and now Zionism, and also before, when people fought against the Nazis, I guess you could say that they were anti-German. No, they were not anti-German as a nationality or a people. They were against the Nazi regime.
1: Where is the Palestinian political movement today? What has happened? We don't have to necessarily get into the Palestinian Authority unless you're so inclined, the PLO and the broader national movement. What would be required to really rebuild a democratic Palestinian political program capable of uniting Palestinians in Gaza, the West Bank, Jerusalem, inside what is called Israel, and throughout the diaspora? Help us understand for our support here what the next process is for uniting around self-determination and the restoration of a state for the Palestinians.
2: Thanks, Mimi. I appreciate you mentioning self-determination. That's the bottom line, is people have to have self-determination. This is enshrined in international law that people have a right to self-determination. They cannot have self-determination if the boot is on their neck, so to speak. On our neck, we cannot have elections or democracy or anything like that unless the boot is lifted from our necks. So this is the same with South Africa. Once you ended apartheid, then you can allow for the ability to form parties and create democracy and self-determination. You have to first get rid of the oppression, the colonization, and the theft of Palestinian land, return the land to its owners. And I always say this is a first step, actually, return the land to its owners and then have self-determination for these owners. That is the essence of looking to a future of stability, peace, democracy, human rights, where everybody is respected, regardless of whether they are Jewish, Christian, Muslim, or any other belief.
1: So where is the Palestinian political movement at this juncture in terms of the struggle to lift that boot off and the immediate oppression, indeed slaughter, one would say, and prospects for, as far as Smotrich and Ben-Gvir, who are genocidal in their intent and practice to really exterminate. And I would call what is going on in Palestine, and I do this very advisedly and in a historic context, really a rolling Holocaust to exterminate and eliminate from their indigenous communities, their land, the Palestinians. So with that, at this juncture, what is the particular stage of the struggle at, so that we can continue to rally greater support for it?
2: Well, we are in the stage of Palestinian struggle that is the darkest before the dawn. We are really, really in bad, dire situation. Use the word Holocaust. The word was coined actually for the Armenian genocide by the Ottoman Turks long before Hitler and the Nazis and all that stuff. So the word Holocaust is appropriate. It's for a genocide that is intentional, that involves, you know, really obliterating, trying to obliterate people, remove them, destroy their political structures, agricultural structure, environmental structures, cultural heritage, all of these things. That has happened repeatedly in human history. And the outcome of these things, as you know, can be varied depending on the elements, the variables, the struggle that goes on. So there's the examples of Aborigine in Australia and their Holocaust. There is the Native Americans. There is, of course, the genocide that happens associated with slavery, and the millions of Africans who died were killed basically in the slave trade eras, and so on. You know, these different circumstances, different levels, different degrees, and different, somewhat different outcomes. What is not in doubt in any of these outcomes is that the indigenous people are always fighting, are always resisting, are always trying to rid themselves of the oppression. That is the common denominator from the perspective of the indigenous people. From the perspective of the colonizers and the oppressors, the common denominator is that it's for profit, for money, for resources, for power. and that's all they care about. It's a conflict of choice, basically, for these colonizers, oppressors. They engage in this for their own benefit, and that is why it's resisted, of course.
1: Now, you've written about sharing the land of Canaan. What are the strongest arguments for moving from a two-state, which is generally the international diplomacy, to moving instead toward one democratic secular state with equal citizenship and rights for Palestinians and Israeli Jews? Your thoughts?
2: Indeed, this is, as Palestinians, like any other human beings on earth, they want to just live their lives in their own land without being oppressed, without being genocided or ethnically cleansed. So what do we look for? What do we look for the future? In fact, as Martin Luther King so aptly described it, we either live together as fellow human beings or we die together as fools. This is always the case for all of us. The colonizers try to divide and conquer. They try to kill. They try to destroy. The people who are oppressed, they have no problem living with other people. In fact, look how many Native Americans lived. I mean, they did have occasional quarrels between tribes, but they lived in relative harmony with nature and with the different tribes for thousands of years. So the colonizers are the ones who came and destroyed and ethnically cleansed. So we have, as indigenous people, we always want to live in harmony with Mother Earth, with fellow human beings. The colonizers, they don't want that. So when I wrote the book Sharing the Land of Canaan, I was inspired by the movements of coexistence that, for example, happened in South America with Native American natives in those countries who were fighting the European colonizers, not calling for destruction of the whites or anything like that, calling for living together in inequality and justice, basically keeping their land, look at the Amazon now, what's happening with the natives in the Amazon. They're still struggling for that. They don't say kill the Portuguese and get them out of the country. No, but they say you have to respect our rights as indigenous people of the Amazon to live here. And you can live in your own areas, and that's it. Just keep the forests, So that's what is going on.
1: The issue of the upcoming elections, is there any indication within that the role of Palestine, the Palestinian question, more than a question, certainly itself, plays any role in the consciousness of the electorate at this juncture?
2: I'm sorry, who?
1: In terms of the upcoming elections in Israel, is there any consciousness or consideration really of the Palestinian question beyond the idea of the acquisition of further land?
2: Well, there is upcoming elections for the Palestinians in the prisons. These are elections like you hold for prisoners, to hold among themselves, to have
1: But I'm also referring, if I may, to the Israeli, the upcoming elections.
2: Yeah, I'm coming to that.
1: Yeah, I'm sorry. Yeah.
2: And there's also elections for the Israelis, which are elections among the prison guards, basically, to determine who gets to be tougher on the guards. Mm. And there are elections in the United States to determine directions of the country and whether we will go from $40 trillion in debt to $80 trillion in debt in the next few years, or whether we do something there. All these elections have their own unique features and their own limitations, of course. None of them is democratic in many ways. Rigging the elections in the U.S. is by money and redistricting and all of this stuff. In Israel, of course, the elections are about, you have to be a Zionist to run for the elections. So they exclude any anti-Zionists to run for the elections. And among the Palestinians, you have to agree to the Oslo Accords. For example, somebody like me who calls for democratic secular state is considered not eligible to run for the elections because the Palestinian Authority says you have to agree to recognize Israel on 78% of Palestine, which I don't. So I am not eligible for running for the Palestinian elections. So those are not democratic either.
1: I just want to, in the moments that we have left, and we will, we're really graced with your presence and your revolutionary fervor and your humanity for the Palestinian people and really for human rights and equal rights and justice for the peoples of the world. Professor, what would you ask people listening to us in the United States to understand and do to support a free Palestine and from the river to the sea?
2: Well, I'd like your listeners to understand that this struggle here is a very crucial struggle for the future of our planet Earth, because it is already leading to a regional war, and you heard Trump promise to annihilate Iran, basically Persia, a country that is huge, 70 million people. And you heard, Russia and China siding with Iran and the U.S. and NATO on the side of Israel, which is trying to build an empire here. This is very, very dangerous because there's also nuclear weapons. Pakistan has them. India has them. Israel has them. And the U.S., of course, has them and is willing to use them because they just mobilize them. So we are in a very, very dangerous part of human history. And if we don't wake up and realize what's going on, everybody will be in danger everywhere, not just in the Middle East, so to speak, but also in the United States, in Canada, and in Europe, Australia, all these countries are going to be involved and none will be saved. And if that doesn't kill us, there's, of course, the global climate change and what is happening. So people need to get involved. People need to mobilize. People need to organize. They need to engage in boycott, divestment, sanctions. They need to lobby. They need to vote when they get a chance to vote to push for real democracy in the U.S. and other countries.
1: Well, and we would say not another nickel, not another dime, not another penny for Israel's crimes. Professor Mazen Kumsia joining us from Occupied Palestine, professor at Bethlehem University, founder of the Palestine Institute of Biodiversity.

0: educate, agitate, organize, and build the movements that can transform our world. 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
1: Thank you.

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1: I'm Jeff Simmons, the co-host of City Watch, for Thursday afternoons at 5 o'clock. 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
2: Maya, guess what? 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
2: WBAI.org? 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

0: Marcy Winograd with me is the co-founder of Code Pink, Medea Benjamin. Hey there, Medea.
1: Hello. Good to be on with you, Marcy.
0: Yes, I am looking forward to unpacking everything that's happened in the last week or two. So why don't we start with our quiz questions?
1: Uh-oh.
0: Are you ready? Okay. You know, there was no roll call when Netanyahu addressed the United Nations and all these delegations walked out, but there were estimates of how many walked out. So question number one, how many delegations walked out on Netanyahu at the United Nations? A, 10, B, 77, C, 100.
1: Well, I heard 71, so I'll say 77 because that's about the closest.
0: That's right. Close enough. Yeah, I heard there was like 80% was gone, you know, by the time he started speaking. Some didn't even show up to begin with, but most just walked out.
1: Well, and he put his own minions in there to clap for him.
0: I know, which, and they were loud, too.
1: Yeah.
0: And he had his ambassador, wasn't his ambassador escorted out for being disruptive?
1: You know, I heard that that was from earlier years and it was just reposted, but they did, I don't know if we're going to play that, but he did hold up that Starlink and say, he told his ambassador to give it to the Iranian ambassador who didn't take it from him.
0: So creepy.
1: Yeah.
0: Oh, gosh. So you were in the street outside. Tell us what it was like.
1: Well, I was in the street all day long. It was very exciting. About 10:30, we merged onto the major street in front of the United Nations and took that intersection over with a couple of hundred people. There were people like Susan Sarandon and Hannah Einbinder, who was just fabulous, and Daria Lisa Avila Chevalier, who's going to be a member of Congress. I mean, seeing her with the people getting arrested was very exciting. There were maybe about a third of the people stayed when the police came and said, if you don't move, you'll be arrested. And so the energy was extremely high. And then there were protests later in the day, and then there was an evening march that went through the streets. So there were lots of protests and lots of people out.
0: Yes. And let's go to Al Jazeera with more coverage of the protest of Netanyahu at the UN.
2: A group of Jewish men that showed up to the Free Palestine protest have said that they don't agree with anything that Israel is doing right now or the Zionist agenda. They said they completely denounce Prime Minister Benjamin Netanyahu and they think he's a war criminal. So it's interesting to see people walking by. Different Free Palestine protesters have been walking by and thanking this group of Jewish men. So what brought you out to the protest today?
3: Well, we are here outside of the United Nations headquarters after Benjamin Netanyahu addressed the General Assembly, and supposedly he claims to represent all Jews, and he misuses the Jewish religion to justify all he stands for. We are here to set the record straight. This is not Judaism. This is not the Jewish people. People should never fall into the trap and think that criticizing Israel is anti-Semitic. On the contrary, supporting Israel is supporting the murder of little babies. But not only this, this is causing danger for the Jewish people as well.
2: What do you think the solution is?
3: Well, the solution is very simple. The question is how we achieve it. The solution is to stop the root cause to conflict. It's not a difference of religion, as Zionist propaganda wants to claim. We had differences of religions for the longest time, and we lived in peace. It is the occupation of Palestine which destroyed the original peace, the historic peace in Palestine, and it's the continuous crimes which is fueling this endless cycle of bloodshed.
4: We are city workers. We are interested in divesting our New York City pension from Israel. We also stand against the use of taxpayer money for a security detail for Benjamin Netanyahu. War criminals are not welcome in our city.
2: So the Free Palestine March is happening from Bryant Park all the way to the United Nations. And as we're marching along with the crowds here, you can see right across the street there is a pro-Israel protest happening. Let me see if I can go talk to some of the folks over here.
5: You have to finish the job. The so-called civilians, and I realize there are women and children, they participate, a lot of them participated in October 7th.
6: Viva, viva, viva, viva, viva, viva, viva, viva, viva.
0: those 20,000 children, that's a low estimate, who were killed as a result of Israel's genocide. Yeah, they were involved in October 7th. Oh, give me a break.
1: Yeah, and don't you hate that finish the job? I mean, how many more people do they want to kill? How many more buildings do they want to destroy? It's so disgusting.
0: You know, and one of their main arguments has always been, I mean, I can think of, you know, this argument being leveled decades ago, and that was, oh, well, the, you know, it's Hamas and or it's the Palestinian, quote, terrorists who are using the Palestinian people as human shields. In reality, it's Israel that's using the world's Jews as human shields. You know, it's Israel and it's this Zionist movement, this Zionist settler colonial movement that says we're doing this in the name of all Jews. Even though they say, well, if you say that we're doing it, that's anti-Semitic, but that's what we're doing.
1: Yeah, that's why it's interesting to have these Orthodox Jews in these protests, because they make an argument that's very powerful.
0: Yes, they do. Now, inside the United Nations, when Netanyahu spoke, I mean, my jaw dropped at some of the things that he did and said. And one of them, well, that leads to the next quiz question. Number two, Medea. Netanyahu threatened to blow up the United Nations. True or false?
1: Well, I think it depends on how you interpret what he said. Maybe we should listen to him.
0: All right, let's listen.
6: Ladies and gentlemen, you're sitting here in the General Assembly Hall of the UN. You know what one ton ballistic missile would do if it hit this place? It would obliterate the entire compound. In fact, two such missiles would obliterate the UN. So you can imagine, think about 1,000 gigantic missiles falling from the skies on your cities, on your homes, a French citizen.
0: All right, so there you have what he said. And I mean, I think it was a psychological game he was playing, right?
1: Except Marcy, it's so crazy because it's Israel that is dropping those bombs on Gaza, and it's the U.S. that now wants to send 40,000 more of those 2,000-pound bombs to Israel.
0: Yeah, Trump has already said this is going to happen, right? Well, you know, it's not over till it's over. But I really did think that statement of Netanyahu's was an implicit threat. You know, it wasn't explicit because he said, just imagine if it was you. But to even invoke that imagery at the United Nations, I thought that was really threatening.
1: Well, yeah, but look at who preceded him, which is Trump, and how he threatens to annihilate Iran at the United Nations. So, yeah, Trump sets a standard that's so low that Netanyahu can then say what he said.
0: That's true. He softens the ground for the genocidal Netanyahu. You know, I posted a video, was rather controversial, suggesting that the United Nations be moved from New York City, where the Trump administration was able to deny visas to the Palestine delegation, yet give the podium to this war criminal. That we should move the United Nations to Beijing. When you look at who funds the United Nations, the top two funders are the United States and China. So it's not out of the realm of possibility that maybe it's time to move the United Nations.
1: It's a great proposal, Marcy. I know there's others who have said we should move it to Switzerland because there are already a number of UN agencies that are based in Switzerland and it is a neutral country. But hey, I like the idea.
0: Yeah, more to think about. Okay, so there was another meeting, I believe, following the UN summit. And tell us about that.
1: Well, there was a meeting of the Hague Group, which is 40 different countries that have come together. And they are supposed to be coming up with concrete actions that go beyond fiery speeches that many of their heads of state made during this UN meeting. Unfortunately, it was quite secretive, and we don't know what came out of it, but the purpose of the Hague Group is to work collectively. You know, Marcy, if one country takes action, and we've seen that in the case of South Africa when they brought the they brought Israel to the International Court of Justice, the hammer of the United States comes down on them very swiftly. So the idea is if they work as a collective, as a group, they will have more power.
0: But they have to seize the power, right? So here's our next quiz question, Medea. Number three, who chairs the Hague Group? A, foreign ministers of Switzerland and Sweden. B, foreign ministers of South Africa and Malaysia.
1: Well, it used to be South Africa and Colombia, but unfortunately, Gustavo Petro lost the election, and we should mention U.S. interference in those elections. And so Colombia bowed out, and also bowed out from being a participant in the International Court of Justice petition. So it's now South Africa and Malaysia.
0: You are correct. And you mentioned that although they met 40 plus delegations from different countries, there was little to show for it that we know of. And this is also the subject of the next video. Jake Rahm of the Hind Rajab Foundation talks about the Hague's group lack of action.
7: Hi, this is Jake Rahm. I'm the U.S. representative for the Hind Rajab Foundation, and I'm here at the United Nations with the Hague Group for their high-level meeting on emergency measures to protect international law. Now, we just heard a lot of speeches from foreign ministers and diplomats about the urgent need to protect international law in the face of its assaults by the United States and Israel, and in the face of the ongoing genocides in all of Palestine and in southern Lebanon. But one thing that I did not really hear were actual measures proposed for accountability. We heard a lot about the need to adopt sanctions, the need to translate, you know, to translate rhetoric into action, but I did not hear what those actions would be. And I think back to a year ago in Bogota, when these same countries adopted robust measures about international law, about the defense of international law that translated into the desire to adopt universal jurisdiction mechanisms, right, to prosecute the perpetrators of this genocide within their national courts and not just defer to an ICC that is under-resourced and under attack. And I did not hear that today. Now, these states are doing more than other states around the world simply by being here, but simply being here is not enough. And it is, frankly, an utter disappointment to see such inaction and such milquetoast rhetoric in this room. Now, I hope these states can again come together and support one another diplomatically in the face of immense U.S. pressure. I do not want to downplay that pressure, but the only way to defend international law is by defending it. The only way to stop the genocide in Palestine and southern Lebanon is to take measures that enforce accountability on the perpetrators, to put them in prison in your national courts, to enforce the ICC arrest warrants. And I did not hear that today.
0: Yeah, you know, I'm wondering what's going on because, you know, we mentioned that how South Africa is one of the chairs of the Hague Group. And South Africa was the country that stood up and introduced the genocide case against Israel at the International Court of Justice. So I'm wondering what's happening here with the leadership.
1: Well, it's very disturbing. And I'm glad that Jake was willing to come out and say it because we have so little information on even who are the 40 members who were there, much less what did they come up with. I think there is, unfortunately, a lot of pressure on countries, perhaps even more so than last year. We know that there are Latin American countries that have bowed out. We mentioned Colombia, but there's also Bolivia and Honduras and Belize, all from U.S. pressure. But still, I mean, they have to have a spine, and the whole idea is for them to do something. So I think it's extremely disappointing.
0: Well, I think that we can do two things at the same time. We can pressure our government, as of course we should, and we can also pressure other governments. I don't know if you remember Code Pink. Well, you were part of it, very much a part of it. We had a pretty robust campaign when the International Court of Justice was considering the genocide case, actively considering it before its preliminary ruling, and we went to different consulates and asked other countries to submit basically a friend of the court brief, a declaration of intervention, and many did. And when I was speaking with Craig Mochaber of the UN, formerly of the UN, about this two-pronged approach. He said, absolutely. You know, we need the pressure at home and we need the pressure on those abroad as well. All right. Next quiz question. Medea Benjamin, co-founder of Code Pink. Are you ready?
1: Ready.
0: This is a riddle. I am a hated billionaire whose meeting with Netanyahu was canceled. Who am I? A, Larry Ellison. B, Alex Karp. C, Elon Musk.
1: Well, if it was just the first part of that question about a hated billionaire, I think all of them would fit nicely into that category. But when you add the meeting, it was Elon Musk.
0: That's true. So Alex Karp, he's what, the founder of Palantir, and Larry Ellison is the, or has been the CEO of Paramount. Now it's his son, I think, who's in charge of Paramount Skydance. But Elon Musk was supposed to meet with Netanyahu, and it was sort of mysteriously canceled, which is really weird to me because I believe the gala that Trump hosted with the tech bros, you know, representatives or the chairs, the heads of Google and Meta and OpenAI and on with Xi Jinping. We'll talk about that in a minute. Also included Elon Musk. So why would Netanyahu cancel or agree to cancel that meeting unless he was afraid of something? That's my feeling. And he certainly has reason to be afraid because he's a world global pariah. And he saw all the people out in the street. What do you think?
1: Oh, definitely. I think he had security concerns and that he just ran out right after the UN meeting. Leaving Elon Musk in the lurch after holding up the Starlink at the right in the middle of the United Nations. And by the way, for those who don't understand the significance of holding up the Starlink, it was to say that this is the way for the Iranian people to get around Iranian government censorship of the internet.
0: Yes. And when he held up that Starlink and when he held up the pagers, Netanyahu held up the pager that killed 3,000 people, many of them civilians in Lebanon.
1: Oh, wait, it didn't kill 3,000. It wounded 3,000.
0: Wounded. And was proud of this terrorist attack. I thought, I mean, gosh, this guy, first he threatens to blow up the UN, in a way, and then he holds up this weapon, and I'm thinking, I can't believe that he is speaking to the United Nations, and the whole place didn't walk out. But I was glad to see that Venezuela, the delegation, from what I read, walked out. And I thought that was surprising, given the fact that Trump basically has a gun to the head of Venezuela, saying, you know, cooperate with us, drop out of the International Criminal Court, da, da, da, da, give us your gold, give us your oil, or we'll invade you. And yet, I read some of them walked out.
1: Yeah, but then Dulcy also had a picture with Trump right afterwards and big smiling face.
0: All right. Well, you know, I think it's really important to promote independent media. Code Pink, we have the Code Pink blog and we're on Substack. Do check us out. There are also a lot of other opportunities to seek news elsewhere. And I, this year, started subscribing to a news service called Interval News, founded by a guy named Hemu Rahman. He's a YouTube creator, and he talks about Netanyahu and Musk. Let's listen.
8: Most of the UN walked out on Netanyahu's speech today. The interesting update is the one that's not making any headlines, at least not outside Israel. Apparently, Netanyahu had plans for one more stop in the U.S., a meeting with Elon Musk. Mind you, he didn't even have a meeting set up with Trump. According to Israeli outlet Ynet, teams even traveled to Texas in advance to set things up. Then it got canceled. Now, it's worth noting Netanyahu carved out a segment of his U.N. speech to remind us of this.
9: You remember the beepers? Remember these things? Remember them? Yeah.
8: One of the most horrific war crimes that left over 3,000 civilians wounded and even killed two children. And interestingly, Netanyahu brought one more thing along for show and tell, a Starlink.
9: This is a communications device, Starlink,
6: Mr. President, I'm going to leave this device with you so you can give it to the Iranian delegation.
8: Also worth noting, there are two Israeli spyware companies that specifically can target Starlink users and their locations. I bet you won't find any of these updates on mainstream Western media, which is exactly why our journalists at Interval News are fighting censorship one suppressed and misconstrued story at a time. It is incredibly hard to navigate what is happening in the world. I hope I catch you over on our app where we still have freedom of speech.
0: That's right, where we still have it. So let's say what we think and not hold back. In terms of Elon Musk, I have a very visceral reaction to his use of satellites for not just internet, but for surveillance and possibly the use of offensive weapons in space. We know that he has basically waged a war on the central coast of California, where I am, in terms of exponentially increasing the satellite launches of these satellites, rather the rocket launches of these satellites. And, each rocket launch spews all sorts of toxins in the air, and the satellites themselves, they die out within 2 to 5 years, and they, in turn, scientists suspect or they think that they are eroding our ozone layer that protects us from the sun's ultraviolet rays. And we've had hearing after hearing with Vandenberg Space Force Base, which is about, 40, 50 miles north of where I am, and is home to Elon Musk, despite the fact that he's threatened to leave California many times. And each time they trot out their commanders before our California Coastal Commission to say, there's really nothing to worry about. We've got it under control in terms of the environment, and people and the Coastal Commission are saying, no, you don't. And yet Elon Musk and people from SpaceX don't even bother to show up. Well, all politics is local is what I would say. All right. Now, let's talk about some of the fallout or what happened right after Netanyahu's address to the United Nations. Medea, let's talk about England, the UK. Edward Miliband.
1: Well, I find this so interesting that right after the UN meeting, there was a Labour Party gathering, and the foreign minister, Edward Miliband, gave quite a fiery talk saying that those who had spoken out against what was happening in Gaza, we hear you and you were right. And then goes on to say that the UK was going to cut off trade with the settlements as well as financial services. It's certainly not enough, but it's way far more than our government has done. And if we can play that clip, Marcy, I think people should in their minds try to think of Marco Rubio giving a speech like that. Let's listen.
10: To do so, we will introduce a new comprehensive sanctions regime, working with my right honourable friend, the business secretary, with appropriate religious exemptions. And as part of this regime, we will go further. We will take action against specific companies and individuals who provide services, such as construction, infrastructure, financing, or real estate for settlement expansion. So to those who finance or facilitate illegal settlements, let me say this. You will face the full force of UK sanctions. Yeah. Today, we refuse to be bystanders to further suffering and to the destruction of the two-state solution. We call out what is unlawful. We act on the import of goods from illegal settlements. We ban advertising of illegal settlements. We act on services to prevent new settlement expansion. We act on settler violence. We support accountability for what has happened in Gaza. And we pledge to galvanise the international community to confront the ongoing and urgent humanitarian crisis.
0: Well, good for him. Let's hope that they actually follow through.

0: I know that the United Nations has compiled a long list, I think 60 plus corporations that are complicit in settlement expansion. And yet, you know, Medea, when I tried to find that list, I couldn't find it on the internet. So it's buried there somewhere.
1: Well, I just want to say also something about Miliband and what he said. And I think it reflects a couple of things. One is the steadfastness of the pro-Palestine groups in the UK and how they have really kept mobilizing and mobilizing and mobilizing, embarrassing the government. And in fact, I think right outside as he was speaking, the UK police were arresting people for holding up signs that say, I support Palestine action, I oppose genocide. And so it's very embarrassing for the UK government. The other is that there are elections and issues about the support for the Labour Party with the Reform Party, and which is the right-wing party of Nigel Farage, and the Labour Party is worried about losing certain constituents, especially those who have not only gone over to the right, but have gone over to the left, to the Green Party, which is actually a left party in the UK as opposed to in Germany, for example. And the Labour Party has lost constituents, especially young people, especially young women, to the Green Party. So I think part of this is to try to win those people back.
0: Yes, you said some have gone to the right, some have gone to the left. I'm thinking some have gone to the couch, too. You know, you have to motivate people, give them a choice. Yeah, a choice worth voting for. All right, so here we have quiz number five question. Another riddle. Trump rolled out the red carpet for me, but would not agree on AI. Who am I? A, Emmanuel Macron. B, Xi Jinping.
1: Well, it was the Chinese leader Xi Jinping, who was not only did they roll out a red carpet, but Trump went to greet him at the Air Force Base where the plane landed, which they say is a very unusual thing.
0: Yeah, I was reminded of Richard Nixon's trip to China in 1972, where in contrast to this trip, which was more showy, he actually accomplished something. I think that's where we agreed on a one China policy. And now I'm thinking this is similar because at the time in 1972, the Vietnam War was very much in everybody's mind. In the headlines, we saw the coffins, the body bags on television. We saw the napalm being sprayed on children in Vietnam, the GIs coming home. And there was so much unrest and anger, rightful anger at Nixon. His poll numbers were sinking fast. And so he goes to China and to me, it was an attempt to salvage his legacy, right? And I see this in very much the same vein. Here we have Trump, whose poll numbers are now at 32% the last time I checked. That's the lowest ever for Trump. And who's happy with him? I don't know. Right. The right is fractured to a degree. Mike Johnson had to, as you know, adjourn Congress in a hot minute when Republican Thomas Massey, unfortunately, who will be leaving Congress, introduced impeachment articles against Hegseth. So there was some concern there that Republicans might also back that impeachment of Hegseth. And Trump, you know, more and more you're seeing Republican candidates not wanting to be too closely associated with him, or, you know, even coming out and trying to declare their, even though they've taken whatever, hundreds of thousands of over $1 million from AIPAC, they're not owned by AIPAC. So to me, this was Trump's effort to salvage his legacy by going to China. Your thoughts?
1: Well, what do you mean by going to China? You mean by hosting?
0: By not Nixon going to China and then Trump hosting Xi Jinping.
1: Yeah, I don't think it's enough because, as you said, very little came out of it. In fact, the only thing we know is a trade truce for another 2 months. But I think there will be two other meetings coming up in November and December, one in Beijing and one in Miami, where they will have a chance to meet each other again as part of larger meetings. And I think, you know, it's so complicated because on the one hand, you have all this anti-China rhetoric coming out of the administration and out of the Republican Party. Those in Congress are terrible on this. And yet U.S. business is so intertwined with China, as we saw all the business oligarchs coming to the meeting with Xi Jinping. So it's very hard for the U.S. to really take a anti-China stand when Trump tried to do it, talking about tariffs getting raised by 145%. Immediately, China came back and said, oh, we're not going to sell you these rare earths and we're not going to keep buying your soy. And immediately, Trump had to back down. So China is powerful. And we see that Trump can't dictate the terms in this relationship.
0: No, he certainly can't. China is a country of almost 1.5 billion people, four times the population of the United States. There's no telling China we're going to occupy you or we're going to invade you or any of that, right?
1: And so, well, on the other hand, there is the U.S. Having its bases all surrounding China, the constant military war games that are conducted there, the sales of massive amounts of weapons to countries around China. In fact, Taiwan, you look at that the U.S. sold $11 billion of weapons last year to Taiwan, and Taiwan wants another $14 billion, which Trump is saying, well, I'm not sure we'll sell them. I'm going to use it as a bargaining chip. So Trump does think that he has some leverage because he's such a bully and is pointing so many guns at China. But again, China has a lot of ways to respond. And we're seeing that in the way that Trump has to constantly be backing down from his threats.
0: Yes, I'm glad that you brought up the issue of bases because we have 200 to 300 military bases surrounding China. And we have at Code Pink a campaign, China is not our enemy. Check it out. I'm wondering if there will be a division, a split in the ruling class over China, you know, because as you said, there's money to be made. Follow the money. There's money to be made in all these weapons that we're that we are using to divide the world, to maintain hegemonic power over the rest of the world, or at least attempt to. And this leads us to ever expanding military budgets. And now we're looking at a military budget of $1.5 trillion. And much of it is predicated on the fact that we need to be prepared to go to war against China. And yet now, Trump is pivoting to China, so it'll be very interesting to see what happens, what kind of response he gets. What do you think?
1: Well, I think that, yes, on the one hand, there's these war industry and AI people who are making billions and billions by pushing China as an adversary. And yet there are all these other companies that need China both to buy and to sell their goods. And then there is the fact that countries all over the world where the U.S. is trying to impose its hegemony have such robust relations with China that they don't want to cut off that source of income. And I'm speaking specifically about Latin America, where Trump has said, you know, this is our backyard with the Don Road Doctrine. We want to get China out of here. And yet, while these more conservative, sometimes authoritarian governments are coming to power that are very pro-Trump, they also have not severed their ties with China because in most cases, their number one trading partner is China. So here you have China quietly going around the world with the Belt and Road Initiative, with all kinds of economic initiatives to improve the lives of people around the world, and the U.S. using its military might to try to bully not only China, which it can't do, but the other countries. And one more thing I want to say, Marcy, is that the president thanks to it passing Congress last week, now has power to unilaterally impose sanctions on third countries that don't go along with U.S. sanctions on Iran. And the number one country that trades with Iran and buys Iran's oil is China. And so I would have loved to hear the conversation between Xi Jinping and Trump when Trump said, hey, you know, we need you to go along with us on China, on Iran, and stop buying their oil. I'm sure the answer was not, oh, yes, Mr. Trump.
0: I too would have liked to have been a fly on the wall. Well, let's go to some video and some audio where Xi is thanking Trump through a translator, and then some analysis.
2: Well, I want to thank the Honorable President and the First Lady for everything they've done for myself and my wife during this visit. Everything is done to the highest order of perfection, and there is thought in every little detail, and it's greatly appreciated. The President and I are like two people that's charting the course for the great ship of China-U.S. relations. When the President visited China in May, we agreed on the vision of building a constructive China-U.S. relationship of strategic stability. This time, we've agreed to add new substance to it, that the relationship will be a constructive one of strategic stability on the basis of respect, fairness, and reciprocity. So from this, one can see that the prospects for this relationship will get more brighter. Looking ahead to the remainder of this year, there will be two more opportunities for us to meet each other. Firstly, the APEC meeting in China, and then the G20 summit in the United States. I do welcome you, Mr. President and the First Lady, to visit China.
3: Well, thank you very much. We will.
0: All right. And then I think Breakthrough News also provided some analysis of that.
4: I think it's worth remembering
0: event.
4: That this administration has extremely close ties to big tech. It was tech CEOs that donated millions of dollars to Trump's campaign. I think we all remember the images of Zuckerberg and Elon Musk and Jeff Bezos at the inauguration. A lot of them are joining Trump at his meeting with Xi today. You know, the Pax Silica initiative itself is led by Secretary of State for Economic Affairs, Jacob Hellberg, a man who's very deeply embedded within the tech industry. He's married to a tech investor who is part of the PayPal mafia, and he still retains a lot of investments in AI companies like OpenAI. So, this is an administration that sees any kind of regulation as a constraint on corporate profit. And this model is the complete opposite of China's AI model, which is built on open weight, you know, like I said, and it sees AI governance as both a global responsibility and an opportunity for collaboration, right? Unlike Pax Silica, China's World AI Cooperation Organization, it's open to any sovereign country to join, and it's centered around AI development in the global south. And, you know, at the World AI Conference in Shanghai over the summer, Xi delivered the keynote address, and he announced a number of initiatives that they were launching to help out the Global South in terms of AI development. They were planning to train thousands of specialists over the next 5 years across the Global South in AI development. They were really looking to bolster the technical expertise of people in the Global South. And they're doing it through these multilateral institutions like CELAC, the Shanghai Cooperation Organization, BRICS. So, you know, China is very aware of the digital divide and the danger of the Global South falling behind in terms of AI. So, you know, this is like two vastly different systems, two vastly different approaches to AI. And really, I think that's the choice that's in front of the world right now.
0: Yes, and we'll see what happens at those upcoming meetings, because clearly they did not come to an agreement at this meeting about regulation. Trump has said in the past, oh, I don't want any regulation of AI. But, well, he's been known to change his mind. So now let's turn to Climate Action Week. The same week, over 80% of the UN walked out on Netanyahu and thousands poured into the streets to protest. There was a meeting for Climate Week, New York City. World leaders, business executives, policymakers, they all gathered to showcase practical decarbonization solutions to announce international clean energy partnerships and addressing rising AI-driven electricity demand. They did not, however, address the largest institutional emitter of greenhouse gases. Here's Danica, co-director of Code Pink, on the elephant in the room.
5: Registered for the NEST campus event at New York City Climate Week. It's by their definition the only place C-suite leaders, startups, policymakers, and investors share the same floor. Exciting. When I arrived and I tried to check in with my registration number, they said my pass had been revoked, and they didn't tell me why. And then our co-founder, Jody Evans, who is allowed access, was removed and kicked out. Mind you, this is before I even checked in. I hadn't even stepped foot into the building yet. Real climate activists are relegated to the outsides of these events. This is an event centered around climate change and climate resilience, but people who advocate against war and against the Pentagon, which is the largest institutional polluter in the world, are kicked out. And you know, this didn't really surprise me, because this is a trade show for climate criminals who are trying to market themselves as the opposite. For example, the leader of the Nature Conservancy is here, an organization that hasn't spoken a word about the Pentagon's emissions, despite multiple ecocides that it's carried out. Conferences like this only function to make climate criminals look better, while they tout meager climate actions they're taking, while even they know that we need real systemic change if we want to address climate catastrophe. So there's an elephant in the room, and all these corporations and their partner nonprofits that try and greenwash their crimes are trying to ignore it.
0: It cannot be ignored, and we're not ignoring it at Code Pink. To hear more about our challenge to the Nature Conservancy to address the Pentagon, the elephant in the room, visit codepink.org, where we have a petition. And specifically, the site is codepink.org/TNC invite, TNC being the Nature Conservancy. Okay, so that was Danica. We also have Aaron, who is our campaigner for War is Not Green, and he talks more about the Nature Conservancy. Let's bring on Aaron.
6: Elephant in the room that the Nature Conservancy does not want to address, that is war. The U.S. military is the largest institutional polluter. It is destroying ecosystems. It is destroying fish. It is destroying the world. The U.S. Where is the U.S. military and the Pentagon budget, the $1.5 trillion? In this conversation, the Nature Conservancy isn't going to address that.
7: So I just disrupted the Nature Conservancy, which is one of the largest conservation organizations in the world. They have a budget of over $2 billion and have a mission that dedicates themselves to protecting the land and the waters that preserve all life on the planet. And that's a great mission statement and all, but in their over 75 years of existence, they never have talked about the cost of war and of militarism. And today they were speaking at an event at the NEST campus, one of the largest corporate greenwashing events during New York City Climate Week, where they were on a panel with Walmart talking about supply chains, the ways that they're trying to protect tuna. And we know that the US military is one of the largest destroyers of land and water on the planet. They allow hundreds of thousands of deaths of marine life in RIMPAC trainings. They are the largest institutional polluter in the world, the bases around the world that contaminate soil and water. And so I disrupted the event and said that if they really care about protecting the planet, if they really care about protecting marine life, and if they really want to adhere to their mission statement, they need to take on war and militarism and take on the $1.5 trillion proposed Pentagon budget. And I was removed immediately, but the audience seemed to be listening and taking it in. Harder to tell with the speakers on stage, but we're gonna continue pressing them because we delivered our petition with over 1,500 signatures to their headquarters and have not gotten a response. So hopefully they can respond to us now and just have a chat.
0: Just have a chat, yeah. Well, shout out to Aaron and Danica and Jody for disrupting or trying to disrupt the Climate Action Week that was not addressing the elephant in the room, the Pentagon and its carbon emissions. I mean, imagine flying all these Air Force troops across the world, having 800 military bases. It's so unnecessary, right? All right. So
1: yes, and if people haven't seen Earth's Greatest Enemy, the documentary about the Pentagon, they really should see it because it is mind-blowing. And it really is absurd that these, quote, environmental groups don't speak out against war. It's hard for me to understand. But, you know, this war machine in this country is so powerful, Marcy, we see that they even can silence the environmental movement. Yeah. Not all of them. There are some good ones.
0: Sure. But I'm also wondering, you know, where their money is invested. If you looked at their portfolios, would they be investing in the perpetrators of climate change, of increased global warming? Well, I don't know. I don't know. But I do know that they are too often acting in silos, doing some good work, obviously, but not addressing the Pentagon. All right. So we have a few minutes left, and I want to talk about what people can do during the congressional recess. We know that House Speaker Mike Johnson, in a panic, he adjourned Congress after Massey introduced articles of impeachment for Hegseth. And I guess he was afraid that some Republicans would actually, yeah, vote for that resolution. Before we talk about other actions, let's just reiterate that they can ask their members of Congress of the House to be a co-sponsor of Massey's resolution. Here's Massey talking about his articles of impeachment.
8: Impeaching Peter Brian Hegseth, Secretary of Defense, for high crimes and misdemeanors. Resolved that Peter Brian Hegseth, Secretary of Defense, also referred to as Secretary of War by the administration, is impeached for high crimes and misdemeanors, and that the following articles of impeachment be exhibited to the United States Senate. With respect to United States Armed Forces being entered into hostilities in the Islamic Republic of Iran on February 28, 2026, Secretary Hegseth directed and caused United States Armed Forces to be introduced into hostilities against the Islamic Republic of Iran, notwithstanding that, one, Congress had not declared war against the Islamic Republic of Iran. Two, Congress had not enacted any specific statutory authorization for the introduction of United States Armed Forces into hostilities against the Islamic Republic of Iran. And three, no national emergency had been created by an attack by the Islamic Republic of Iran upon the United States, its territories or possessions or its armed forces. Furthermore, no imminent attack upon the United States, its territories or possessions, or its armed forces existed, as affirmed in the March 17, 2026 resignation letter of Joe Kent, then director of the National Counterterrorism Center, in which he stated, quote, "I cannot in good conscience support the ongoing war in Iran. Iran posed no imminent threat to our nation," unquote. Peter Hegseth, by such conduct, has demonstrated that he will remain a threat to civilians. The lawful conduct of United States military operations, the integrity and credibility of the United States Armed Forces, and the Constitution, if allowed to remain in office, and has acted in a manner grossly incompatible with his duties and the rule of law. Peter Brian Hegseth thus warrants impeachment and trial, removal from office, and disqualification to hold and enjoy any office of honor, trust, or profit under the United States. I yield back.
0: And I think he's got about, 16 co-sponsors for that resolution. It is H.Res.1177. So it's H.Res.1177.
1: We are going to miss him in Congress, Marcy, because he's been the only Republican to come out on a lot of these pieces of legislation about cutting aid to Israel. In fact, it was his amendment in July to cut the $3.3 billion to Israel that got 104 votes. He was the one Republican and 103 Democrats. And he's also the only Republican who became a co-sponsor of the Block the Bombs Act.
0: Yes, I'm glad you brought up Block the Bombs Act, because that's another piece of legislation that you can bring to the attention of your House representatives. It is H.R.3565. Again, that's H.R.3565. It was introduced a little over a year ago by Representative Delia Ramirez of Illinois. It now has 81 co-sponsors, including Congresswoman Val Oyl of Oregon, who speaks here about the urgency of halting arms to Israel. Let's listen.
9: Witnessing happening to the Palestinian people in Gaza is a choice. It is a policy choice that the United States is complicit in, that the United States has a moral responsibility to do everything it can to stop. And it is the same kind of policy choice that sent Native Americans down the Trail of Tears. It's the same kind of policy choice that the British used to starve and displace half of the Native Irish population during the Great Hunger, which is how most of my family ended up here. I heard those stories three generations later because generational trauma does not go away easily. It's what I grew up hearing, and I cannot stand by and watch those same choices being made and the same trauma inflicted onto the Palestinian people. The Block the Bombs Act says that if the United States sends weapons to another country, then that country must follow our laws and international laws when using those weapons. This is a reasonable, common sense request that everyone should support. And I will be encouraging my colleagues to do so.
0: Congresswoman Val Hoyle of Oregon. We also want to remind people of an upcoming vote, probably, I don't know, December, January, after the midterms on the National Defense Authorization Act. The Senate version includes Section 1217. It's horrible. It asks lawmakers to fuse the U.S. or further integrate the U.S. and Israeli militaries with co-development of weapons and intelligence sharing. So there is a lot of work to be done. No rest for the weary. Okay, on that note, I want to thank you, Medea, for joining me on Empire on the Rocks. And I want to urge everybody to come visit us at www.codepink.org. Check out all of our peace campaigns. I'm Marcy Winograd. Thank you for joining us on Empire on the Rocks on Code Pink Radio.

0: This is Phil Donahue. I have 600 channels in my home, but 400 of them are selling the Bowflex machine. 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

0: may all seem like 100 summers ago, wouldn't it be nice to have that feeling of buddying up one more time? 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
1: 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Thank you. Coming up next is Joy of Resistance. Please stay tuned.

And good. This is the Joy of Resistance, Multicultural Feminist Radio at WBAI. My name is Fran Locke. Every week, we bring you news from the front lines of the struggle for women's full rights that's going on around the globe. And we bring you in-depth coverage of that news. So on today's show, we're going to be looking at a case that has been sparking headlines for, well, the last few weeks, I think. It's a college rape case that is known as the Cornell Seven. Those are that's the name that have been given to the alleged perpetrators. And it has to do with the woman who was allegedly raped and drugged and raped at a fraternity house at Cornell University. And at the time in 2024, when this was reported, the DA did not press charges, but she has now sued, and the case is being looked at again. And it has huge implications for the possibilities of justice for rape victims. And we're going to be talking with an expert in that field, Professor Caroline Heldman of Occidental University, who has been a pivotal activist in this area for many years. For instance, she started a group called End Rape on Campus. And we're going to be talking about this case, the state of the law, and in general, the possibilities in the United States justice system for justice for rape victims. So I do want to warn you that there may be some graphic discussion of what is alleged to have happened in that case. So if you think that might disturb you or trigger you, we ask you to turn away. You are certainly welcome. Consider yourself forewarned and tune back in a bit later. But right now, we're going to begin this program by some of the World Feminist News headlines. So please stay tuned for that.

Police in South Africa have confirmed the discovery of the bodies of three more women in an area east of Johannesburg, bringing the total number of bodies found there to 12 in just 2 months. The discoveries take place against a backdrop of longstanding concerns about high levels of violence against women in South Africa, which has one of the highest rates of gender-based violence in the world. Most of the victims were young, in their 20s or 30s.

and almost all had suffered extreme violence before their deaths. Many women in South Africa, already feeling unsafe, have put pressure on the government. And the last November, the Minister of Social Development, Nokuzola Sisisi Tolashi, said that treating the issue as a national disaster would help the government tackle the crisis. This followed weeks of protest, culminating in a women's shutdown march in South Africa at the G20 summit last year. The South African Human Rights Commission said last week that 569 women were killed between April and June of this year. This works out to an average of 6 women killed per day. Rights group Amnesty International said an important first step toward protecting South Africa's women was to recognize femicide as a separate crime. Quote, "Every day that femicide remains unrecognized as a crime is a failure to confront the targeted killing of women," said Amnesty's country director, Shanila Mohammed, in a statement. "It is time to call it what it is, femicide." South Africa's President Cyril Ramaphosa last Tuesday announced a cleanup of high-risk areas across the country after the bodies of 12 women were discovered in an area east of Johannesburg in just 2 months. Ramaphosa announced that what he called a multidisciplinary national-level emergency response to the murders, for which there have been now 4 arrests. Admitting the government has not done enough in recent years to prevent gender-based violence, he announced a new wave of measures to help protect women and girls. Quote, "Every municipality must begin a women's safety audit without delay. High-risk areas must be identified and addressed," he said. And a college rape case in New York State is sparking national outrage. Known as the case of the, quote, Cornell Seven, it involves seven former fraternity members accused of drugging and gang raping a 20-year-old woman in 2024 in a Cornell fraternity house. But at the time, no criminal charges were brought by the district attorney's office. Now the woman is suing her alleged assailants, as well as their fraternity, her former sorority, Cornell University, and the bar that served her alcohol that night. Not mentioned in the original police report, but highlighted in the lawsuit, is that some of the men were on Snapchat while she was being raped, sending messages about their being free. And I can't say the next word on the air, but I'll give you an idea. It begins with P. It ends with Y, and it is the same word used by our current president, Donald Trump, in describing some of his activities with women, which also made headlines. Anyway, three free P dash dash dash Y available and inviting other men to come over and join in. It's that last fact, the Snapchat messages, that has most infuriated much of the public. The college had responded by expelling 2 of the men, but asking the other 5 to, quote, write essays about sexual assault. The men deny any wrongdoing. The district attorney says he had good reasons for not bringing a criminal case, and the university says it responded appropriately at the time. Much of the public seems to disagree, and there have been growing calls for criminal sanctions. And as of this week, the Tompkins County District Attorney has reopened the criminal case. The New York law on sexual assault that involves the victim being intoxicated is one of the harshest in the country. New York's rape law is narrow. Sex with a person who is extremely intoxicated but conscious doesn't count as rape if the alleged victim voluntarily drank or took drugs, as opposed to being secretly drugged or forced to drink. According to the DA, quote, Jane Doe's, as the victim is known, Jane Doe's statement described her participation in drug use and sexual conduct as voluntary, conscious, and consensual in one part of her testimony when she made the complaint. The survivor claims that she was incapacitated by having been drugged during her 6-hour ordeal of being raped by 7 men. Jill Filipovic, a feminist writer, writing in Slate, commented,
The fact that one interpretation of the laws of New York State suggests that a person can have sex with a woman who is profoundly incapacitated, but as long as she chose to drink and remain conscious, her body is fair game. Well, that in itself demonstrates just how not neutral the law can be and whose assumptions and preferences it tends to reflect. Approximately 1 in 5 women in the U.S. have experienced completed or attempted rape in their lifetime. That's 1 in 5. Only about 32% of rapes are reported to law enforcement, and only 17.5% of those end in conviction. The average sentence for a sexual assault conviction varies, but many cases do not result in significant penalties. These statistics highlight the challenges in reporting and prosecuting sexual violence cases, emphasizing the need for continued advocacy and reform in the justice system. And in a related story, even as this case sparks outrage, Donald Trump's education department has just weakened protections for sexual assault victims in schools. On Monday, the education department rescinded a 2024 Title 10, I should say, rule enacted by former President Joe Biden that required schools to move proactively on sexual assault harassment cases, calling on them to strengthen and specify their protections for campus survivors. Now that has all been scrapped because the department doesn't think the requirements are, quote, enforceable nationwide, close quote. The Cornell University case is a devastating example of why robust federal Title IX, that is Title IX, enforcement matters, said Shiwali Patel of the National Women's Law Center. Sexual harassment and assault continue to be pervasive in schools, and to the fullest extent possible, we should be working to enforce the laws that protect student survivors of sexual violence, close quote. New York prosecutors are now reconsidering criminal charges against the defendants. And in this program, we will be speaking live with Dr. Caroline Heldman, longtime activist in the area of campus sexual assault. We will be looking into the history of the fight to have laws in college campuses to stop rape and to make it easier for rape victims to report. And we will be looking at the general situation of the justice system in this country regarding rape. Okay. And for the last announcement, I have, let's see, I'm going to make an announcement actually in the end of the news, and that is for a demonstration on October 3rd, a rally to demand that Speaker Menin of the City Council stop the 24-hour workdays. And we had a program on that on Joy of Resistance last week. Home care workers are forced to work 24-hour shifts, but are only getting paid for 13 hours. It is said that they, get long breaks, but in reality, that is not the case because their clients need constant care. So here we go. This is what the people who are doing this demonstration, en masse, that's the National Association for Against Sweatshops and the Ain't I a Woman campaign. They say New York City Council Speaker Julie Menin, by maintaining the torturous, sleepless 24-hour workdays for home care workers, is demeaning to all women and those who give care, mothers, nurses, and teachers. They perform the most demanding yet undervalued work that is predominantly done by women, whether in the home or outside. And this hurts the people who receive care also. So you're being urged by that group to join the protest on Saturday, October 3rd. That's at 12 p.m. at City Hall at Broadway and Murray Street. And if you cannot make it, but you want to do something, you can call the speaker at 212-788-7210. 212-788-7210. And tell her to make sure that the No More 24 Act, that's the name of the bill that she is holding back from going onto the city council floor, that it gets to the city council floor.
You can also email her at speakermenin, that's MENIN, one word, at council.nyc.gov. And again, this is an announcement by the No More 24 campaign about a demonstration that is coming up on Saturday, on October 3rd, at City Hall. And that is at 12 noon. So, thank you very much for paying attention to that announcement. And when we get back after the end of our news music, we will be speaking with Caroline Heldman about this very disturbing rape case that is making headlines and its implications and the state of the law. So please do stay tuned.

0: Okay. And do we have Caroline Hellman on the line?
1: Fran.
0: Hello?
1: Good morning.
0: Dr.
1: Hello, Fran.
0: Good morning. I'm so glad you could make it and on short notice also. Thank you so much, Dr. Hellman. We have been speaking with you for many years about the many cases that have come up that had to do with rape and sexual assault, an area in which you've been extremely active. Let me introduce you to our audience. Dr. Caroline Hellman is a political scientist and chair of the Gender, Women, and Sexuality Studies program at Occidental College that's Occidental College in Los Angeles. She's also co-founder of Stand With Survivors and a political commentator for CNN and CBS. She has published 11 books, including Gender, Power, and Politics, The Fight for Gender Equality in the United States, the media book on representations and political representations in America, and her work has been featured in numerous documentaries, including Misrepresentation, The Mask You Live In, and she co-founded the New Orleans Women's Shelter, the Lower Ninth Ward Living Museum, the organization End Rape on Campus, or EROC, Faculty Against Rape, and led the campaign that overturned the time limit on prosecuting rape in California. She's board president of the TEP Center, the first civil rights museum in New Orleans, and the chair of the board of Alturas Institute, a nonprofit fighting for stronger democracy. And that's the shortened version of her bio. So it's so good to have you with us on Joy of Resistance, Caroline. Welcome.
1: Great to be on with you, Fran.
0: So we're going to be talking about this extremely disturbing case that is now very much in the headlines and involves the allegations of a gang rape in a fraternity house at Cornell University. The alleged perpetrators, I should say, are being called the Cornell Seven. And in 2024, when this incident was first reported, the DA's office did not make any charges. And it was also not mentioned in the original police report, although it's been highlighted in the lawsuit that the victim has now brought, that the same men were on Snapchat while she was being raped, sending messages about their being, quote, free, followed by the P word, available and inviting other men to come over and join in. And it's that last fact that has most infuriated much of the public. So we have here a case that has, according to the DA, a great deal of ambiguity because no one is contesting that this woman was inebriated consensually, by her own through her own efforts before she went to this fraternity house to see a friend. So because of that, because of the kind of laws we have in New York State about rape, the DA presumably could not bring a case. And this, of course, ties into, the many, many rape cases that do not meet very, very strict standards of proof that are in the law books today, and the effect that this has on women who are raped and assaulted. And according to statistics, one out of five women in the U.S. will experience a attempted or completed rape in her lifetime, of which a tiny percentage of perpetrators ever see justice. So with that as an introduction, I'm sure that you have been thinking about this case and studying it and seeing it in the context of the work you've been doing for years. So I would very much like to hear your take on it and your thoughts at this point.
1: Well, Fran, you've laid it out so well, and I think that this case is the tip of the iceberg. What we know is that if you are a young woman or a femme-identifying person, you have a greater likelihood of being raped if you go to college than if you don't. And it's about one in four will experience rape or sexual violence during her time at college. So college is a risk factor for rape, but the thing is, we've known this for forever. The first study confirming this came out in 1957. Two sociologists found that at that time it was one in five women were reporting sexual misconduct, or sexual inexperience of sexual violence during their time on campus. And so this is nothing new. I am so happy that it is, this case is getting this amount of attention, because another takeaway for me is that it exemplifies everything that happens in rape cases on college campus. The institution fails the survivor. We call that institutional betrayal. Oftentimes it involves a fraternity or perhaps an athlete. Fraternity brothers are about three times more likely to commit sexual violence on a college campus than other men. And athletes are about five times more, probably even higher, given given the data that we have. And so we know that campuses are fostering rape culture because of these subcultures. And at the end of the day, they try to hide this. They generally, you know, they're disincentivized campuses, administrators. They're disincentivized to really take this seriously because they don't want to get a bad reputation. They want people to come to their campus. They want their endowment mm-hmm. to stay strong. And then the police, you know, the Van Houten, I don't believe him. I don't believe that New York law didn't cover this, because ABC News actually was able to get their hands on a police report in which Jane Doe said that one of the encounters, she said, quote, "I felt like I was unable to make any decisions because of how intoxicated I was." Mm-hmm. So I don't buy that they did, that the prosecutors did their job in this case. And in fact, I would very much like to see an effort to see Kathy Hochul remove Van Houten.
0: Okay. Yeah. Well, let me get very particular here, because there may be questions from our audience about this. In the original report, the district attorney says that she had admitted that in the early stages of the sex that she engaged in early stages of the of what was going to be a sexual encounter with some people that she knew consensually, and he has issued her report at that time and has used that to dismiss the case. So you can almost see the manosphere saying, oh, look, this is a case of where a woman voluntarily engaged in sex and then had regrets, so decided to, you know, this was all done to her, like, later on. How would you deal with that early report and what it says and what some people will think?
1: Well, in the early reporting, Van Houten, the reason that I'm arguing that he really didn't do his job is that she did provide him information that she couldn't be making decisions. So
0: I'm sorry, would you repeat that a little bit louder? I didn't hear it. She provided information that what?
1: She provided information that she was unable to make decisions because of her level of intoxication and inebriation from drugs and alcohol. So this is just another case of a DA who looks at this and says, oh, everyone was drunk or everyone was high or they can, you know. So it is perfectly, by the way, it's perfectly fine for her to have engaged in sex acts starting off not being, you know, being able to make decisions. But 7 hours later, that's a ridiculous idea. It is a ridiculous idea that she told the police and told campus police that she experienced something where she couldn't make decisions. And the campus actually did better than the police, which is pretty unusual. The fact that two students were expelled meant that they had the information from her that it was that at least part of that encounter was not consensual. And so the police had that same information. They just didn't do their job. But they had enough mm-hmm. information to know that they should have investigated, which is why I really do believe that Van Houten needs to be removed. He shouldn't be in charge of this case now. He fumbled it back then in ways that so many DAs do. By the way, I should say only 2% of rapists ever see a day inside a jail cell, because DAs like Van Houten don't take this seriously because it hurts their win-loss record, right? So these prosecutors are interested. I mean, that is what their career is built on. And they know these cases are hard to prosecute because juries are so inundated and drenched in rape myths. So they know the cases are hard to prove. So they often won't bring them, even though they know that obviously laws have been broken.
0: Yeah. And I'm glad you mentioned the mythology around rape victims that juries are drenched in. which is that women lie and you can't trust women's testimony and you have to have eyewitnesses and all of this. So, yeah, it's astounding, the record of convictions, when one in five women say that they have been assaulted during their lifetime, sexually assaulted. So it's generally a travesty. And I know that there's been a big struggle on college campuses for years around the protocols on a college campus when there was a rape accusation. And you and I first started talking, I think it was about 15 years ago, about this, because this is very old. I mean, the whole thing reeks of such deja vu that it's it's very, very hard to deal with that in itself. Could you give us some kind of history of the struggle for good protocols that support victims on college campuses, which I know keeps turning over with each new administration?
1: Yeah, I mean, your exhaustion is well placed. I will say that I feel like it's Sisyphusian, right? We just keep pushing this rock up and then it falls back and a new generation discovers the problem. But it really, the activism or efforts really started in 1986 when Jean Cleary, who was a student at Lehigh University, was raped and murdered in her dorm room, and her family discovered that that colleges and universities didn't have any reporting protocols. And so they worked with an activist, his name is S. Daniel Carter, and they instituted the Cleary Act in 1990. It's the first time we saw firm rules in place about what colleges had to do to report and what they had to do provide to survivors. And then we saw actually a wave of early wave of movement in the 1990s. Katie Kostick, who was sexually assaulted, and the college did, you know, just nothing to help her, ended up and kept her rapist on campus. She ended up going public and was on the cover of Time magazine and Oprah Winfrey, and a documentary was made about her on HBO. But at the end of the day, you know, this big backlash came, and all of these men's rights groups, and even Saturday Night Live was mocking, you know, the Antioch consent rules that students had put in place. And you had Katie Rofe, this anti-feminist, who wrote a book basically saying that, women are just confusing bad sex with rape. And so it really down that early wave. And then you and I started talking when President Obama actually instituted new Title IX laws in 2011, and that launched hundreds of federal complaints. I worked with my colleague, Dr. Danielle Dirks, and we filed against 37 people at Occidental College. But we were part of a very planful wave of filing against Swarthmore, UNC, Berkeley, because we were all experiencing the same issues, which is rampant sexual violence on college campuses. It was being covered up. And that worked its way all the way up to the White House. Obama put the strongest protections in place for survivors. And immediately upon taking office, Donald Trump's Secretary of Education, Betsy DeVos, gutted those regulations after she sat down with men who had been expelled from campus for rape, listened to their concerns, and just gutted the Obama-era guidelines. And then, of course, Biden tried to put some of them back in place, but as soon as Trump got in a second term, we saw Linda McMahon gutting them. And a lot of folks may have been watching the news the past couple days. They just confirmed, they just made that formal with their cuts to their changes to Title IX earlier this week, the same week this gang rape is breaking.
0: Yes, we just wrote on that. Linda McMahon is the current Secretary of Education under Trump. And this is a football. It goes back and forth depending on the administration. And of course, the Trump administration put in rules that that give the advantage and put at a disadvantage the woman who is reporting. I wonder if you could be more specific about what is wrong with the current processes on college campuses and why they were better in the Obama administration.
1: Yes. So there are a couple of lots of little things, but the couple of big things. The first is the definition of what counts. And so the Trump administration has made it so narrow and that only very egregious cases count. which is just going to, by definition, exclude a lot of sexual violence on, under their definition. Also, they require that survivors go through the adjudication process through a live hearing with their alleged rapist, and they allow representation. That could be, a counselor. But oftentimes, folks, men who are accused of rape are bringing in attorneys. And so the Trump administration has made the process for survivors so hostile that many will not want to go through it. So they'll stop them from even filing. And then they've also allowed schools to raise the standard for what counts as being responsible. That's that fancy language for being found guilty, right? So they've raised the standard of evidence for that, making it virtually impossible to hold rapists accountable. And so when you look at it, like, the Trump administration has very clearly made it harder for survivors and even institutions to get rapists off their campus or hold them accountable.
0: Yeah. Caroline, how have they raised the standards for acknowledging rape?
1: Well, Obama put in a preponderance of evidence standard, meaning that you have to be more, it's more likely than not that it happened. So it's about a 50% plus a scotch. The Trump administration allows institutions to raise that standard up to clear and convincing, which is the 75% standard. And oftentimes, even though it is pretty darn clear that a sexual assault happened, and oftentimes you're dealing with serial rapists, because about 4% of men on college campuses are causing about 91% of the problem, you still won't be able to hold him responsible at that higher level.
0: I see. Yeah. Yeah. I wanted you to be very specific, because there's been a lot of confusion about the specificity of those laws. And of course, this is all under an administration in which the president, the person in charge, has been credibly accused and convicted, at least in civil court, of sexual assault. So it's more than credibly. He has been convicted of sexual assault. His statements about grabbing women by their crotches, which preceded his first election, of course, were notorious. So this is who's in charge. And he is changing the laws to take away what supports women have had in the system, which haven't been many. So it's quite outrageous. Let me just tell our audience, we are speaking with Professor Caroline Heldman, who is a longtime activist around rape and sexual assault, specifically on campus, although she has also been a supporter of women testifying in some of the major rape cases that over the last year, such as the Weinstein rape trial and the Bill Cosby rape trial. And I know that you took risks as a professor. I don't know if you were tenured at that point, to speak out and to be critical of the administration of your own college when you first got involved in this. And that is admirable. So many people are afraid, and with reason, to stand up against administrations that are so tilted in favor of male perpetrators. And you did that, and I appreciate that in you. This is The Joy of Resistance, Multicultural Feminist Radio at WBAI. And we're bringing you this special investigation and look of this particular case, because it is so endemic. It is so indicative of the situation that all women face. They're sexually assaulted and want justice in the prison system. Caroline, what about the rape law of New York State? Why is it so bad, and how should it be changed?
1: Well, we clearly, this case indicates that the New York laws, and I would argue that virtually every state law, including California, just is not strong enough to actually catch perpetrators of sexual violence. And I say this because, as I noted, 2% of rapists will ever see a day inside a jail cell, right? Which means that in general, we as a culture just can't address this crime. And I think we can't address it because we don't take it seriously. And that has to do, with the fact that it's not really enforced as much as it has to do with weak laws. So we need a clearer definition of consent in New York. We also need clearer guidelines for in terms of consent and intoxication. And it's on the books, actually. So again, I mean, maybe that's not even a change in law. Van Houten should have been looking at that, and should have very easily been able to bring charges. I don't believe him. I do not believe that he did his due diligence, because I have seen scores of DAs do the same thing. For example, Marilyn Manson has very serious allegations of sexual violence, abuse, and torture. And he has 26 of these allegations. And we have a DA in Los Angeles who decided to not press charges. It's just an egregious, lack of enforcing the laws. And again, I
0: That's
1: think
0: right.
1: Because they know they're not going to win when they get to court. And
0: yeah,
1: they're not.
0: Yeah, that's right. This also brings to mind the case of Nefesatu Diallo, remember, who was definitely sexually assaulted by the head of the IMF, right? Dominique, I can't remember his last name right now. And the DA at the time refused to press charges, even though there was evidence of sperm. There were all kinds of concrete evidence, and this guy had a record of this kind of thing, and yet they refused to press charges. She was a hotel, person who worked. She was a person who worked in hotels. She was an African immigrant. She didn't have much status. So I mean, that was a major scandal. There are just so many of them. Are there groups that are fighting to improve these laws and to change the landscape that you know of, that you can tell our audience about?
1: Oh yes. So I co-founded Stand With Survivors, which is a national advocacy organization. We work on legislation, including laws in New York, the look back windows in different states. The Sexual Predator Accountability Institute is also a great nonprofit that's working on this, and on college campuses, of course, and rape on campus. And in New York, there are organizations, or a coalition, I should say, who are working to change the New York law, because the fallback for Van Houten is that in New York, when women come forward who have chosen to take drugs at the start, or alcohol at the start of sexual activities, they have a higher burden of proof when it comes to showing that they were unable to consent, which is just ridiculous. We all know how intoxication works, and especially if that intoxication is not voluntary. So she was initially, she is claiming that she was initially consenting in terms of the drugs and alcohol, but that shifted. And also, even if she was consenting and then became black or brown out, not able to consent, the New York law just makes it hard to prove that she was unable to consent. So Van Houten's looking at this and he's thinking, oh, this happened, but if I take it to a jury, I'm not going to get, a guilty verdict in these cases. But again, I want these DAs held responsible for not following the rule of the law, because he just didn't. He knew that she was beyond the point of consent based upon her own statement.
0: That's right. She says she was absolutely unable to move her body. She was, and this had to do with ketamine that had been the drug that had been applied on her by these men. So, she just was insensate and couldn't move and had lost control of her limbs because of everything and because of so many men. She was just trying to push them away, and she could hardly move her body. This is a really, horrible thing to try to imagine. This is why I gave a warning at the beginning of the show. You might hear something graphic that would be disturbing and might trigger you. And that still applies. But, in spite of all of this, she could get no satisfaction and now has started the civil suit. So, Carolyn, if people would, can you give any websites or any particular places? Let's say you want to work on changing that New York law. Where can you go to become active?
1: Yes. So the New York law, and there is actually, so about half the states in the union have already kind of fixed this loophole. It would allow prosecutors to charge people in who are unable to control their behavior, and as in the victim, and were assaulted by somebody who could have reasonably understood the victim's condition, so just looked at the victim and known that they were not able to consent. And there mm-hmm. it is before, it's Assembly Bill 101. And in terms of the coalition that is working on it, I would go directly to the senator, the sponsor is Dinowitz, or Assembly Member Dinowitz, D-I-N-O-W-I-T-Z, and tell them mm-hmm. that you want this passed and get involved in the legislative efforts directly. I also, you know, if I were in New York and I plan, you know, and we're doing this anyway, even though we're not in New York, just plan on contacting Governor Hochul's office and telling her that Van Houten, make an example of him. And it's not specifically about Matthew Van Houten. He is just doing what DAs across the country do, but it is mm-hmm. unacceptable. And I will say that in the Stanford rape case, we led an effort to remove the judge in that case, Judge Persky, and it was successful. It was effective. It's not the way that I want to be doing this. I would rather pass legislation than removing, you know, law enforcement or judicial officers. But at the end of the day, if they can't do their job in a basic way, they just need to be removed. And we need to make an example of him so that other DAs will do their job.
0: Okay. So you're saying get in touch with the governor's office, get in touch with State Senator Dinowitz, D-I-N-O-W-I-T-Z. And if we want any, see any of that written down or the general direction, is there a website of your organization that people can go to and find out more?
1: Yes. Stand With Survivors is my website. So if you just Google Stand With Survivors and my name or Stand With Survivors, it will pop right up.
0: Okay.
1: There are so
0: and that's
1: many
0: Dr.
1: groups
0: Carol.
1: That are activated.
0: Great, great. Listen, we may have time for a phone call or two if listeners want to call in at 212-209-2877, 212-209-2877. We're going to go to a little bit of music. Maybe you can play that for just about a minute, and since we're running late. And if you want to call us, give us a ring, and you can speak with Dr. Caroline Heldman. So let's go with that music, Sweet Honey in the Rock.

0: And trying times, and we're talking with Professor Caroline Heldman, and we're looking at the case of the Cornell Seven, that is what is it known as, and what happened to the woman at Cornell in 2024, who has accused seven men of having raped her and drugged her, and how that is getting a re-look because of malfeasance on the part of the district attorney. And I also think the college, because she wanted to get her her tuition refunded. Her parents had spent thousands and thousands of dollars to send her. And of course, she wound up in a terrible, terrible state emotionally and mentally from all of this, wanted to leave the campus, and she wasn't allowed to get the refund from the college and had to go to the college and see these men who had raped her in the classes. So I think that's a real, right? That is really something that the college should be blamed for, if not other things. Do we have any callers on the line?
1: Yes.
0: Oh, great. All right. We're going to have to once again ask you to be brief because we only have about 5 minutes for this section. But let's see who's on the line. Good morning, caller. You are on the air.
2: Good morning.
0: Good morning.
2: Hi, can you
0: welcome.
2: Hear me?
0: And please say what you would like to say.
2: Yes. I want to say that there should be rules in the college that the college is responsible for. And when something goes wrong, that's when you make rules. And these rules are now should be put in place, regardless of whatever law that the president says will make it easier for whichever side to get away with whatever wrongdoing. The rules should be followed.
0: That's a very
2: and
0: interesting
2: of course,
0: point.
2: The rules is, you having this stuff in a fraternity, that should not be allowed. Where the women come
0: That and that brings up the whole issue of fraternities and why they have been such hellholes in terms of the rapes of women. That's almost a tradition. Carolyn, would you like to respond to the listener's statement?
3: I couldn't agree with you more. And Fran, both of you have said the same thing, right? Really calling for the campus to be responsible for their handling of this. I mean, the fact that five of the men who are in the group chat who probably had some sexual engagement with her were allowed to stay on campus and were allowed to graduate and move on with their lives while her life was destroyed. I mean, it's just unconscionable. And it happens, by the way, all the time around the country and colleges and universities. It is happening constantly. We just know about this one case because it was so egregious.
0: Yeah, that's right. I've always said this is like wallpaper. It's something that you don't notice. It's just the general surround. Oh, like we will always have rape with us. It's not even considered by many people that it is actionable, which of course it is. So, yes, thank you. Do we have any other callers on the line? Hello?
4: Hi, okay, Fran.
0: Hello. Good morning.
4: Hi, Fran. It's Gwen.
0: Hi, Gwen. I'm going to have to ask you to be really brief.
4: I'll be brief. Fran, I have called over the last 2 days because this is very concerning to me as a rape victim myself. And, I'm concerned about the fact that, in having a discussion yesterday, somebody called after me to say that I was a prude and didn't I really, what about group sex? I think that there is such a ridiculous imagination when it comes to what women are willing to do or want to do. Maybe some people do that, but the majority of women do not want to participate in group sex, but this was not that. I mean, this woman was incapacitated with ketamine. So how does she participate at all, except for that she was a victim? That leads me to my next point, is that there was a focus on the young men as well, almost making them like equal partners in what happened here. And I don't think they were equal partners. Yes, the young men had a choice about whether or not they were going to rape her. Even if their brothers around them were encouraging them to do so, they didn't have to, okay? And to say that they fell to that peer pressure, I know peer pressure is incredible. It really is. But this is something that I think every kid is brought up with in America that knows that rape is wrong. If you've seen it enough times on TV, you've seen it enough in all kinds of places to know that this is as wrong as taking a gun and putting it to somebody's head and shooting because somebody around you told you to do that. There's a line. There's a line to be drawn here.
0: Yeah.
4: And I will tell you, as myself, having gone through this at 16 years old, being raped as a virgin, that it is not something that you get over. It's not something you even talk about. And it is something that just destroyed a good part of my life until I went into therapy for 5 years. And if I hadn't done that, I don't think I would have ever gotten married and moved on. And I've said this before on the other show this morning, but I just think we have to spend a lot more time on talking about this. It is so common, and it is so, and women, young women, are being asked to capitulate to such berating actions now just for going out on a date. It's not the goodnight kiss anymore. It's the goodnight blowjob. It's having to bend all the way backwards to appease that other person because you think if you don't, he's never going to ask you out again. And maybe it's better if they don't ask you out again. Just maybe that's the wrong person. Maybe we need to talk about self-esteem and not capitulating just to make somebody else happy, especially when it means you question yourself.
0: I have to thank you very much for sharing that with us, your personal story. I know that people who research the actions of men in groups, and this includes Catherine McKinnon, who I saw speak on this some years ago, definitely talk about the incredible pressure over manhood and backing the group that occurs in these situations. And many men cannot stand up because they are so drenched in this culture of proving your manhood, which is this seen as being. And I want to say that before our male audience out there, to look at that, because it does sometimes take courage to say, no, this is wrong, we have to stop, and you may have a whole group going against you, but you have to have that courage in the name of humanity, and certainly the humanity of women. You have to have that courage. Thank you so much, Gwen. And I'm afraid we're kind of at the end of our show. I very much want to thank Caroline Heldman for your work and for being on Joy of Resistance. And we will go on with this struggle because this situation that we are all in, all women, is intolerable. And we have to keep working at it. And I thank you so much that you have devoted years of your life to doing just that. And with some successes also. All right, we're going to go out with a song that I often play on Joy of Resistance and only just found out where it comes from. It's called The Battle Hymn of the Women. I've recently found out that it was written by Meredith Tax, who is a major feminist activist, and that it actually has roots that go back to a song that was used by the Black Panthers. It has a chorus of Move On Over, or We'll Move On Over You, and that commemorated the uprising at Harper's Ferry led by John Brown during the period of slavery in this country. So with that, we're going to go to the Battle Hymn of the Women. This has been the Joy of Resistance. You can reach us at JOR@WBAI. JOR@WBAI. Thank you so much for listening.

0: This is Phil Donahue. I have 600 channels in my home, but 400 of them are selling the Bowflex machine. That's why I listen to WBAI New York.
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2: 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And though that may all seem like 100 summers ago, wouldn't it be nice to have that feeling of buddying up one more time? 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
3: 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And believe me, we're going to bring it. And we're going to bring it strong.

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0: Good afternoon. This is Bob Henley, General Manager and City Hall Reporter with WBAI Pacifica Labor Radio in New York City. Right now it's 72 degrees under cloudy skies. It's going to get a little sunnier out. It's a moderate air quality. You know what that means? That if you have pre-existing conditions, respiratory or coronary, take special care. If you're still working, and you probably are, and you think the situation is uncomfortable, let your boss know, or certainly your union. The weather is going to be, we're going to get a real kind of roller coaster ride. Tomorrow we're going to get temperatures up in the 80s. It's going to feel like summer. And then by Sunday, it's going to be a fall cold washout. So there you have it, like two seasons in 3 days. Earlier today, Mayor Mamdani was joined by Brooklyn Councilmember Lincoln Ressler, Parks Commissioner Teresa Shimura, and New York City Economic Development Corporation Commissioner Anthony Shores to announce the start of a construction on Box Street Park in Greenpoint, Brooklyn, delivering on a generations-old promise to transform a former parking lot into a new public green space for North Brooklyn. Now, for way of background, for generations, Greenpoint Newtown Creek was known for being the site of the largest underground oil leak in the world, with up to 30,000 million gallons that contaminated huge swaths of a community that above ground took great pride in their yards. All this can be traced back to the location of oil refineries from the 1840s, which grew to more than 50 petroleum plants that could trace ownership back to the Standard Oil Trust. In 2010, the US EPA designated the Gowanus Canal as a Superfund site in 2010. Now, pollution in the Gowanus Canal continues to impact fishing and recreation in the canal for nearby residents. Skin contact with the water poses a health hazard for humans and fish consumption. Advisories are in place. Shad, perch, and eels are considered unsafe for all groups, while children and women of childbearing age are advised to eat no fish or crabs from the area. That's from a no advisory. We'll get to that press conference, which was just recently completed. But first, let's check in with the Pacifica Global News Desk.
1: From across the nation and around the world, for Pacifica Headlines, I'm Jesse Lent.
2: Describe the Iranians that the U.S. is dealing with as crazy. How do you get a deal done when the counterparts to the U.S. are crazy, irrational, whatever you want to use to describe?
3: Maybe you blow them up. Maybe you blow them up. We have to make that decision. We blow them up, make a deal. But the time is coming. It's going to end very soon, one way or the other.
1: President Trump once again apparently threatens Iran with nuclear annihilation at an Oval Office press conference yesterday. According to Reuters, Iranian officials said yesterday they had received a U.S. response to their latest proposal to resurrect the collapsed ceasefire in the U.S. and Israel's joint war on Iran, days after President Trump said he had rejected it. With the U.S. and Israel's war against Iran now entering its eighth month, Iran reportedly submitted a proposal last week where the U.S. would lift its blockade of Iranian ports and Iran would reopen the Strait of Hormuz within 7 days. Trump said on Sunday he had rejected the proposal, although Iran's Foreign Minister Abbas Araghchi said Tehran had not received a formal rejection. In a post on X on Wednesday, an Iranian government spokesperson reported that Araghchi had conveyed a U.S. response to the Iranian government. Iran says its plan aims to restore an interim agreement, which collapsed weeks after it was signed by Trump and Iran's president, Masoud Pezeshkian, back in June. Last week, Qatari mediators worked with U.S. and Iranian envoys in New York City on the sidelines of a meeting at the United Nations General Assembly, reportedly the first face-to-face talks between the two sides since the ceasefire fell apart. A U.S. official and a second source with knowledge of the matter told Axios that Secretary of State Marco Rubio ordered Iran's foreign minister and his delegation to the U.N. General Assembly to leave New York on Tuesday, a day earlier than they had planned. According to the news outlet Monday morning, the White House thought there might be progress in talks with Iran later in the day, but by late afternoon, it became clear negotiations were

0: at a stalemate. Then on Monday evening, at Rubio's orders, the U.S. mission to the U.N. told the Iranian mission to the U.N. that Iraqchi's delegation had to leave the country immediately, according to a U.S. official. The Iranian delegation, including Iraqchi, left for the airport several hours later and boarded a flight from New York to Doha, Qatar, at 1:20 a.m. Tuesday morning. Rubio, one official told the AP, determined that the Iranians had, quote, overstayed their welcome, and that since the high-level meetings at the UN were over, they should leave. The Iranian UN delegation on Wednesday denied that they were ordered to leave the U.S. in a post on X. Having achieved nothing, the State Department has resorted to propagating baseless and worthless news, the post read. Iran's Islamic Revolutionary Guard Corps, or IRGC, described yesterday's complete withdrawal of U.S. forces from Iraq as a, quote, historic victory. In a statement for the country's Iranian Students News Agency, the IRGC called for Washington's wider military presence in West Asia to come to an end. The U.S. must leave the region and leave security management to the nations themselves, the statement read. The experience of two decades of occupation has shown that the U.S. presence not only did not bring security, but was itself the source of insecurity, terrorism, and instability in West Asia. Israeli Prime Minister Benjamin Netanyahu says it's too early to tell who was ultimately behind the apparent attempt to crash a Tel Aviv-bound Fly Dubai flight, according to The Guardian, even as Israel's ambassador to the UN, Danny Dannon, called the incident a, quote, terror attack without specifying what entity was behind it. Dannon said on Fox News last night that his government has, quote, no doubt that it was a terror attack from a radical individual. We still cannot link it to a terror state or terror organization, but for sure we know there was an intention to bring that plane down. And Secretary of Defense Pete Hegseth once again repeated a slur against trans people in a 52-minute speech at Marine Corps Base Quantico in Virginia as he announced a new Pentagon effort to study the future of warfare, dubbed Project Meridian, footage courtesy of Reuters. The offending word has been bleeped.
1: Project Meridian will be co-led by three of our nation's best minds, Elon Musk, Palmer Luckey, and Newt Gingrich. We are no longer the woke department or the weak department. Simple translation of that, no fatties, no weirdos, no wimps, no radicals.
0: Those are the latest Pacifica headlines for the Pacifica Network. I'm Jesse Lent.
2: The curiosity that it builds and the critical thinking that
3: and more importantly,
4: good morning, everyone.
3: Reading fiction brings about...
4: It is such a pleasure to be here in Greenpoint alongside partners, friends, and advocates to make this announcement that this neighborhood has waited years to hear.
3: You know what we want to do? We want to give you a little syllabus.
4: So what's a couple more minutes? I first want to acknowledge a number of leaders both inside our city government as well as outside, partners who have helped to make this day possible. You know, I'm proud to be standing alongside our Parks Commissioner, Trisha Shimomura, who is here with us, our council member, Lincoln Ressler, who is here with us, our assembly member, Emily Gallagher, who is here with us. We also have our EDC Executive Vice President of the Capital Program, Elizabeth Arnaz, who is here. We have local residents, Acacia Thompson and Zach Eisenstadt, who have been critical parts of this fight. We have former City Council member Stephen Levin, who is here with us. We have representatives from Congresswoman Nidia Velasquez's office who are here with us. And we also want to shout out all of the local organizations, advocates, tenant associations, commercial and manufacturing partners that made this day possible who are here with us. And finally, staff from the New York State Department of Environmental Conservation and the MTA who are here with us. So a year ago, a Google Maps user named Henry Walker left a review for Box Street Park. In his list of pros, he wrote that it provided, quote, desperately needed park space in North Greenpoint. His list of cons contained only one item: does not exist. And still, he gave it 3 out of 5 stars. New Yorkers are nothing if not optimistic. As you can see from the cracked patches of pavement around us, Henry is correct. Box Street Park does not exist. More than 20 years ago, City Hall promised to transform this lot into a park. That was 2005. When that promise was made, movies came out on VHS. Tobey Maguire was Peter Parker. And I'm pretty sure I wasn't even born. Even then, the people of Greenpoint knew they deserved better. And they intended to hold government to it. They saw a lot that sat on the banks of Newtown Creek, one of the most polluted stretches of water in America. But they knew it could be transformed from an abandoned site into a place of community. So they did what New Yorkers do best. They laced up their shoes, they canvassed their neighbors, they held meetings in cafes and on street corners, and they organized. After years of Greenpoint residents testing the water and pushing for change, Newtown Creek was listed as an EPA Superfund site in 2010, an act that federally mandated that the creek be cleaned. But cleanup is only half the job. The other half is returning this stretch of the waterfront back to the people. And year after year, City Hall continued to let this site languish in disrepair. But our administration believes what residents of Greenpoint have long known to be true, that access to our shoreline should not be a luxury, but a right that is afforded to every New Yorker. This morning, I am proud to stand here alongside the relentless advocates, both in elected office and outside of it, on delivering on that very conviction as we finally turn a decades-old promise into a park. Beginning today, workers will prepare this site to transform it into a park. And in November, demolition and excavation will begin. Never clapped for demolition and excavation. But it will take a concerted effort to transform this shoreline from broken asphalt and overgrowth into 2.5 acres of new public waterfront. But once complete, New Yorkers will finally be able to enjoy the Box Street Park they have long awaited and deserved. An esplanade will let you look out over the skyline, and an accessible path and terrace seating will bring you right down to the water's edge. There will be a basketball court, a dog run, and a and a picnic area for families. We got the dog constituency, the family constituency. Throughout the park, you will find black gum and eastern redbud trees, purple lovegrass and little blue stern, Virginia roses and seaside goldenrods, all native plants that will cool the air and clean the water for years to come. And it will connect existing esplanades to the east and west, filling a gap that has interrupted the North Brooklyn waterfront for years. For the first time, New Yorkers will be able to walk this entire stretch of shoreline without a fence in the way. Woo. In short, Greenpoint is going to be greener. For too long, this neighborhood was told that a park was coming. Today, we are making good on that promise. We are building a Box Street Park that will turn that 3-star Google Maps review into a 5-star review. Hey. And maybe, maybe, just maybe, Henry Walker will one day write, "Great park, it exists." Hey. And with that, I'm going to pass it over to our MC for the day, New York City Parks Commissioner Tricia Shimamura.
5: Good morning, Greenpoint.
6: Good morning.
5: Finally. I do not need to tell anyone here how critical our open space is. For far too long, Greenpointers have been cut off from parts of the waterfront, one of our city's greatest natural resources. Important public access projects have faced years of delays and obstacles. But as seen by this crowd and known very much in the hearts of our elected officials and advocates, this community does not give up, and neither does the Parks Department. This groundbreaking is an important step towards giving Greenpoint the public access and waterfront it deserves. And this project builds on the work that we're doing up and down the Greenpoint waterfront. Earlier this summer, we cut the ribbon on the No Motiva portion of Bushwick Inlet Park, a $10 million construction project that restored tidal wetland ecosystem and provided access to the shore for kayakers. And yes, our council member was there celebrating every single inch of the park. Spaces like these are not luxuries. They are absolute necessities. At the new Box Street Park, New Yorkers will be able to relax by the water on terrace granite seating, take them in the Manhattan skyline from a picnic blanket on the central lawn, and work up a sweat on our brand new basketball court. And of course, this new park will be accessible, welcoming space for all, including our four-legged friends at the new dog run. Hey. Before I introduce our next speakers, I would like to acknowledge some of the people who have been critical to this project. Many of you know her, our North Brooklyn Parks Administrator, Mary Sally Hussein. Yay! Our Chief of Planning and Neighborhood Development, Nick Molinari, and our entire planning division. And of course, our Brooklyn Borough Commissioner, Marty Marr. Yay! Now it's my pleasure to introduce our next speaker, our New York City Council member and park lover, Lincoln Ressler.
7: Thank you, Tricia. 21 years ago, when this waterfront was rezoned, the central premise was that we were going to get a whole lot of housing, but we were going to finally open up our waterfront, our industrial waterfront, to our community. But the park space largely never came. The MTA promised that they were going to vacate, in writing, they promised they were going to vacate this site 21 years ago. There are kids, there are Greenpoint children who were born and can now legally drink, who are still looking at a damn parking lot on this site. When I ran for district leader back in 2010, which also was before Mayor Mom Donnie was born, The first action I organized with a number of the people who are standing behind us today was a rally here in front of these gates where we issued an eviction notice to the MTA. We posted it on the gate and we demanded that we get our damn park. Over these years, our community has organized again and again and again. Acacia founded a friends group for a park that didn't exist. When neighbors across the city were celebrating It's My Park Day, here in Greenpoint, Emily and others were celebrating Where's My Park Day. And we kept fighting and fighting and fighting. And when I ran for city council in 2021, there were a handful of commitments that I made to myself. I said, come hell or high water, these things are going to happen. And Box Street Park was on that list. We started organizing monthly meetings with the Parks Department and EDC and DEC to make sure that the site was cleaned up and that we had the funding fully in place. We secured nearly $10 million additional to take a project that was originally supposed to be $14 million and today costs $41 million. We were able in the most recent rezoning over at the Monitor Point site to finally relocate this MTA ERU unit over to East Williamsburg so that we'll be able to break ground on the second phase of this park in 2 years' time to get it fully completed. And with the mayor's generous support, we're already securing additional dollars for phase two to help make that a reality. This park will be an oasis for newer residents here in 77 and 35 Commercial and Blue Slip, and for lifelong residents like Laura Hoffman and so many others from Krakus and across the neighborhood who have been desperately fighting for this park space for decades. Yes, this is about reclaiming our waterfront. Yes, it's about securing the park space we deserve, but it's about something that's bigger than that. Something that I think is really the fundamental essence of this mayor's leadership. It's about restoring faith in government. For too long, we've had broken promises that have led neighbors to believe that nobody's looking out for us, that nobody's actually fighting for us. And by stepping into office, partnering with us, and saying we are going to secure every inch of park space that we were promised, we are going to make this happen together, Mayor Mamdani is delivering something that's even more important than a park, faith. Thank you so much. We really appreciate it.
5: Next, I'm thrilled to introduce our assembly member, Emily Gallagher. Thank you.
8: Good morning, everyone.
4: Good morning.
8: I am so thrilled to be here with two of my dearest friends who I have been fighting with for this kind of faith in government my entire adult life. And I am so proud to be here at Box Street Park as we are opening the next phase. Much like what Lincoln just said, I really have learned two major things from this community, and I think it's the glue that holds this community together. It's a combination of faith and fight. We deeply believe in Greenpoint and Williamsburg that we will get what we deserve, but we are not willing to just passively wait for it. What we do is we band together, we form associations, we create opportunities, and we fight to the death for what we want. And when I first moved to this neighborhood in 2006, the rezoning had just been passed. And I met people on street corners who were pulling me in, who were preaching to me about what this neighborhood was promised and what we had to fight for and what we had to get what we deserved. This neighborhood has a long history of being sold out by the city of New York. In the 1980s, the city of New York saw no promise for this neighborhood beyond polluting industry and parking lots and storage. But this community said absolutely not. This is our home. We deserve good health. We deserve open spaces where we can be with our friends and family and dogs. And we deserve to have the same kind of beautiful life that the more resourced neighborhoods had in other places. As time went on, the resource level of this neighborhood changed because on top of the exploitation of this neighborhood from industry, we also got exploitation from real estate. And it means that a lot of the people who fought with faith for this community are no longer here. What I am so proud of and what I am so excited about in Mayor Mamdani's vision for our city is that trajectory does not exist anymore. We will no longer let people be displaced or given terrible public health because they don't have the resources that other people have. And now this neighborhood will finally get what it deserves. And I want to dedicate this win to every single person who fought for this neighborhood, who fought through cancer diagnoses and other things that came out of this toxic past, and who are continuing to fight today, whether they live here or elsewhere. This is a park for all of us. Every Greenpointer who has ever lived here belongs in Box Street Park. And I will continue to fight for the future of Greenpoint and New York State in the same fashion. Thank you.
5: Nothing ever is able to get built or thrive without our local community neighborhood partners and advocates. And with that in mind, I'm thrilled to introduce Acacia Thompson to speak from Greenpoint Library and founder of Friends of Box Street Park.
9: Hey. Good morning, everyone. I want to thank you, Mr. Mayor Mamdani, for coming. You've been giving Greenpoint a lot of love since you've been in office, and we're very grateful. I'm Acacia Thompson. I've lived across the street for 11 years, and when I moved back to the community in 2015, I learned about this proposed park, part of the 2005 waterfront rezoning plan, right? So I was surprised to find out that nothing had been done in the 10 years since it had been promised. I'm an environmental justice coordinator here in the community and a librarian, so I want to give you just a little history so that you know a little bit about the advocacy of this park from your neighbors. As a parent and a burgeoning open space advocate, I rallied to draw attention to this park that had yet to materialize. For several years, I spoke to NYC Parks Department, our local electeds, neighbors, and other local activists to bring attention back to the fact that we still did not have this park and what could we do about it. I learned from the intrepid activists like at Barge Park Pals, Laura Hoffman, Steve Chesler at Transmitter Park, and Bushwick Inlet Park Friends of, and about how to do it, how to advocate for open space here with the city. So I started Friends of Box Street Park. Meanwhile, super towers were going up and new neighbors were moving in, and we desperately needed this park. We need this park. So as we all know, Greenpoint has a rich history of industrialized pollution, and our community struggles with the environmental justice issues from that legacy. Every New Yorker deserves access to open green space for the quality of their life, the health, and the well-being of their friends and their families. This park is a much-needed public good in our rapidly developing neighborhood. So backtrack to April 2018, Parks Department held a design scoping meeting, and I pestered all the local electeds at the time, with some neighbors to attend, and rallied other neighbors to come to let, you know, the community or Parks Department know about, like, what they wanted in this park. The park design at the time was a soccer field, which would not serve the needs of our growing community. And given the fact that we already had several fields in the neighborhood and a diverse group of people living in North Greenpoint, we advocated for a passive and active park that could be enjoyed by all of our neighbors. So the next year, Parks Department brought a design that would afford us passive and active space. And after community input, they also added greater access to the waterfront. So that was a while ago. We all know we've had a series of a lot of setbacks. The community has continued to develop and advocate for over 8 years. And I really want to shout out to Mary Salig at Parks Department for always being very communicative and helpful and answering questions when we are getting very frustrated about the development of the park. I'm grateful to our electeds, Councilmember Wessler and Assemblymember Gallagher. I know my name. You've been in my living room. I know your name. You never forgot about the promise of this park to this community. And for 21 years, right, working to make this right and pushing it forward to hold the city accountable and to provide the much-needed green space that will benefit the health and the wellness of our community for years to come. So we are deeply grateful this is finally happening. Thanks so much.
10: Thanks a lot.
9: Thanks, everyone.
5: Yay! Greenpoint, I hope you know our next speaker. If not, you should sign up with him because this is going to be a bit of a long process, a little bit longer while we go through construction. And it's a great way to stay informed, stay involved, and be up to date on every single step along the way. So with that, I hope I'm thrilled to introduce Zach Eisenstadt, our Greenpoint resident and street safety advocate.
11: All right, nothing like batting cleanup after these heavyweights, but I'll try as I squint at my phone. I am Zach Eisenstadt. Woo! Yeah, there you go. At least there was one woo. Now, some of you might already know me because of the work we've done trying to calm Commercial Street, or because of the work we've done trying to organize tenants to hold landlords accountable. But I've come to Greenpoint about a decade ago, which by many accounts makes me pretty new to the community. And in that time, I came here as a struggling performer who was hoping to find an affordable place to sleep. And now I'm a dad, I'm a husband, I'm a community activist, I'm still a struggling performer, but now I have this outrageous hope of helping create a community where we can all not only afford to live, but enjoy and thrive living in. Now, as I witnessed these high-rises rise up around me, I got a first-hand seat to see how Greenpointers fight. They've all talked about it, and a lot of you have been witness to or participated in it. We helped ensure that the Newhart site got cleaned up.
12: That's right.
11: McGinnis is now much safer,
12: yes,
11: and not that much slower for anyone complaining. And now we're finally getting the infrastructure we were promised over 20 years ago. This moment is a testament to the years of organizing this community has brought to bear. Speaking up for ourselves and our neighbors, whether they're new or old. No, I was saying to the general public. No. But 2006 is a lot sooner than 2015. Calm down. Look, Greenpointers fight. And how incredible it is to finally see that fight come to bear alongside electeds and an administration that shares that same outrageous hope that we all do. Now, I want to quickly thank Councilmember Wrestler, Assemblymember Gallagher, and honestly, the face of hope in our city right now, Mayor Mamdani. Look, your support and dedication to Greenpoint has transformed it for the better in just a short amount of time that I've been living here. And it's really exciting to see what's about to come. This stalwart support has already helped make this a better community. And I think there's a lot more work to be done. And I'm excited to be a part of it with this administration and these elected officials. Now, as excited as we are to celebrate this groundbreaking, we are excited to welcome you back for the ribbon cutting. Also for the ribbon cutting when Commercial Street gets a little safer. And the school opens around the corner. And, you know, Greenpoint Playground gets a few more swings in it. But in the meantime, I want to just say that we are very excited. And we want to thank you all of you, to everyone who fought, everyone who, you know, from the government on down, everyone here who has made a phone call or sat in a meeting. Thank you for helping them finally fulfill the promises of a past administration. This is a really exciting moment. Thank you, thank you, thank you, thank you.
12: Okay, we've got time for some questions about Box Street Park. Any questions about the park? Okay, we'll go to Monica, if you could just wait for the microphone.
13: Hello, good morning, everybody, and good morning, Mr. Mayor.
4: Good morning, everybody.
13: First question, please. When this project will be completed, is there a deadline? But I have a second question on the topic of Greenpoint. Mm-hmm. As you know, I'm Polish-American.
4: Yes.
13: This is Little Poland. Mr. Mayor, will you attend the Pulaski Day Parade, which is marching this Sunday? I know you were invited. And the second question, is it true that you plan on canceling the dedicated event to Polish heritage at Gracie Mansion, Polish Heritage Night? If yes, then why? Thank you so much. October is Polish Heritage Month, so today is October 1st. Thank you very much.
4: Very welcome. Thank you for those questions, and happy Polish Heritage Month. I will get back to you on both of the questions about the Pulaski Day Parade as well as the event. I have to be honest with you, I'm not as well-versed in what my schedule is beyond the next day. And in terms of the Gracie Mansion events, but we will get back to you on that. On your first question, the construction is, we're going to be beginning it this fall. It's going to be completed by the end of summer 2028.
12: Thank you. Any other questions about the park? Okay. Thank you, Commissioner. Thank you to our speakers. All right. We'll have time for some off topics. We can start with Katie.
14: Hi, good morning, Mayor Mamdani. I have two questions. The first is...
4: Good morning, Katie.
14: Good morning. I wanted to ask, you know, there was a reporting today on the 12 neighborhoods in New York City that have the lowest share mm-hmm. of new housing. Which neighborhoods would you like to see rezoned for more housing immediately beyond the south of Prospect Park neighborhood plan? And do you want the second question now or...
4: I'll take the second question.
14: The second question is, you know, the city council is having an AI hearing mm-hmm. on Monday. It's a committee of the whole, so all the council members will be there to discuss both threats to the city from AI companies, but also AI policy. Do you want to talk, I know you've spoken about this months ago, but about the city's approach to AI and any concerns you might have about increased threats from AI companies and attacks and whether the city is capable at this point mm-hmm. of protecting the city and its assets from that?
4: You know, I think... In the conversation that we've been having about artificial intelligence, I've shared a few of my concerns. One of the earliest iterations of this conversation was in the context of our students across New York City. So we put forward a nation-leading plan of a moratorium on generative AI from 2K through 8th grade, and for students in high school that the maximum they could use generative AI would be 45 minutes per week, and that this would actually be coupled with instructions on what artificial intelligence is, what it portends for our future, how to also be equipped with that knowledge given how much it is influencing the landscape also of job opportunities and what comes next for so many of our students. Now, separate from that, there is also the Hugging Face incident and the assertion by a number of leaders within the artificial intelligence who stated that the Hugging Face incident has occurred at every single AI company, and therefore it should not be viewed as a company-specific vulnerability, but rather something that is endemic to this industry as a whole. And we've also heard a number of them share their concerns about the potential end of humanity as a result of the technology. So, yes, I am concerned. I'm concerned by the fact that we are finding out about this technology almost exclusively from those who are creating this technology, as opposed to from any federal government regulation of the technology. It feels as if the very place where there should be urgency and decisiveness is where we are years behind even understanding the scale and the scope of what is being developed by these companies. And I continue to hope that there will be a very different approach taken to the question of artificial intelligence than simply couching it in the language of an arms race with China, because the conversation is not about the supremacy of one nation over the other. The conversation has now become about humanity and the safeguards that need to be implemented. And we also know that when the only motive at hand is profit, then there are a lot of things cast at the wayside, and one of it is the consequences for people. And that is something that we are very concerned about. Then to your question about the fast tracking. So this week we did release the bottom 12 districts that will be a part of the affordable housing fast track. In the fast track, just to give people an overview, we are talking about an expedited review process for new housing projects. And the community board, the borough president, they will still retain a review period within that. You know, to your question of where would I like to see it, frankly, I want to see housing across our city. I think it is incredibly important when we are talking about the cost of living crisis, a recognition that housing is the number one driver of that crisis, the lack of affordable housing. And frankly, when you look at our city's history, the fact that we have not been able, it's not actually a question of technical, we have not chosen to build the amount of housing we need to since 1961. And so we are looking to bring that era to an end and start building the amount of housing that can ensure that the Green Pointers who first fought for a park like this can afford to stay in this neighborhood to enjoy a park like this. I think that, you know, we heard earlier that so much of this conversation starts with a rezoning around the promise of more housing. But that rezoning was coupled with a promise about increased access to green space. And so I do think that as we are building more housing across our city, we have to understand it as part of a larger context of also infrastructure that's required. Sometimes that's infrastructure like green space. Sometimes that's also infrastructure like ensuring there's capacity across the board for the new residents that will be moving in.
12: Thanks, Katie. Okay, we'll go to Melissa next.
15: Good morning, Mayor. How are you?
4: Morning, Melissa. I'm doing well. How are you?
15: Fine, thank you. As you know, landlord groups have challenged your rent freeze, your promised rent freeze, which takes effect today. Is there a scenario where if the city loses that case, tenants in rent-stabilized units could be forced in the future to pay even retroactive rent increases? And what steps is your administration taking, if any, for that possibility? And then I have a second question.
4: Okay. So first, what I will say is that the Independent Rent Guidelines Board rent freeze for 1 year and 2 year leases goes into effect today. So if you are in a rent stabilized apartment, whether you're here or you're watching from home, any lease renewal starting today must remain at the same rent that it was last year. In some ways, you know, Fat Joe once says, yesterday's price is not today's price. This is one of the places where it's not correct. Now, if you are wondering, does this apply to me? You know, where do I stand in this? I would recommend that you call 311 because they do have a tenant helpline that can let you know whether your building is covered by this, what your rights are as a tenant. I know there are many rent-stabilized tenants who don't actually know whether or not their status falls into this. They should call that line. And then, you know, I am confident in the Rent Guidelines Board's their decision, their independent decision, and the law department's continued defense of what they have done and the fact that they made that decision on the basis of all the information that they had in front of them.
15: So no contingency planning at this point, at least not yet.
4: We are confident in this, and what I will also say is that it is ironic to have seen reporting that the former first deputy mayor who is leading the lawsuit against the rent freeze allegedly sought to influence members of the Rent Guidelines Board in past years.
15: And since we're here talking about open spaces, Mr. Mayor, your administration has said that it will sue unless Columbia University reopens its pathway between Broadway and Amsterdam Avenue. immediately? How immediately do you want to see them do this? And, for instance, should it be before October 7th, given that they ultimately closed their campus the first time because of concerns about protests? How should this be handled? Why is it a priority for you?
4: So the reason this is a priority is that decades ago, the city reached an agreement with Columbia University on the basis that College Walk was supposed to remain open for public access. This is something that I know personally also as someone who grew up on Riverside Drive right next to Columbia University, whose father is a Columbia University faculty member. And what I have heard and what so many have heard in that neighborhood is that when you close what is public space in the very site that is supposed to be a protection for academic and public freedom, you are not only taking a very different path, but also quite literally, you are forcing so many members of the community to take very different paths to get around their day-to-day life. And we've heard from a lot of older members of the neighborhood that having lived on 116th in Amsterdam, now to get to 116th and Broadway and take the one train, they now have to take many more blocks. And that is something that is not in alignment or accordance with the original agreement. When it comes to the specifics of this lawsuit, I want to just lay out very clearly that what we stated is that unlike the past administration, we do support the reopening of the walkway, and that we've actually reached an agreement with the petitioners who had initially taken the university and the city to court, which makes clear what the original purpose was of College Walk, as well as commits us to taking prompt legal action if Columbia does not immediately reopen the walkway. And as to the definition of immediate, I would say it speaks for itself.
12: Thank you. Okay, we're going to go next to Josie. If you could just pass the mic down. Oops, sorry.
16: Let me get one real quick. The BQE, speaking of detours, are you sad about ruining tourist photos with the bypass that's going to go over the Brooklyn Bridge for 12 years? Have you seen those renderings that came out yesterday? How are you going to overcome?
4: Of the tourist photos?
16: The entire rejection of what some have called a failure of that plan to think bigger and to not sign us up for 40 years of cars and trucks going through that space. Sorry, Josie.
4: No, totally fine. First, I do want to appreciate your DMX t-shirt. Second, I think to the question of the BQE, some of the most pivotal questions that we have to answer that led us to this decision is, one, how do we ensure that we're keeping New Yorkers safe? We're talking about a highway that was constructed for less than half of the number of vehicles that are currently using it at this time. We also see a significant number of those vehicles being heavier than what was originally anticipated at the time of construction. The second is, how do we make these repairs while also not increasing the amount of traffic on local roads in the neighborhoods around? Because we know that's been a longstanding concern. And third is that we've seen administration after administration kick the can down the road on what they're going to do. And we know that when it comes to this, there simply isn't that much more room to postpone. And what we need to do is make it safe, ensure that we can continue to prevent any of that traffic spilling over into local neighborhoods, and doing so on a timeline that New Yorkers can actually hold us to. So that's what we've laid out. That is the timeline that we've put forward. It is something that we will be completing over the next decade, and it is to ensure that we do not have to come back to this in 2 years or 5 years or 8 years and say we still don't know what we're doing about it. Thank you.
12: Thanks. Josie, go ahead. Then I'll go to NJ.
17: In light of the Gothamist reporting about Randy Mastro potentially interfering in the rent guidelines board, do you think New Yorkers should sue Mastro for...
4: Sue the sewer?
17: Sue the sewer.
18: Cop towns are suing.
4: You know, I mean, I've said there are a few things... There are a few things that are more certain than death, taxes, and Randy Mastro suing our administration. I leave it to other New Yorkers of how they want to engage with Randy Mastro. Yeah.
17: Yes.
4: It was ironic to read the reporting in Gothamist that the man who is suing our administration on the basis that we have influenced the Independent Rent Guidelines Board is now being accused of having influenced the Rent Guidelines Board when they raised rents.
17: I have a second question.
4: Yes.
17: Mark Levine on Katie's podcast.
4: FAQ NYC?
17: Yes, indeed. Shout out.
4: Yeah.
17: And Christine and Harry's. Was talking about how he's concerned about the city on the flip side of the AI debate not being quick enough to adopt these technologies and potentially falling behind as others do use them. I wonder what you think of that.
4: I think it's always a balance where we're looking for any tools that we can use to make a more efficient, more excellent city government. And we're also looking to ensure that this is not a technology that is coming at the expense of a workforce or of the quality of the work that we're putting forward. And that is a balance when it comes to what it means for our kids. We've laid forward that moratorium for 2K through 8th grade and the very strict limits for high school. When it comes to city government as a whole, it's a conversation that continues. What I will say is that we are an administration that appreciates what technology can deliver for New Yorkers. We are now in the month of October today, where we will be launching the first municipal click-to-cancel rule in all of the United States of America, which is a portal where New Yorkers can go to report any subscription that they do not know how to get out of. And that is, you know, if it's, you know, if it's Peacock or it's your gym membership and you don't know how to get out of it, this is a portal that we assume is going to save New Yorkers more than $100 million. It's only possible because of the technologists that we have on our team at OTI and the fast track work that they're doing. Thank you.
12: Anjay, go ahead.
19: Yes. Good morning, Mayor.
4: Good morning, Anjay.
19: Yes. On the fast track plan,
4: please.
19: You've got some members of the council who feel that it is an attempt to get around them, to cut them out of the process. Can you explain why you're taking this approach, and do you see yourself as the Robert Moses of affordable housing?
4: No. No, I don't. But I've also never been asked that. That's to the question that you put forward. Look, I think that we need to build more housing. A city that does not build, a city that does not grow, is a city that will then die. And for too long, it has felt like we are comfortable to just rest on our laurels. We all know that we're the greatest city in the world. But the way that we became the greatest city in the world was not that we told ourselves that. It's that we pushed ourselves to become that. And when you look at examples of the very icons of this city, the Empire State Building, built in 13 months. That is something that State Senator Zelmer Myrie often reminds all of us. And yet the idea that you could build that today in that same timeline, it sounds like a fantasy. And so for us, we have to expedite the amount of housing we're building, the speed at which we're building it, and we have to interrogate every single rule and regulation that we have in city government to ensure that there is an actual purpose for it. And if there isn't, then to ensure that we're doing everything we can to change that, to deliver on it. And when it comes to these specific districts, you know, we are talking about districts that have been found to be, they have not developed enough housing over a long period of time. And we do need this to be a responsibility that is held by all neighborhoods, not just by specific neighborhoods. You heard Assemblymember Gallagher speak earlier about the disparity between neighborhoods with more resources and less. We don't want that to be the case when it comes to building more housing. My answer would be that we're looking forward to working with council members through this process. This is, you know, we have seen council members who have even put forward their own ideas for what it could look like in their neighborhood. These are things we take very seriously. And what I appreciate is that it has shifted the conversation from should we build more housing to what kind of housing should we build, when and how. And that is at least a step forward. Now we just need to get to the building.
12: Thank you, Angie. Okay, we've got time for one more. We're going to go to Molly from Politico.
20: Morning.
4: Morning, Molly. How's it going?
20: Good. How are you?
4: Doing well. Although there's a man in a Liverpool uniform over there. It's tough for me. Yeah.
20: So this morning it was reported that Ken Griffin gave a historic $3 billion donation to Carnegie Mellon University in Pittsburgh, with $2 billion of that going towards setting up a new campus in Miami. You and Ken Griffin had some internet beef earlier this year, and he said that it was, you know, making him question how much money he was going to give to the city. And I'm just curious if that money was, you know, something you would have liked to see come to this city, and if it made you rethink sort of like the video that you had posted.
4: I think we'll always appreciate more investment in our city and more support here in our city. And that's something that is true for anyone who is looking to be a part of this city. You know, just yesterday we had the first convening of our Business Advisory Council at Gracie Mansion, and I got the chance to sit with and speak to a number of leaders across a wide variety of industry, whether it be, you know, one of the leaders of our New York Liberty, who we are incredibly excited about, to leaders in healthcare and finance and building and food and restaurants. And what was so exciting about that is celebrating in the fact that of every state across the country, New York's economy is growing at the fastest rate, and asking ourselves, what more can we do to build on that? We will welcome anyone's support, anyone's involvement, and we will always do so because this is a city that belongs to all who live here. Thank you so much.
12: That's all the time we have. Thank you.
1: So, of course, that is Mayor Mamdani at his press conference, which was announcing a $40 million capital project to transform a former site of an MTA facility into a 2.5-acre public park along Newtown Creek. Construction is expected to complete by the end of the summer 2028. This neighborhood, Greenpoint, that whole waterfront area historically has been the scene of gross abuse. We do know that at one point it was like 30 million gallons underground that was a legacy left from Standard Oil. And the irony, of course, is people take great pride in that neighborhood above ground with their gardens. And, of course, this is something where for generations, the EPA, the state, and city were not able to deliver. So we'll see how the mayor does. We did in the Q&A that followed, and that's why we bring this to you. We did hear an important discussion about the Columbia University walkway there, which was closed by Columbia during all of the high-profile protests that were going related to Gaza. The mayor made an important case there about the what it means for uptown residents who try to navigate that area to have that what was a public thoroughfare closed. Then also there was discussion about the BQE and what it takes to try to fix something in real time that, as the mayor rightly pointed out, had not been was conceived in a different time when there weren't SUVs or Humvees. There was also a vigorous discussion about rent guidelines and Randy Mastro's attempt from outside government to push back. And then also AI, discussion about which way the city goes with this challenge. Just as a critique, it's too bad that during that period of time when they were talking about the housing crisis and what's going on, that the mayor wasn't asked point blank about the Chelsea Elliott Houses project, which is that multi-building complex where seniors are holding on, don't want it demolished to make way for a new configuration being driven by Related. And so this is what we do. We bring you in its entirety, in its context. We believe this is what municipal public interest broadcast is about, bringing the entirety of it, not cutting and dicing it to serve whatever we think is right, but for you to hear it all in real time. We want to thank you all who supported the station. We have made our $200,000 pledge. We will go silent in that regard for 2 months and give you 60 days off. We want to thank particularly the unions that came forward and joined the rank of unions representing 5 million households. Particularly, we're excited to have the professional staff of Congress, CUNY, on board, and also the renewal that came from TWU America, led by John Samuelson, and of course, 32BJ-SEIU, which represents over 165,000 building service workers in 12 states and Washington, D.C. You know, as they say, when we fight, we win. Thanks so much. Arnie Arneson is up next. Thanks so much, Wee Jacobs and Reggie Johnson, for navigating this amazing machine.
21: I'm Max Pringle with these headlines. The Supreme Court has agreed to review a Trump administration policy denying bond hearings for detained immigrants. The High Court will consider whether immigrants have a right to a hearing to determine if they should remain detained while challenging their possible deportation. Appeals Court judges from 9 of 11 federal circuits have separately concluded that detaining immigrants without a bond hearing violates federal law. Those decisions conflict with rulings by the 5th and 8th circuits, which held that immigrants accused of illegally entering the country must be detained while their deportation cases are pending. Attorneys from President Trump's administration argue the circuit's split is disrupting what it calls the orderly administration of immigration law. The bill that would permanently ban the sale of Chinese vehicles in the United States stalled in the Senate as lawmakers headed out of town until after the November midterm elections. The bipartisan bill, sponsored by Republican Senator Bernie Moreno of Ohio and Democratic Senator Alyssa Slotkin of Michigan, aims to prevent China's auto industry from gaining a foothold in the U.S. market. It gained renewed energy last week during the summit in Washington between Chinese President Xi Jinping and President Trump. Slotkin and Moreno delayed the bill as they negotiated with the lone holdout, Republican Senator Rand Paul of Kentucky. Investigators in several countries are trying to piece together why a co-pilot from Oman stabbed a Fly Dubai Airlines captain and attempted to crash a plane which was traveling from Dubai to Tel Aviv. More from Joe Fetterman.
0: Israel's prime minister says a huge disaster has been averted after a pilot unsuccessfully tried to crash a plane filled with Israeli tourists. The incident occurred on board a flight from the United Kingdom. Netanyahu says the pilot stabbed his co-pilot and then attempted to seize control of the plane. Says the aircraft plunged toward the ground before passengers and crew members burst into the cockpit and overtook the attacker. They managed to land safely in Saudi Arabia. Video posted on social media shows what were said to be the two injured pilots lying motionless on the floor of the aircraft. There's blood splattered on the wall, and two passengers also have blood on their clothes as they describe the attack. The incident has set off alarm across the Middle East, and officials confirmed that Israel actually scrambled warplanes as a precautionary measure. The incident is still under investigation, and the motives for the attack have not yet been made public. Netanyahu says Saudi Arabia is questioning the attacker.
21: That's Joe Fetterman. President Trump will hit the campaign trail today as a new poll shows his approval rating continues to crater. A new poll from the Associated Press, NORC Center for Public Affairs Research, finds that only 17% of U.S. adults approve of his handling of the cost of living. Just 26% approve of his handling of the economy overall, marking a new low. Trump and Vice President J.D. Vance will head to heavily Republican areas today to shore up lagging enthusiasm in their party ahead of next month's midterm elections. Trump will go to Texas and Oklahoma, while Vance will head to Florida. Those are areas where GOP candidates were once expected to easily win, but are now facing tough challenges from Democrats. The number of Americans filing for unemployment benefits dipped last week to the lowest level since mid-July, as layoffs remain low and most American workers enjoy job security. The Labor Department said today that initial jobless claims ticked down to 197,000 from a revised 198,000 the week before. The four-week average of claims, which smooths out week-to-week volatility, dropped by 2,500 to 200,000. Claims for jobless benefits are a proxy for layoffs, and economists watch them because they can be a sign of where the job market is headed. So far this year, claims have mostly stayed below 220,000. However, prices remain high for most consumers and businesses. The family of Renee Good, the Minneapolis woman shot and killed by an ICE officer earlier this year, has filed two lawsuits naming the federal government and immigration officials over her killing. Those are the Pacifica headlines. I'm Max Pringle.
2: And the time now slowly ticks up to 1 p.m. Stay tuned for The Attitude with Arnie Arneson. Coming up here on WBAI New York, 99.5 FM and WBAI.org online. And wouldn't you know, it is 1 p.m., so stay tuned.

0: As I said, the title of the show is Let's All Ridicule AI. Because we're at a point, friends, where the rhetoric and the outsized claims about AI, what it is and what it can do and what it's going to bring us, are so unbelievably insane that really the only rational response, the only reasonable response, is to bring it back at them in the form of ridicule. I mean, we can't talk sense into this kind of conversation. Ridicule is, as I said, it's cathartic. It makes you feel better when you let go of some of this rage in this form. And I'm going to play you some examples, and I'm hoping that this will inspire you to ridicule AI in your own ways. And I want to say at the outset, someone's probably sitting out there saying, "Boy, this guy hates AI. What are you against all AI? What are you? You're anti all technology or something?" first time listening to the show? No, that is not my attitude at all. I don't think it is. And in fact, I already did an episode not that long ago called "When Is It Okay to Use AI?" I did a whole show about how I use AI on occasion and how other people choose to use AI. And the basic message was, if you find it super helpful for you, I'm not judging. You know, you make your own decisions with technology. I'm making my own decisions. And I have found some very limited use cases for AI in its present form that I'll use occasionally. But it really has nothing to do with the bananas claims that are made about what's happening in this technology, that these companies, AI companies and big tech companies, have now bolted onto our economy. Like basically, the entire global economy revolves around the fortunes of eight dudes on the West Coast. I'm talking outside the Chinese and Russian internets, I guess, but for those within the thrall of the American imperial economy and AI economy, it's those same eight dudes making these claims and trying to keep the bubble continually inflated. And that's what I want to puncture. I mean, whenever there's someone or something that has a grossly inflated sense of importance to the world, they're just crying out for that giant gas bag to be punctured, and that's what we're going to be doing today. If you want links to the various audio files, there's some videos I'm taking audio from that I'm going to be playing, go to the Tectonic website. It's tectonic.fm, T-E-C-H, tonic.fm. And again, the name of the show is Let's All Ridicule AI. Why don't we start with one? This is from some account. I could have looked up her name, possibly. I don't know, but I think her account is called Worst Girlfriend. And she did this good impression. It's less than a minute of the AI companies. When people ask, can we see exactly what it is that you're claiming can do all of these things? And they never want anyone to look behind the curtain. And so this is how Worst Girlfriend puts it.
1: It's evil. No, you can't see it. It's not ready. But when it is, it's gonna kill everybody. I have more money, smarter than anybody I've ever met, like, even my mom. You can't even comprehend what it can do with its cunning mind. It could, I don't know, persuade a scientist to make a mega bacteria or something? I don't know.
2: Does that sound like a believable way that it's gonna kill us, or should I come up with something else?
1: It could do something so fucked up, like, I don't even know. No, you can't see it. I already told you. It's so evil that we need to regulate it. Yeah, we need to regulate it because it's so evil.
2: We don't need the government to bail us out or anything. We're gonna make good on our investment promises after the government gets involved and makes it so we don't have to do that anymore. But don't.
1: Just trust me, dude. You don't want to see it, so stop asking.
0: Yeah, so stop asking if you can see it. And the video, I think, well explains or well exhibits this crazy disjunction between the rhetoric of the benefits and the risks. And so the same guys, the same AI oligarchs will say,

0: oh, well, the pedum, my pedum, that is to say, my my probability that AI is going to kill us all, I think is about 15%, as though they're making some oracles of wisdom that they're handing down to the rest of us. When, of course, that means absolutely nothing. But they go in the media and they say very seriously that this technology that they have may kill us all. At the same time, they're saying things like, but also it's going to cure cancer. You know, it could kill us all, or it could cure cancer. In fact, it's going to cure cancer. And it's also, and no joke, some of the oligarchs are making this claim, it's going to solve climate change. And you have to look at some of these claims, like the climate change claim, really. So first, it may kill us all, but second, it's going to solve climate change. So already this makes no sense whatsoever. But if we can just dig into that second claim, that it's going to solve climate change. In order to solve climate change, you're installing thousands of data centers around the country and around the world that are sucking down the groundwater, the electricity, and where power grids don't have enough power, you're plugging in gas turbines that are polluting the air, often in vulnerable neighborhoods, leading to higher rates of asthma and cancer. But yes, explain to me how that cures disease and how all of the pollution and the incredibly large carbon footprint are solving climate change. Please explain. These guys, they have no idea what they're talking about, or they are maliciously lying to us, or maybe a little of both, I'm not sure. But that makes it all the more interesting when every couple of months you hear this whistleblower, someone leaves one of these AI companies and they say, I just can't take it anymore, because they're doing things, again, like the audio we just heard. I can't tell you what it is, but it's so evil and we're all going to die. And I saw things that you wouldn't want to see. And so I had to leave my job because I'm so noble. And I thought Vinnie Thomas did a really good job of ridiculing that particular whistleblower's speech. Here is Vinnie Thomas.
1: Hello, my name is Vinnie Thomas, and I just quit my job at the Boiling People Alive factory after it became abundantly clear that this technology could be used to boil people alive. I spent over 5 years as a product designer at the Boiling People Alive factory. I designed the big pots that we would use to boil people alive. However, as I was developing the big pots, it became abundantly clear that they could be used to boil people alive. In fact, I would say there is a greater than 10% chance that we will all fit in the big pots I designed and will be boiled alive. And I just wanted to get on here and let you all know that ultimately, if someone doesn't get in there and start drilling holes in the pots, we're all gonna be soup. Our CEO is a strange gay man.
0: Okay, so that was Vinnie Thomas, an ex-employee of the Boiling People Alive factory, and I thought that communicated it well. Someone has made his or her career at one of these giant AI companies, been paid very, very well, and they come out and they say, you'll never guess what I discovered. This company is unethical. And you have to look at that and you go, was that not clear? Did you not read any news stories? You didn't read any articles. You didn't read any profiles of the leadership or the past behavior, the track record of this company. You didn't read any books criticizing, you know, books by authors who are not in the pay of these companies, who are actually telling the truth about what's happening. You weren't informed about any of this before you went and accepted the job at the Boiling People Alive factory. And now you want us to think it was a surprise at the Boiling People Alive factory that they were actually, they might boil people alive. Anyway, you heard the story. There are other companies, of course. It's not just the AI companies that are getting in on the AI boom. There are also defense contractors. And let me just say, first of all, that much of Silicon Valley is turning into defense contractors, making AI-enabled systems of drones and weapon systems and supply chain management, and who knows what else. AI is through everything. And of course, it goes to defense because that's where the biggest budgets are. And so one of the defense contractors that's been around for a long time is Lockheed Martin. and a guy named Robert Pins put together this helpful advertisement by Lockheed Martin about their activity. Why don't you take a listen to this?
2: Here at Lockheed Martin, we're always looking toward the future. But with the growing threat of climate change, that future is far from guaranteed. That's why we're teaming up with Raytheon, Northrop Grumman, Palantir, and countless other industry leaders to reduce carbon emissions worldwide. Together, we are the Environmental Vanguard Initiative League. We'll combat anthropogenic climate change by targeting and eliminating its source. With our advanced military technology, we'll track carbon footprints, leading to carbon capture and eventual carbon torture and carbon execution. Despite using our best technologies, like Peacekeeper missiles, Gentle Reminder tactical warheads, or community outreach airstrikes, modern warfare itself produces emissions. That's why we at EVIL promise to plant one tree for every Geneva Convention violation. Now that's a lot of trees. We'll also prioritize working with developing nations and impoverished communities. To the minority communities around the world, let it be known that we see you. Primarily with thermal imaging, we're proud of the future we're building. But we know our past has raised some questions. You may have heard that our technology directly causes civilian harm, that we profit from war, or that we disregard human rights. And to that we say, pretty cool, huh? Lockheed Martin, sometimes you need to see red to go green.
0: All right. Thank you, Robert Pins, for that ad from Lockheed Martin. And I guess you caught that the consortium that they're so proudly a part of has the acronym EVIL. And my favorite line in that was to the vulnerable, I forget the exact wording, but it's something like, to the vulnerable populations around the world, we want you to know we see you primarily through thermal imaging. And that just shows you and reminds you that the defense contractors and the AI companies, they are building all of this on a foundation of surveillance. Not simply with the goal of being creepy. I've said this before, the reason for surveillance is control. And whether you're building a defense system, you know, some drone swarm or some other military platform, or if you're designing some other kind of government system or some corporate addictive social media app, all of it depends on control, the control of the users, the citizens, the populations that you're deploying this platform towards. And so that's why anytime I see a new AI platform rolled out, I always look for, where's the surveillance? Because there has to be a surveillance layer somewhere. And I have a few examples of this. I may pick up this thread later in the show. But I want you to keep an eye out for this, that when AI deploys, look for the surveillance and vice versa. When you see a surveillance platform proliferating and metastasizing somewhere in your community, in your workplace, somewhere else in your travels, when you see a surveillance system metastasizing, look for where the AI layer is being added. Because where there's surveillance, AI has to be added today. And just as where there's AI, you can rely on it being built on a foundation of surveillance. They go hand in hand today. And that's probably a good setup for this next clip. Let me set a little bit of context. I've told you before in the show, I went to college at MIT in Cambridge, Mass. I enjoyed my time there. And so I always keep an eye out for what's happening at MIT. And I've been sorry to see both that MIT has been hit with the research budget cuts brought on by the current occupant of the White House, but also that the administration seems to have chosen to deploy some of the remaining budget towards surveillance and AI, and has cut some other vital parts of the budget. For example, I was very sorry to see several months ago that the news that several of MIT's campus libraries are going to be shut down. And I remember visiting some of these libraries as a student and just being awed by the not only by the resources inside the library, but in some cases the architecture of the space. There was a library under the Great Dome at MIT called Barker Library that I always loved going in. Well, Barker's going to be shut down. So I was interested to see. I just saw one passing mention of this letter, this faculty letter, and I wanted to read you this because it catches us up on what's happening with AI and surveillance. Yes, it's on the MIT campus, but I'm using this as an example that you can apply in other cases as well. If you work for a school or a university, maybe you see this happening. As I said, maybe it's happening elsewhere in your community. You can keep an eye out for it. This is a faculty letter that is called "How We Learned to Stop Worrying and Love Campus Surveillance." This was written by five different co-authors, and it was published in the MIT Faculty Newsletter, September-October 2026. And I want you to know I edited this down for length, so we're only going to be hearing about half of the letter. There was more there, and it goes into some specific policy issues on the MIT campus that I didn't get into. But as for the AI and surveillance, I thought the letter communicates it very clearly what the risks are. So we're going to hear this. It's one of my dramatic readings. And if you want a link to read the entire letter, it's on the Tectonic website, techtonic.fm, on today's episode page. Let's all ridicule surveillance. Let's go ahead now and listen to this MIT faculty letter. Here it is. We Learned to Stop Worrying and Love Campus Surveillance, published in the MIT Faculty Newsletter, September-October 2026, by Catherine D'Ignazio, Mara Gubar, Tanalis Padilla, Dwight Banerjee, and Kare Karahalios. If you weren't on campus this summer, then something you didn't see, perhaps by design, was the installation of hundreds of small eyeball-shaped surveillance cameras. Building one alone now has 6 to 7 cameras per floor, and the tech has reported on the locations of more than 500 others. Cameras point towards faculty members' offices and bathroom entrances. Some are so close to faculty offices that their microphones could reasonably be expected to pick up and record what is said in those rooms. It turns out that MIT is exploring adding AI capabilities provided by Ambient.ai. This could make searching for any particular person a snap. You could just type in, "Show me all footage of the curly-haired chemistry colleague going to the bathroom." In the May 2026 Institute faculty meeting, the MIT administration acknowledged that they have already tested AI capacities on our campus without our knowledge or consent. Some of our colleagues don't like these new surveillance cameras. They say they are intrusive. They say they don't want their movements, conversations, and bathroom rhythms monitored. They say that campus culture has become increasingly repressive, stifling speech and chilling protest. They say that the mere possibility of AI tracking sets into motion the panopticon effect, whereby constant yet unverifiable surveillance leads us to anxiously alter our own behavior because someone could be tracking us at any moment. They say that more surveillance doesn't equal more safety. They say that governments with a penchant for authoritarianism could enlist the information for broad-based repression. They say that facial detection and recognition systems have well-documented gender and racial biases. They say that it's a waste of money. We do not agree with these annoying colleagues who are causing trouble for our benevolent Big Brother tech administrators. For this reason, we are writing to let the community know about our new arts initiative. The initiative to beautify the AI-capable surveillance benevolently installed by our administrator overseers and the MIT Corporation in collaboration with Big Brother tech companies. For a handy acronym, you can refer to our project as the Ibeiz Beam Mitkorpik Dbik Initiative. The goal of the Ibeiz Beam Mitkorpik Initiative is to beautify every single AI-capable camera on our campus as an indicator of our support and love for the campus surveillance now bestowed upon us from up high. To beautify the cameras, we are sticking luxurious gems of many colors on each and every camera. The gems are removable in case someone doesn't like them, but we frankly cannot imagine who might dispute the aesthetic appeal of bedazzled surveillance cameras. The Ibeiz Beam Mitkorpik Initiative started in August 2026 and will continue for as long as there are naked, AI-capable surveillance cameras waiting for bedazzlement. Each gem that we place on an AI-capable surveillance camera is an indicator of our admiring appreciation for Big Brother technology. At a time of austerity and belt tightening, the MIT administration loves us enough to spend millions of dollars to watch over us as closely as if we were maximum security prison inmates or bugs under microscopes. For that reason, we, the co-authors, are paying for the luxurious gemstones out of our own pockets. No need to thank us. We do it because we love the Institute and we know that these are hard times. The choices the MIT administration has made during these trying circumstances are so inspiring. They align perfectly with our core values. For example, deep funding cuts to the MIT libraries have set into motion a plan to cancel our subscriptions to over 700 academic journals integral to our research and teaching. But who needs journals when you have Grok and Instagram? The tiresomely old-school cost of supporting scholarship and pedagogy is so dull compared to the exciting opportunity of an ambient.ai contract that will empower the tracking potential of our 500 new surveillance cameras. We are also glad that the administration only consulted a handful of staff and faculty, we are pretty sure it was five, before transforming our campus into an AI-capable panopticon. This was exactly the correct number of people, each with exactly the correct viewpoint on the issue, which is that, to be safer, we should always have more cameras and cops. This is always the right recipe. There is definitely no scholarship or first-person experience that contradicts this. Thank goodness the administration did not broaden its initial decision-making process to hear from its own faculty who study AI, nor to consult with international students and scholars, undocumented people, survivors of intimate partner violence and stalking, trans and non-binary people, and communities of color. Those perspectives definitely do not matter, and the five people who were consulted do indeed know exactly what to do. AI-capable cameras everywhere. Do you feel proud to be involved in the capitalist project of improving ambient.ai's services and enriching surveillance for all people everywhere? If so, there are hundreds of white plastic eyelids out there awaiting artistic adornment to enhance their visibility, even as they enhance ours. In sum, we thank our glorious administration for their brilliant technical solution to a social problem. This is how it should be, because all social and political problems definitely have a technical solution. And usually, we just need to pay for something involving AI rather than have an open discussion as a community. What a waste of time that would be. Thank you, glorious MIT administration and glorious MIT Corporation, for knowing what is in our best interests. And again, that was the MIT faculty newsletter with the letter from five co-authors called How We Learned to Stop Worrying and Love Campus Surveillance. If you're just joining us, by the way, you are listening to Tectonic. My name is Mark Hurst. I'm your host. And we're about halfway through the show. If you want links to the various audio files and videos and things that I'm playing, you can find them on the Tectonic website, which is tectonic.fm, T-E-C-H, tonic.fm. Our theme today is Let's All Ridicule AI. And I think you heard a really good example there in that faculty newsletter. Of course, it's, as the phrase goes, dripping with sarcasm. as they're saying, thank you, glorious MIT, for acting in our best interests. And, you know, I'm sure some people reading that maybe on the receiving end might think, well, boy, that's not very nice. That's not very polite. But this is the thing. We're at a stage right now where in order to break through the clutter and to be heard, I think we do have to rely on things like ridicule and sarcasm to raise our voices in a way that gets attention. I mean, it would be wonderful if we lived in a society that was still able to have a nuanced discussion, if we still had people who were able to read a full two pages of text that bring out a nuanced argument and develop a line of thinking. But I think where we are right now is that we have this threat from AI. AI is de-skilling and decreasing the attention spans of the entire world. And so letters like this from these MIT faculty members using sarcasm and humor to ridicule the plans of the administration, the budgeting of the administration, is the right way to go. I really applaud them for what they're doing. And you did see what's happening with that budget. I mean, if you're wondering, why did some of those MIT libraries shut down? Well, I'm not on the budgeting committee myself, but I'll just make two observations. Number one, the libraries were being shut down, and as they said, over 700 journals unsubscribed. This is at MIT, unsubscribing to 700 academic journals. And observation number two, they apparently paid plenty of money to Ambient AI and whatever company provided the 500 surveillance cameras, and probably growing, that are all over the campus, including on the hallways where the faculty members work and do their research. And as the letter pointed out, the surveillance is now in view of the bathroom door. And so if I bring this back to my earlier observation, AI and surveillance going hand in hand, I don't know if you caught this comment, but with this combination of surveillance cameras being watched and analyzed by AI algorithms, one of the watchers, we're not sure who that is who has access to this, but one of the watchers could put in a natural language search, show me every time that a curly-haired colleague from the chemistry department went to the bathroom or went to her office or where else did she go on campus. It's the same sort of risk, the same sort of threat that we've seen all across the country with license plate surveillance cameras from Flock and Axon and other companies, where police departments, there have been so many incidents of police officers using those surveillance and AI combinations as stalking platforms to stalk their ex or to stalk someone who they've just took an interest in. And now the MIT administration is spending who knows how much money in order to install a similar system on the campus. Why? Because why? Because surveillance and AI make us safe? I don't understand. How did higher education, MIT and other universities combined, how did higher education survive the first, I don't know, when did Oxford start up in the 1200s or something? So let's call it, I don't know, 800 years of higher education before AI came out and surveillance cameras. How did higher education survive with all of the safety problems of a campus not monitored by an AI cancer? There's no reason given except that this is the new thing and everyone needs to be submitted to the AI surveillance camera, and this is what we're doing. Meantime, the libraries close and the journals are unsubscribed to. So again, I'm using the MIT. I'm certainly not doing this to pick on MIT. I'm using this as an example of what I suspect is happening all across higher education and across, you know, high schools, middle schools, all through K-12, that AI and surveillance are sucking up the budget that could have been used for, as the letter said, the dull things of teaching, pedagogy, and lesson plan prep and tutoring and better physical plant, all of those dull things that don't involve AI, those could have gotten the money, but they didn't. And now we're seeing libraries close and journals go away out of reach. But look, at least they have Grok and Instagram, right? As the letter said. So I really I like that letter, and I think it's worth reflecting on. But let's move on, shall we? I told you at the beginning of the show, let's all ridicule AI, that I'm going to ridicule AI. There's some journalists or comedians are going to ridicule AI. I hope you'll ridicule AI. But there is one other group that's getting in on the fun unwittingly, a group you wouldn't initially expect to be getting in on ridiculing AI, but they are. The tech oligarchs and AI companies themselves are getting in on the fun of ridiculing AI. In the things that they say, they are unintentionally hilarious and or disturbing, maybe both, some weird combination of that. Let me play an example. One of the people who always comes up when we talk about AI and surveillance and everything that's happening is Peter Thiel. And Peter Thiel recently got an award from a German media conglomerate called Axel Springer. And he said something very interesting. I'm going to hold off on playing this because first I want to play you what South Park says about Peter Thiel. And then I'm going to play the real Peter Thiel after it. So first, let's hear South Park and their ridiculous treatment of Peter Thiel. And if you know this episode's from several months ago, I'm not going to play the whole clip because it goes into places that you can't go on live radio, live FM radio. But I'm going to play you a little bit of it so you get a taste of it. This is South Park talking about Peter Thiel. When he was going, and he's still giving these lectures, going around the country and around the world, giving these lectures on the Antichrist, which is, let's hear how South Park puts it. Here it is.
3: All right, everyone, listen up. I've gotten a lot of reports of disruptions in the classroom and some satanic numerology going on. So I want to remind you, this is a power Christian school, and I am a power Christian principal, and we will be PC. So now I want you to hear from someone who is the highest authority on biblical prophecies. This person is an absolute expert on the end of days and the coming of the Antichrist. Please welcome Mr. Peter Thiel.

0: Hello, kids, I'm Peter Thiel, and I'm here to talk to you about the Antichrist. Okay, so first, what is the Antichrist? The Antichrist is a newer, more human form of Satan that will soon walk the earth. We don't know how soon it will walk the earth, but it could be within the next 6 to 7 weeks.
1: Okay, I'm going to stop the clip there. And, of course, Peter Thiel says the Antichrist may be coming in the next 6 to 7 weeks. And given that he's in the cartoon, he's giving his little lecture to a group of, what are they, elementary school kids are in South Park. They all say 6'7", you know, and do the thing that was a fad for a while. And then he goes on from there. But when you hear that South Park satire of Peter Thiel, I mean, if you don't know what kinds of things he actually says, you might think, well, that's just the South Park guys exaggerating again about Peter Thiel, you know, this incredibly influential billionaire who owns Palantir, which is the main surveillance company in the U.S. and is influential in all sorts of other ways. You can go back and listen to my interview with Gil Duran, who wrote The Nerd Reich. He was just on a couple weeks ago, and we talked about Peter Thiel at some length. But here's the real Peter Thiel. Okay, now that you've heard South Park, as I said, he was recently given an award from Axel Springer, which is this German media company. And as part of the festivities, I'm not sure exactly when, but it's somewhere within that award ceremony, he was interviewed as part of this Axel Springer event. And it's a very short clip, but I want you to hear it. I may have to play this twice because it's kind of hard to believe that he actually said this, but by all accounts, this does seem to be an actual clip of Peter Thiel talking and giving a bit of his philosophy on things. Here it is.
2: You're at least, if you're evil, you're at least competent. And if you're evil, you're not bad. And therefore, maybe you're actually kind of good because you're at least getting something done.
1: Okay, so I don't know if you caught that. It was just 12 seconds, but this is Peter Thiel informing all of us that if you're evil, you're actually kind of good because at least you're getting something done. What an interesting barometer for your sense of morality and ethics as to whether you're getting things done. I can think of figures in history who certainly got things done, who were perhaps best described as the embodiment of evil. Maybe Thiel would call them kind of good, or maybe really good, because they were very effective. Listen to this. It's just 12 seconds. Listen to this guy again.
2: You're at least, if you're evil, you're at least competent. And if you're evil, you're not bad. And therefore, maybe you're actually kind of good, because you're at least getting something done.
1: Okay, so there you have Peter Thiel, both on South Park and in real life. He is, as far as I know, he's continuing his Antichrist lecture series, and it's just, it's self-parody. I mean, almost every time he opens his mouth for a public interview, he has some of these incredible quotes. I mean, he spoke to, who was it at the New York Times? Was it Ezra Klein or somebody else? Oh, it was Ross Douthat, I think. He spoke a few months back, and Douthat asked, is he in favor of the human race surviving? And I played this clip on the show. This is a few months ago, and Thiel made this strange noise like, and he was unable to answer for several seconds whether he thought humanity should actually survive. So this is the level of ethics, of integrity, that is being shown by our vaunted AI leaders, these tech oligarchs who run the economy. And it's worthy of ridicule. That's why I'm running the show tonight. It's not so much, again, it's not so much that I'm against AI in theory, in all aspects. It's that when these guys use this perverted sense of morals and ethics to create these platforms that have these harmful effects in the world, that I'm against. The way things have turned out, I'm against. Of course, the technology could be formed in different ways, with different people, with a different viewpoint on morals and ethics and different economic incentives. There's so many different ways that this could be imagined. But we are left in this timeline, as we say, with these guys doing these things, and they're richly deserving of the satire, the parody, and the ridicule. By the way, here's another, it's not exactly a tech oligarch, but I'll say a tech exec from Silicon Valley who is helping us to ridicule these platforms. This is from Ars Technica from September 17, 2026. If you didn't see this, find it on the Tectonic episode page. The headline is, Microsoft executive called AI scraping, quote, the largest theft of labor in human history. This was Microsoft Director of Applied Science, Brent Hecht, repeatedly warned in documents. This, by the way, Microsoft is in a lawsuit with the New York Times, and so there's a document discovery, and so a lot of things are coming to light. It's not actually leaked documents, but the lawyers or the legal teams are getting access to these internal documents. So that's why we're learning this. So this director of applied science said in one of these documents that scraping news from other sites for the purpose of training their AI was, quote, an astonishing theft of unprecedented proportions, and he called it perhaps the, as I said, quote, the largest theft of labor in human history. And in another document, he contradicted Microsoft and OpenAI's argument that training AI on news content is fair use, saying that made, quote, a complete mockery of the idea of fair use. So here we have a tech exec saying this is the largest theft in human history. This is unprecedented. This is a complete mockery. Well, thank you. Thank you, Brent Hecht, for telling the truth and helping us to ridicule what has happened with our economy, with these multi-trillion dollar companies, including your own employer, helping to make a mockery of everything that we used to hold dear. And could I even say sacred? This is where we are with AI. By the way, speaking of Microsoft, in New Jersey, there's a data center that was fined over $1 million. And what happened there? This is from The Guardian, September 25, 2026. This is a AI data center that is being used by Microsoft. It's managed and being run by a company called Data One. But you know, these companies, they all run them on behalf of big tech. And this one is running it on behalf of Microsoft. And this particular data center that's in New Jersey, Guardian says, has stirred controversy since it broke ground in 2025 due to consistent noise complaints, unpermitted construction, and a combative zoning process. And apparently, part of what's happening in that unpermitted construction is dozens of these generators that are polluting the air and polluting the adding noise pollution to the neighborhood. So, is $1 million fine going to do much to Microsoft or to Data One that's working for Microsoft? Probably not. I mean, we are going to need a more systemic way to push back, but at least we're getting some coverage in The Guardian. Let's move on to this interview. I talked about a New York Times interview recently. There was another one with Ezra Klein and Jensen Huang, who is the CEO of NVIDIA. This is really, really powerful person in the tech industry running NVIDIA, which of course is responsible for so many of the chips that the AI companies and the big tech companies are relying on to fit out their data centers with. And this was a long and pretty in-depth conversation between Ezra Klein and Jensen Huang. And Ezra, you know, he pushed back, I'd say, gently on a couple of things. But I want to play you an excerpt because of something that Huang said. This is just after Ezra Klein, as I said, he gently, politely brings up, hey, Jensen, isn't it true? We've seen some research that AI, when it's introduced into the classroom, actually tends to result in lower test scores and lower academic performance. What do you think of that? Because, of course, Jensen's there to sell the idea of AI. He needs to keep this AI bubble pumped up as much as he can. This is for the the good of his company's stock price and his own personal fortune. So Huang is there to sell AI. Klein offers this very light, not criticism, but just challenge to a very obvious point that academic results again and again are shown to that it's harmful to have AI in the classroom. And I wanted to play you Jensen's response. This again is Jensen Huang, CEO of NVIDIA. Here it is.
3: I completely agree. Try to get a kid to do long division right now. You know, the multiplication table is starting to be forgotten. Doing square roots, my goodness. I mean, it's just basic math is being forgotten. Does it matter?
4: That's my question for you.
3: Yeah, I don't think it does. I don't think it does. But
4: there must be some set of skills that matter.
3: Oh, yeah. But maybe not those. We're going to discover new ones. Just maybe not those. There are a lot of skills that don't matter. People don't, I mean, my first confession, I actually don't know my address.
4: I don't really believe that to be true.
3: It's completely true. And Janine will tell you, and Lori will tell you. One day I had to pump gas, and it was a few years ago, and, they needed my zip code. And I panicked. I didn't know my zip code. I don't know my telephone number, but I forget these things. I can live with it.
1: I can live with it, Jensen Huang says. Did you catch, he said a few, just, these are just unbelievable statements from one of the most powerful people in the world. I believe he's the eighth richest person in the world, CEO of NVIDIA, saying publicly, and with some measure of pride, it seems, that he doesn't know his own address. He doesn't know his own phone number. He doesn't know his own zip code. As he said, he forgets these things. I mean, if I wanted to come up with a skit, you know, like a Saturday Night Live style skit that was ridiculing AI, I don't know that I could write better material than this, that you have the eighth richest guy in the world whose job it is to pump up the AI bubble, go in front of probably a fairly large audience with this New York Times guy, and say proudly, I can't remember my phone number, and that's due to AI. And of course, this is completely in sync with research that has talked about and has documented and has measured the level of cognitive decline suffered by people who spend too much time around AI, which only stands to reason. I mean, if you rely on this plagiarism answer machine as a crutch to tell you everything in your life, of course you're going to start forgetting things. Is that the kind of life that you want to lead? And apparently it's okay for Jensen, and I mean, fine if that's the kind of life you want to lead, that you can't remember anything about yourself. I wonder what that says about other parts of his life and his relationships that he can't remember, that he doesn't know, and that's okay with him. But I'm not going to venture a guess, try to keep this professional. But I do want to say that there was another sad assertion that he made, or a sad part of his statement, when he talked about the multiplication tables and how they're disappearing from the minds of school kids everywhere. And he seems to be okay with that, too. And, you know, it's one thing if you want to live your life being a kind of mental incompetent who cannot remember his own zip code. I mean, I think a 3-year-old could do that. But if you want to reduce your cognitive ability to that point, or to use his term, your fine intellectual dexterity, which he says we're all going to lose because of AI, if you want to live your life like that, oh, okay, that's your choice. You know, you're a grown man. But you're making decisions and you're pumping up an AI bubble that's having a policy effect on millions of school children around the country and around the world. And you're okay with them suffering this kind of cognitive decline. And the example that you give, a perfect example, is that they're forgetting the multiplication tables. Because why should a kid know what 2 times 3 is when you can ask a stupid AI what the answer is? That's probably going to hallucinate the wrong answer anyway. Can you imagine the kinds of outcomes that the oligarchs are happy for us to endure? And it seems like they're beginning to endure themselves happily. Well, if you're the eighth richest person in the world, I guess you're blind to some of these outcomes. It doesn't matter to you. You're unaware of how this strikes because you're in a kind of a bubble. You're worth, what is it, $100 billion, an unthinkable amount of money. But, you know, Mr. Wong, to some people who have kids, it matters if they know the multiplication tables. It matters if they know how to read. It matters if they know what their phone number is, what their parents' phone number is, what their address is, for God's sake. The world that you want to bring us, it's beyond ridicule. You know, I'm ashamed to have to report on this, that this is the kind of world you want to build for the rest of us. How shameful is that? How do these oligarchs sleep? All right. The last thing I want to say is a couple of things about this rogue AI. A bunch of people have been asking me, what do you think about the rogue AI? OpenAI had some incidents where, oh, the AI is out of control. It went and hacked into a different system. And then sure enough, because that got lots of headlines, what? OpenAI? Oh, wow, their AI must be very powerful to go rogue like that. Well, a few days later, of course, then it's Facebook. Our AI went rogue too. It's out of control too. We can't. And then Google. Oh, wait. Our AI went rogue also. You know, don't forget about us. We also have something could kill us all. It's like that first clip I played. It's so evil, but don't ask me what it is. These guys are all blowing smoke. The reason these things went rogue, and yes, I'll agree, these things are dangerous because they're being written and designed and deployed by dangerous people and dangerous companies. That's why they're dangerous. Yes, these AI agent bot swarms, whatever we call them, yes, they're going to lead to all sorts of problems, outages and hacks and loss of data. I hope not loss of life. We'll see. Yes, they're dangerous, but it's not because they're little sentient demons running around. It's because these guys wrote them with no security guards, no proper security checks, no proper protocol. They're saying, oops, it went rogue. I guess it's sentient. Look at us. We let it go and look what it did. Because they're being irresponsible, that's why. I love this little post on Blue Sky I came across. Someone named Leon. That's the only name I got. Sorry, Leon. But it's a very short post. CEO of Burger King says, our burgers have gone rogue again and infected people with E. coli. That pretty much expresses it. You know, if you had a company that had some food safety recall, you know, like the lettuce, or I mean, it seems like every 3 days there's another recall. I don't know what's happening to food safety in this country. I do have some guesses, but that's out of scope for this episode. But just imagine if the CEO of one of these companies said, oh, our lettuce went rogue, or our burgers went rogue, or whatever it is went rogue and infected people with E. coli. People would say, I don't think it went rogue. I think you just, you know, let it get E. coli and then you spread it all over the place. Well, exactly. Now we have exactly the explanation that we need. Anytime someone asks you, what do you think about the AI bot swarms going rogue? There it is. It's just burgers going rogue with E. coli. That's all it is. It's dangerous people in dangerous companies led by dangerous oligarchs that are having, who could have guessed, dangerous outcomes for the rest of us. That's the world that we're living in, and it deserves ridicule and more. It's shameful. I'm so sorry to have to bring you this degraded level of news, that this is where we are. But we have gambled the entire economy on the spurious promises and the insane ideas and the irresponsible behavior of these eight dudes on the West Coast. I wonder what's going to happen next. there's more that I could say. Look, I have some other posts and things you can read through. It's all along the same lines, but if you want to get even more depressed, find the episode page on the Tectonic website, tectonic.fm, T-E-C-H, tonic.fm. If you want to write me a note, I'm at mark@tectonic.fm. Mark, M-A-R-K, that is, tectonic.fm. And again, the episode is Let's All Ridicule AI, and you can just click in on the website. And by the way, top and center on the episode page is an image of one of those surveillance cameras at MIT with the multicolored gems, which are really just, you know, adhesive plastic things. But it does look quite pretty. So I wish my friends up there at MIT good luck in beautifying the campus in that way, and you can see the how they're doing on the episode page. And until next time, friends, you know exactly what to do. Avoid Apple, abandon Amazon, forget Facebook, and whatever you do, get off Google. And I'll see you back in 2 weeks, because next week, my friend Don Fleming is going to do another great job with a fill-in. Thank you to Don. And we're going to go out to a song.
5: I'm Max Pringle with these headlines. The Supreme Court has agreed to review a Trump administration policy denying bond hearings for detained immigrants. The High Court will consider whether immigrants have a right to a hearing to determine if they should remain detained while challenging their possible deportation. Appeals court judges from 9 of 11 federal circuits have separately concluded that detaining immigrants without a bond hearing violates federal law. Those decisions conflict with rulings by the 5th and 8th circuits, which held that immigrants accused of illegally entering the country must be detained while their deportation cases are pending. Attorneys from President Trump's administration argue the circuit's split is disrupting what it calls the orderly administration of immigration law. A bill that would permanently ban the sale of Chinese vehicles in the United States stalled in the Senate as lawmakers headed out of town until after the November midterm elections. The bipartisan bill, sponsored by Republican Senator Bernie Moreno of Ohio and Democratic Senator Alyssa Slotkin of Michigan, aims to prevent China's auto industry from gaining a foothold in the U.S. market. It gained renewed energy last week during the summit in Washington between Chinese President Xi Jinping and President Trump. Slotkin and Moreno delayed the bill as they negotiated with the lone holdout, Republican Senator Rand Paul of Kentucky. Investigators in several countries are trying to piece together why a co-pilot from Oman stabbed a Fly Dubai Airlines captain and attempted to crash a plane which was traveling from Dubai to Tel Aviv. More from Joe Fetterman.
6: Israel's prime minister says a huge disaster has been averted after a pilot unsuccessfully tried to crash a plane filled with Israeli tourists. The incident occurred on board a flight from the United Arab Emirates to Israel. Netanyahu says the pilot stabbed his co-pilot and then attempted to seize control of the plane. Says the aircraft plunged toward the ground before passengers and crew members burst into the cockpit and overtook the attacker. They managed to land safely in Saudi Arabia. Video posted on social media shows what were said to be the two injured pilots lying motionless on the floor of the aircraft. There's blood splattered on the wall, and two passengers also have blood on their clothes as they describe the attack. The incident has set off alarm across the Middle East, and officials confirmed that Israel actually scrambled warplanes as a precautionary measure. The incident is still under investigation, and the motives for the attack have not yet been made public. Netanyahu says Saudi Arabia is questioning the attacker.
5: That's Joe Fetterman. President Trump will hit the campaign trail today as a new poll shows his approval rating continues to crater. A new poll from the Associated Press NORC Center for Public Affairs Research finds that only 17% of U.S. adults approve of his handling of the cost of living. Just 26% approve of his handling of the economy overall, marking a new low. Trump and Vice President J.D. Vance will head to heavily Republican areas today to shore up lagging enthusiasm in their party ahead of next month's midterm elections. Trump will go to Texas and Oklahoma, while Vance will head to Florida. Those are areas where GOP candidates were once expected to easily win, but are now facing tough challenges from Democrats. The number of Americans filing for unemployment benefits dipped last week to the lowest level since mid-July, as layoffs remain low and most American workers enjoy job security. The Labor Department said today that initial jobless claims ticked down to 197,000 from a revised 198,000 the week before. The four-week average of claims, which smooths out week-to-week volatility, dropped by 2,500 to 200,000. Claims for jobless benefits are a proxy for layoffs, and economists watch them because they can be a sign of where the job market is headed. So far this year, claims have mostly stayed below 220,000. However, prices remain high for most consumers and businesses. The family of Renee Good, the Minneapolis woman shot and killed by an ICE officer earlier this year, has filed two lawsuits naming the federal government and immigration officials over her killing. Those are the Pacifica headlines. I'm Max Pringle.
7: 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It's 3 p.m. All right, start this program.

heard. But, you know, there's general conversations that I think that everybody should, I don't know, should consider, should take into mind. And I wanted to talk about some basic, I guess, political concepts. Among them, things like democracy and consensus, and, you know, how does governance really work? And where are the biggest challenges? And so this isn't just about Native stuff. This is about what everybody's experiencing right now. And of course, we're really experiencing a period of time where I think much of what people thought took for granted, this notion of checks and balances and stuff like that, seems to be gone. And so, I mean, I asked the question before on previous shows: if the systems of checks and balances isn't working, did it really exist, or was there just kind of a general sense that there's things that you couldn't do or shouldn't do if you were an elected official in various positions, whether it's the governor, whether it's the president, you know, whether it's a Supreme Court justice or whatever else? I mean, there seems to be these guidelines that are not necessarily definitive law or rule, you know, and I think that's where you end up having to rely to some extent on the character of the people that are in those positions, which is pretty problematic when that character degrades to the extent that we've seen it, you know, as of late. So let me first talk about democracy. You know, we always hear about the framers of the Constitution, the founding fathers of the United States, those who signed on to the Declaration of Independence and who you negotiated the Articles of Confederation and ultimately changed that over to give a little bit more strength to a federalized government, national government with the U.S. Constitution. So we hear about these framers, right? These founding fathers. Well, I think it's important that people realize they opposed democracy. Let me say it again. There's nothing in the language of any of those founding fathers that promoted or encouraged democracy. In fact, most of what they said about democracy was that was pejorative. It was no, that's a terrible idea. You give the people too much power and they'll bankrupt the treasury. They'll, you know, you have to have an educated class of people who are providing the governance. And that's why the system is set up the way it's set up. And to be clear, the United States was never established as a democracy, and not even close. And I got to tell you, one of my points of contention as a Native person, as Cody Nishoni or Rudy Nishoni, I've seen this poster for years that shows a picture of a frayed Hiawatha belt. It's the wampum belt that you may have seen that kind of represents the original five nations, ultimately that would be called the six nations, but the original five nations. And it's called the Hiawatha belt. And the headline on that poster or on the article says, "You are looking at the first draft of the U.S. Constitution." And I got to tell you, I hate that poster. Because there is almost nothing in our system of governance that was adopted by the colonists. And let's be clear, the first crack, I mean, they declared independence and they, you know, they fought their war of independence and they didn't really have a government. What they had was each colony had its own, you know, government of sorts. So they had already established some of that. But there was not a real solid union between those 13 colonies. I mean, the only thing they really shared was that they wanted independence from the United Kingdom, from Great Britain. And that wasn't universal, but in general, there was a sentiment that they didn't want to be exploited by their king anymore. So that was what they had in common. But in terms of how they were going to structure their government, each colony had its own system. I mean, they didn't even call themselves Commonwealth. They even had different names for themselves. So I think it's important that people realize that what everybody assumes is a united group of colonies to form the United States. I mean, in the U.S. Constitution, I believe, either the Constitution or in the, perhaps it was the Declaration of Independence, when they say the United States, they don't even have united capitalized. So that wasn't what they were calling themselves. They were calling themselves the states that happened to be united in this endeavor for fighting for independence. So I just wanted to say that.

And in these colonies, in these states, if you want to call them that at the time, there was different governance for all 13 of them. And none of them operated as a democracy. None of them did. None of them had the broad inclusion of all persons within those colonies. None of them did. And especially the ones down south that had, in some cases, more enslaved Africans than they had white folks. And so they didn't, you know, they had no rights whatsoever, and they certainly didn't have any right to participate in government. They were under the gun, literally under the gun. So I think it's important that people realize. So when they did try to structure, and I got to tell you, Ben Franklin, you know, even long before the War of Independence, he asked the question, how is it that six nations of ignorant savages could form a union that seems indissolvable? And when we, the great Englishmen, the higher intellect, the superior race, can't seem to do it. I mean, he literally called us ignorant savages while expressing envy for our ability to form a union that seemed indissolvable. I mean, and that's what he did. And of course, I get it. He was kind of being, you know, derogatory towards us as a way to shame his own people, saying, look, if these ignorant savages could do this, what's our excuse, kind of thing. So I get it, but it doesn't change what he said. And this was an address to these other states or other colonies. So they ultimately formed some level of union between them. But under the Articles of Confederation, each state, if you will, still retained almost entirely what they called sovereignty. I mean, they didn't really give any real authority to a centralized government. In fact, they couldn't even hold what they were calling congresses, because most states didn't care. They didn't care to show up. Most of the time, they could not even create what you would, you know, consider a quorum to hold any kind of continental congress. No, they couldn't do it. People didn't care. I mean, and especially the southern states. So you had some New England states that were, you know, really trying to pitch, well, let's come together so we can make some decisions together and be, you know, have some unanimity. But most didn't care. I mean, and so it was a failure. It was a failure. What they did with the Constitution was, this was a hard sell. They relegated certain authorities that only all of them could agree upon. You know, so they, and that's why they structured the system the way they did. Yeah, they gave every colony, regardless of its size, two Senate seats. Every one of them had two. It didn't matter if you were a little tiny Rhode Island or if you were, you know, big Pennsylvania or whatever. It didn't matter how big you were. And that was supposed to be to even things out, so no overpopulated or over, you know, larger state could overrun the other. On the Congress, on the House side, they come up with a system of apportionment on how, I think it was one representative for every 30,000 people or something like that. That's how they come up with this Congress. And in order for bills to pass, both the Senate and the House had to come to an agreement. So it was about creating a centralized power, but really trying to create some checks and balances, a system that would not allow tyranny to prevail, as they say. You know, so that's the way they put it together. Now, the interesting thing about apportionment is, when you count people, how are you counting them? Are you counting them as citizens, or are you counting them as persons? And does a person have all of the rights and attributes of a citizen? Well, no, not at all. In fact, in the apportionment clause of the Constitution, they talk about counting all persons for apportionment, and including those who are bound to service for a period of time, so indentured servants, and only 3/5 of all others. So in other words, Black folks, you're only going to be counted as 3/5 of a person, not for you to have rights, but for your bodies to be counted for apportionment of congressional representation, especially, and this was obviously important to the South. Now, the final line of that apportionment clause was not only 3/5 of all of the persons, but excluding Indians not taxed. We weren't a part of it.
So as I'm telling you this story, I'm saying we were not part of the U.S. Constitution. The U.S. Constitution did not apply to us because we weren't considered those among your persons. So when you say something like "We the People," we weren't part of "We the People," and I would argue that none of you were really. Your bodies were counted, but your rights weren't. I mean, so this was the whole idea of apportionment was so your state or your district, I guess, could have a representative in Congress. That was it. You weren't going to be going to Congress. You weren't going there unless you got selected as one of those guys. That's how the system worked. So in no situation, in no part of this was there this notion of democracy. One man, one vote, one person, one vote. I mean, or and that those votes would be counted for really anything. There was no point in either the Articles of Confederation or the Constitution that created a democratic rule. What they created was what they called a democratic republic, where people could vote for the people who would represent them, so a representative government. And then those people could vote somewhat democratically, but you couldn't. And I think people don't understand this. And the reason is they didn't. The powers that be that created all this stuff, that launched this war of independence against their king, they wanted money, they wanted wealth, they wanted power, and they weren't going to give it to somebody who, was barely one notch above a slave. And that was the attitude they had. And you had guys like Ben Franklin and Thomas Jefferson. You talked about the need to have a well-informed electorate. Yeah, but who was going out of the way to make sure that happened? And in fact, you had a constant effort to try to be somewhat derogatory towards people who were perhaps marginalized in some means, by some means, whether it's their original country of origin, whether it was their gender, whether it was which colony they were from. There were any number of ways that you could be discriminatory, and they were. So the whole notion that when we look back now, and everyone thought, "Well, United States, the greatest democracy that ever existed," or from a Native standpoint, when I hear people say, "Well, the Gallera de Goa was one of the first democracies the world had ever seen," and that's not true either. We didn't have a democracy. We didn't have one person, one vote. We didn't have majority rule, and you don't either. The fact that you have had president elected with less than with a smaller popular vote, that's evidence. The fact that you can actually vote for somebody, and then they can throw you to the wayside. So whether you talk about this John Fetterman guy from Pennsylvania who gets elected as a Democrat and then totally lines up with all the Republicans, there's nothing you can do about it till the next election. You have no recourse. And we've seen it before. Ben Knight, Horace Campbell, we always get hit with these guys who are native that made it into Congress or into the Senate or whatever else. Oftentimes they'll go in as Democrats and then they'll switch parties. And nobody had any say over it. And of course, we don't have any say over it anyway. As far as we're too small a population, even if we did vote, which we don't, at least not by and large. Look at the situation in Israel. By some estimates, 70 to 80% of the U.S. population opposes what Israel has done or is doing in Gaza. And yet, the Senate and the House, they line right up to keep sending money to Israel to commit genocide. I mean, the United States is responsible and accountable for that. And there's John Fetterman right there alongside those guys too, by the way. So even when they try to take a stand, they do it almost in a way that's like just lip service. And then it doesn't go through anyway. So, I mean, even though, again, if you were talking about democratic rule, the United States would not be supporting Israel because it was somewhere between 70 and 80% of the American population opposes support for Israel. I mean, at least in the actions that they've taken over the last several decades. So there's no democracy there. I mean, and I think it's almost foolish to keep saying that. So what about consensus? How do you reach consensus? Because from a Haudenosaunee standpoint, under the Guyana de Goa, we have a process for reaching consensus. Now, you could argue
that if you have a majority rule government, if you have a democracy, the minority concedes to the majority. And that's what your this notion of consensus. The problem is that that's not necessarily the case. When people lose an election, they oppose it. They challenge it. They, you know, or they'll, how many people in the United States right now will walk around saying, Trump's not my president? Well, sorry. Especially if you voted, whether you voted for him or not, he's still your president. You validated the system by participating in it. So where does it leave you if when you do get the opportunity to vote in one of these elections, which is, you know, usually is so far removed from actual decision making that it's almost comical. But what if you have no good choices? I mean, I look at New York State. You got Kathy Hochul, who is a terrible governor, and you've got what's his name, Bruce Blakeman. I mean, who is also a terrible candidate. So where does it leave you as a well-informed electorate member if you don't have any good choices? And how did they end up being the only choices? Why wasn't there what is the primary process? Who decides who's a viable candidate before you ever get to cast a vote in the primaries or anyplace else? Because I'll tell you who decides, people with money. There are decision makers that are making decisions on who is going to be on a ballot long before you ever get to see one. Long before you get to see one. And that's not very democratic now, is it? So, but again, let me get back to a consensus. See, in our system, we had tiers of government, of governance. And I say government, I don't want to over-institutionalize the way the Haudenosaunee works, the way the Guyana Gold works. It starts with what we call a clan or a family. When you try to localize decision-making as much as possible. So, I mean, even if you look at the five or six nations of the Haudenosaunee, we had more than five or six communities. You know, some the Senecas, the Mohawks, sometimes there was, you know, four, five, six, eight, ten distinct, well-populated communities. And you still have that in some places. I think there's altogether, I think, I want to say 15, but I know there are eight predominant Mohawk communities on either side of the U.S.-Canadian imaginary line. So how do you come up with what is the Mohawk Nation? Well, it's a little hard to talk about in the modern context because so much has been unraveled by colonialism. But what we would do is we would start within the families, within the clans, and come to a consensus. So, and a consensus doesn't mean that you vote and that the minority concedes to the majority. You work out through compromise and you work out through deliberation what is in the best interest of those who are considering deliberating over a specific issue. And then you say, I may not agree with all of this, but I think it's in the best interest. And that's where you go forward. So you do that at the local level. And then if other communities are facing the same thing, or you have issues that are impacting other communities, then those communities become just, so you have community, then you have, you could say nation, or maybe a collaboration of several communities to go through the same process. And we used what we called three sides of the longhouse to do it. So what we would have is an issue would be entered into the conversation. And then either side of the longhouse would deliberate. And if they came to an agreement, and those sides could be determined by which clan was which and that kind of thing. But the two sides of the longhouse, the long sides of the longhouse, would deliberate. And if they came into agreement, the third side would offer their thoughts. Either they would just automatically concede or agree with the consensus of the two sides, or they would say, but consider this. And then they'd offer their opinion. And if they could have changed either one of those sides, then maybe the deliberation would continue. But either way, if you didn't have all three sides of the longhouse in agreement, the two sides that did agree would prevail and the third side would concede, and that's how you reach consensus. And that worked at the community level, that worked at the nation level, and that worked at what we call Grand Council level. That's how we operate. Now, we didn't give this grand authority at Grand Council to meddle in the localized decision-making process. So you could have a community. I mean, and I remember when there was a debate at Grand Council about whether bingo should have been allowed by the Confederacy level. Well, it wasn't up to the Confederacy to decide whether a community wanted to have a bingo operation to generate money for their community. It was an absurd proposition, and it was very, very divisive.
And when all was said and done, even when, I literally heard from the Tata who stayed up, okay, we're all in agreement, no bingo. No, the roof almost fell off the place. I mean, no, that's not what was decided. So, I mean, I'm not saying our system was always 100% smooth. The thing about any system of governance, it only works if the people agree to that system and abide by certain parameters within that system. Where are the limitations between community, nation, and confederacy? Well, and the same thing you could say in the United States. Well, you have municipal government, you have state government, you have national government. And the lines on who has what authority where should be pretty distinct, but it's not always that distinct. And then you have the court system that's supposed to evaluate whether a line got crossed, whether a law is legal, whether it's constitutional. And from a native standpoint, this is where I have a lot of problems. I have a lot of problems with the fact that there's certain things related to native people that the courts have said are not up for judicial review. Wait a minute, what do you mean? You mean to tell me you could have a set of laws over one specific group of people that can't warrant judicial review? And that's the plenary powers doctrine. That's what it says. Congress shall have power over native people, over all aspects of native people, and that it's not subject to judicial review. And so they treat it as set of law. Now, a couple of Supreme Court justices, conservative ones, to be honest with you, have suggested that there may be a problem with the constitutionality of the plenary powers doctrine. Now, I'm not saying that these guys have our best interest in mind here. I think this fits alongside a lot of the push that comes from the right that says these powers should be left with the states, not with the federal government, which was that was the challenge right back all the way back to the Articles of Confederation. That battle still rages on. So, I mean, so it's interesting. I mean, when you look at certain things within the United States system of governance, what they like to say is that the United States operates under the rule of law. Well, does it? I mean, in order to pass a law, you have to have the legal foundation to do that, and that law has to withstand constitutional scrutiny, unless it's regarding native people. I mean, and I'm not making this up. I'm not exaggerating. I'm not embellishing. That's literally what it says. I mean, that laws over native people don't constitute judicial review. I mean, so yeah, again, it's kind of crazy. But I throw all this stuff out there because what I think people have to come to realize is your system is not infallible. It's not perfect. It's not even close. And the best way for people to address issues is to address them as close to home as possible. Make your governance, make your politics, make as much as you can local. And when you do have somebody carry your voice from the local level to another, and I don't want to say level because I hate the whole hierarchy thing, but if you're going to take your local representative and they go before perhaps a larger body of somehow some kind of council or a state legislature or a national legislative body, make sure you can hold them accountable. And you know what? If you got to beat them up a little bit, do so. And I don't mean physically. I'm not opposed to that sometimes, but I don't mean physically. But you can't just hope that the next time there's an election that you can make the decision. Look, Susan Collins comes to mind. This lady lies every time she runs for office. She says all the things that people want to hear and then does the exact opposite. And she's been doing it for like, I don't know, 25 years, 26 years. I don't know how long she's been in office. All I know is that she was a young lady when she got elected, and she's an old lady now. So, and you can't make this stuff up. I mean, there's nobody that is more disingenuous in national government than Susan Collins. And you know what? She'll probably get elected again because she's gonna lie to the electorate. She's gonna lie to Mainers, and they're gonna say, well, maybe she means it this time. So I don't know. It's crazy at that. Okay, so that's what we understand where the United States is. But what about the rest of the world? Well, you have this United Nations, which is kind of a toothless organization. And here's the problem with the United Nations.
it validates the very hierarchy that folks like me object to. So when, you know, the United Nations talk about the sovereigns, they aren't talking about people. They're talking about governments. They're talking about, and let's be, you know, and why I had such an issue with the word sovereignty. I mean, it comes from this notion that God somehow bestowed power on certain families to rule over other people. And that's what's still being maintained and sustained. So whether you're still operating under the old monarchy system or not, all you've done is you've taken that power from the monarch and then you put it into what? An elected official who oftentimes gets elected by virtue of just millions, if not billions of dollars funding their campaign. Well, that's still, they say that's not a monarchy, that's an oligarchy. Well, it's still a problem. So, and this is the problem with the United Nations. It doesn't really have any power. I mean, it leaves certain powers to, you know, to a selected few countries that can veto anything the United Nations does, especially on a resolution. Now, from a NATO standpoint, you know, back, you know, in 2007, almost 20 years ago, they passed adopted by General Assembly Resolution 61/293 on 13th of September of 2007, and this is the United Nations Declaration on the Rights of Indigenous People. Now, this declaration has just a list of articles that basically are supposed to enshrine what are considered the basic, the most basic, in fact, the minimum standard for the rights of Indigenous people. And there's 46 articles. But in the preamble, and it's one of the things that I cite all the time. In the preamble, they talk about, you know, all people have certain rights, and, you know, and they should be respected for their distinction and that kind of stuff. But in one of the affirmations, the third affirmation, is affirming further that all doctrines, policies, and practices based on or advocating superiority of peoples or individuals on the basis of national origin or racial, religious, ethnic, or cultural differences are racist, scientifically false, legally invalid, morally condemnable, and socially unjust. Now, there may not be in any international document a more clear condemnation of those three legal doctrines that I talk about all the time. The doctrine of Christian discovery, clearly it was based on a perception of race and religion, because it was the doctrine of Christian discovery. The trust doctrine, which basically casts Native people, just by virtue of predating the existence of Europeans on our land, as wards of the federal government. So we're literally cast down beneath, not as citizens, because when they first adopted this whole trust doctrine thing, we weren't citizens. They're saying, no, you're not citizens. We're going to treat you as wards of the state, meaning the country, not the individual state. And we're going to appoint ourselves as your trustee. So we're going to talk about a trust relationship, not a legal trust, a legally binding trust like existed, you know, in common law. In fact, no, they made it very clear. No, this isn't like that, because the trust relationship between Native people and the federal government will be where we are enabling ourselves to look out after our best interests above the interests of Native people. We'll consider the general welfare of Native people in our decision making as we manage this trust relationship. But first and foremost is the U.S. interest, and they don't even like try to hide it. I mean, it's so clear. And then of course the Plenary Powers Doctrine, which basically says Congress has unchecked and ultimate authority over Native people, and only us. It's a power that is unique to Congress. And it's unique in its application to Native people. Well, you can't be any more of a clear violation of that affirmation of the UN Declaration of the Rights of Indigenous People. And it says it's racist, scientifically false, legally invalid, morally condemnable, and socially unjust. All right, so what do we do about that? Well, the problem is legally invalid is not considered the same as being unlawful or illegal. It means that it has no validity, but how do you challenge stuff? Well, I mean, if you got certain laws or legal doctrines that say we're going to adopt this
legal principle to pass laws and nobody can challenge it, which is what the plenary powers doctrine is, well, then it can't be challenged. And where's the United Nations? Where's the world states? Look, every country, a few abstained, but only four countries voted against this. Only four. The United States, Canada, Australia, and New Zealand. Countries with significant indigenous populations. And why? Because they didn't want to cede anything. And what were they ceding? Well, I'll tell you. Written in this declaration, and it said at least seven or eight times, when it relates to the sovereign states, not meaning us, having policies regarding Native people, what it says is these policies that are adopted, or laws, policies, practices, whatever they are, that are impacting Native people, what they said is they require free, prior, and informed consent. Oh, there's that word again, consent, consensus. So the rest of the world agreed that if you're going to do things to Native people or try to solve problems, if you're going to have a remedy for problems that exist, conflict resolution, then the resolution has to have the consent of the people that are affected by it. And the United States says, oh, hell no. In fact, Barack Obama, after giving some due consideration to the United States' rejection of this back in 2010, said, well, I support the aspirations of the agreement, provided it doesn't conflict with U.S. law. Well, that's the problem. And then he said, through executive orders, he started saying, well, any policy of the executive branch, because that's really the only thing that he had direct control over, that impacted Native people would require consultation. Wait a minute, not consent? No, we're staying away from that word consent, because the United States doesn't do anything through consent. Even in the Declaration of Independence, they say, you know, that a just government gets the authority through the consent of the governed. But that's not the way that goes, that independence went, because most of the people didn't give consent to the governed or to the government. And certainly Black people didn't, Native people didn't, people who were already here didn't. And the idea of casting us as wards of the federal government, we never conceded to that. We never consented to be treated as children. And let's be clear here. This idea of being cast down as wards of the federal government is something that we never graduate from. We never achieve some sort of level of competence, I guess, if that's what you're going to say is reason for it, that we're never going to be considered competent enough to not be a ward of the federal government. It's funny, if you search right now, are Native people wards of the federal government? The AI bot will say, oh, no, not really, but there is the whole plenary powers thing and that kind of stuff. So they won't give you a direct answer. But there's no question. I remember when Paul Gosar basically said it, I think it was in Arizona, when it was a conflict over mining, and Native people were opposing it, and he said, well, you're just wards of the federal government anyway. I mean, it's like, shut up. You have no say here. You're basically cast beneath us. And nobody held them. I mean, it made some headlines for a little bit, but as far as what he said and the rest of the federal government, they regard that as true. Nobody said, oh, no, that's not true, except for us. We all said that. So, you know, I think it's really important that people look at how they're living and what they have taken for granted or taken in as a belief system. Because, look, it's no different than religion. If all you're doing is living your life according to what somebody told you was right and wrong, or this is how it is, and you are somehow not able to question it, that's a problem. That's a problem. And look, we see, you know, all of these, you know, legal proceedings that take place. I mean, now all of a sudden, 2 years after seven guys, commit rape against an individual at Cornell University, now the district attorney, a Democrat, by the way, is going to reopen the case. Well, why did you close it in the first place? And, you know, and there's a lot of speculation there. But, you know, look, many of these institutions, regardless of party stripes, have been designed to protect the elite. And I got to tell you, women, you aren't among them. You are not part of the elite class. And it isn't just a white boy thing. It's
mostly a white boy thing, but it's not just that. I mean, if you come from a family with money, and trust me, it takes money to go to Cornell or any of these so-called Ivy League schools. It takes a lot of money. So if you're of the elite class, so if you barely get in financially, but you are top of your class in these schools, you're still probably not going to make it because money buys power in the United States. That's the way it is. So, I mean, look, the irony is I've had issues with Cornell University before this thing, blew up the internet. And part of it is because they've canceled the vast majority of Native programs they had there. Cornell had a pretty good Native program that operated there for a while. And they had this, they had a house called the Oguego Hall. It was great. I used to go there. I used to go there for listen to speeches and participate with Native students that were all part of this organization, this Native organization, this Native program. And it's all cut. And I know a lot of people say, well, the belt tightens and that kind of thing. Sometimes these things just have to go by the wayside. But let's keep in mind, many universities in the United States were considered land grant colleges. Now, that doesn't mean that the universities were built on Native lands. It means that their endowments were funded by the federal government taking Native lands and giving it to them to sell for to fund their endowments. And Cornell is one of them. So your very endowments that you operate from, many of them were somewhat funded or initially funded or the seed money for it anyway, came on the back from the backs of Native people, and yet you're still going to cut the program. So yeah, I've got some issues with Cornell anyway. And the elitism is something that, again, it crosses party lines. So are these guys really going to be prosecuted? I mean, I think it's adorable that some people still have faith in the U.S. judicial system. But you know what? Other than having fines or judgments passed against somebody in civil court, which is kind of what happened with Trump's rape allegations, he was adjudicated a rapist. He wasn't convicted as one, but he was adjudicated as one, and has to pay all his money to Jean Carroll as a result. Now I don't know if any money has changed hands yet. Because he's going to fight it every way he can. And he will always argue that he was never convicted of rape, even though he was adjudicated guilty of rape and fined and stuff. But who cares if these guys get fined? They have money to throw away. And in the vast majority of Americans, or not vast, but a fairly significant portion of the American population will throw money at these guys. And it doesn't even matter if you're wealthy in the first place. Look, I mean, George Zimmerman and some of these guys who these white boys who have killed people, money just flowed in through GoFundMe. I mean, people will just throw money at somebody regardless of how heinous their activities are, just in defense of them. So, I'm sorry, your court system is as flawed as your governing system, and of course, your court system is part of your government. So. Having said all that, I come back to the same place where I start. You've got to deal with things locally. And I'm not saying that Cornell should have been the only oversight over these rape allegations. I don't mean that kind of oversight. I mean, where were the police? Where were the court systems then? Because I don't think you take it out of out of the courts, but it was. I mean. And man, some of those guys actually had to suffer the indignity of writing an essay. Writing essay. Yeah, you can't make it up. I don't know. Hey, today is October 1st. At least WBAI is on Thursday. We broadcast this on Friday, so it'll be the second if you're listening to us in Washington. So we're into a new month. And this month kind of ushers in, obviously, fall in a big way. On the 12th of October, there's going to be this holiday that oftentimes is either characterized as Columbus Day or Indigenous Peoples Day or shared, so it's both, which is just as disturbing as if they kept it Columbus Day in the first place. So Native kids have to suffer the indignity of going to school in the run-up to this day off and still be barraged with this notion of Columbus Day, even in states where they
put a slash and call it Columbus Day / Indigenous Peoples Day, they're still going to have to withstand that. And then we get out of October, we get into November, and we have to go through it all again with Thanksgiving and all the happy little pilgrims and happy little Indians thing. So these months are kind of a challenge. Now, on the 12th, my film, the film that I was a part of producing, The Long Hope, is going to screen at the Buffalo International Film Festival. We're actually screening it at the Buffalo Toronto Public Media Studios in Buffalo. So I'm looking forward to that, to get eyes on it. We're also going to screen it at the Oklahoma City University the next day. I will also say I'll be doing a special broadcast on Monday the 12th on WPFW for Indigenous Peoples Day. So I'll remind people next week in the run-up to that. So, I mean, October is always a bit of an unusual month for us. And so is November, because then we get into things like Veterans Day being shared with what people here call Canandaigua Treaty Day. Again, I'm not a big fan of certain celebrations, like celebration of a treaty that has been broken in every which way you could possibly break it. I'm not a big fan of treaties anyway, but the fact that most of them were negotiated in bad faith with never any intent that the United States or the signatories on behalf of the United States would ever really fulfill their commitments. And we've seen that, you know, in every treaty ever negotiated. But regardless. So, I mean, I will have plenty to talk about through the month of October and running into November as well. I do think that it's important that people consider some of what I've been talking about, because I don't think what people understand the distinction between democracy and consensus. And I think it's important to realize that there are ways, because the whole idea about the way democracy works, which is, you know, kind of a mob rule almost, because the majority rules, you don't necessarily, you only have to create enough compromise to get the majority. You don't ever have to say, okay, let's bring the other side all the way to the table and let's work out something that serves all of our best interests. There's no part of American politics that works that way. And in fact, it's gotten more divisive. I find it ironic that this country calls themselves the United States when they aren't united. I mean, we see the red and blue maps, right? All the time, and the purple states. We see the divisions. Even in New York State, you got the right wing, rural areas in Long Island, and then you got the left wing, urban areas of the state. And for the most part, New York is relatively blue, I guess, in using those divisions. But when you've got terrible candidates like Kathy Hochul and some of the others, that, I mean, we're facing a bit of a conflict here in Western New York, because the Democrat mayor of Buffalo is trying to tell the Seneca Nation they can't build a gas station on their land. It's their land. It's land that they hold the title to. And I don't mean the deed to. I mean the title to. So you got the mayor, a Democrat, and some of his, Democratic cronies. And of course, who knows what he does when he pitches this to a governor who's done everything she possibly could to extort money out of the Senecas. They'll probably try to make them pay for it. Give a percentage of revenue or something like that. Who knows? And well, luckily, the Senecas are facing an election, and it looks like there's going to be a bit of a changing of the guard there. And hopefully this idea of maintaining autonomy. And again, I got to say it. I'll say it again. I advocate autonomy over sovereignty, because sovereignty is about power and who is vested with it. Autonomy is about the people. And so I'm hoping that this, I'm not crazy about the system of governance that the Seneca Nation operates under. It's certainly not traditional. It's not Guyana or Goy. It's not necessarily two-row wampum or seven generations. It's not that so much. But because that's in our DNA, I'm hoping that some of these ideologies, these principles that are part of who we are, that the government hasn't been able to stomp out, will still prevail regardless of the system of governance they use. So even though they're having elections and they have elected councils and they vote and that kind of stuff, I'm hoping that regardless, in spite of all that, some of our native identity will persevere in the people who sit in those positions and the people who
hold them accountable. That's the hope. I mean, that's why we call our film The Long Hope, because we do. We got to look at this thing from, you know, from a longer view. That's why we advocate this notion of seven generations. We know that we have to make decisions today that are going to impact generations that we will never get to witness, that we will never have contact with. So, but yeah, I just wanted to mention some of that stuff. So, I mean, look, it is problematic that people have a disillusion. They have these illusions of how great the United States is. And they get sucked into this, to this notion of patriotism and again, which party they align with. Well, the problem is that by and large, most people cannot completely align with any party, not from their own personal ideology. They may get swayed by, well, I agree more in principle with the Democrats than I do the Republicans, or I agree with conservatism over liberalism. And then, of course, then you get into communism, fascism, and all these other words get thrown out there, which are almost meaningless because most people don't know what the hell they mean. So, you know, I had an interesting conversation a couple of days ago with a gentleman, a professor at Columbia and a few other, and he's done some great work, and he's Palestinian. And we were talking about our film. We were talking about some of what our struggles are. And he made the point. And, you know, oftentimes when we get into these discussions about genocide, there's a tendency to think that we have to somehow rate whose is worse. You know, and of course, from a Native standpoint, we say, well, I don't know if you can rank these things, but certainly ours has been the longest running one. I mean, if you got to put any kind of superlative to it, I guess there's that. But oppression is oppression. And look, we as Native people, we aren't being murdered in the way that we had been for a couple of centuries. We aren't having some of the most violent atrocities committed against us, but we are still being oppressed. So oppression is oppression. So whether you're seeing school children murdered in Gaza or in Iran or in Somalia or anyplace else, doesn't mean that the rest of the oppression that exists throughout the world is somehow less important. So I was encouraged to hear somebody who certainly knows what it's like to be the victim of genocide today. I mean, in the most violent forms of genocide, reach out that way. And basically say oppression is, you know, needs to be fought everywhere, and regardless of how bloody it may or may not appear to others. And that was a sentiment that I was glad to hear. So as we go forward, as we try to, I guess, keep our humanity intact, because that's the problem. I mean, as I was talking about the United Nations and how they, you know, they basically support the sovereignty of the institutionalized governments and that kind of stuff, the structures. They're basically promoting hierarchy. And, you know, so when they condemn something like the superiority of a people or individuals, well, anytime you're talking about, you know, the president of the United States, you don't think that guy believes that he is the, you know, the supreme leader of the world? Or in any one of these countries where they talk about their supreme leader, of course they're advocating superiority of a nation or of an individual. It's written into their language. Oftentimes it's coded in the religious beliefs as well. And I realize that this is hard to oppose. So my suggestion in any of these debates, in any of these conversations, is to perhaps not concentrate on the hierarchy. Let's concentrate on the humanity of those who are sitting in the room. And let's welcome others to sit in the room. And I realize that's tough. And, you know, because one of the problems with governance is scale. Oh, look, in your family, you know, people say, well, families are not democratic. Well, whether they are or whether they aren't, it's easy to run a household, perhaps. Sometimes not always easy. But it's much easier than running a community or a nation or, you know, or a continent. By the time you try to, you know, scale up what you think is the most fair / democratic or, you know, just way of governance, it starts to unravel a little bit on the fringes. So, and that, again, this is why I suggest that you try to keep governance and decision-making as local as possible. And
do all that you can to not defer decision-making to another level of governance. See, therein lies the problem. Too often times we say, well, that's not my job. It's somebody else. You know, or you can't fight City Hall. Let City Hall do it. Well, what about this community? What about this neighborhood? We can certainly do things here. We can take care of each other. We can help each other. We don't have to wait for a program at the municipal level or the state level or the national level. I mean, this is where we have a tendency to abandon many of our core principles because we cast it off to somebody else. We shirk our responsibility. See, the Guyana Agoa is based on less on rights of the people and more on the responsibility. That's my advice. How do we assert and establish a better accountability to our responsibilities to each other? Not just to not the nation, not the religion, not the ideology, but to each other as human beings. I know this was kind of a different show for me today. I really do appreciate those of you who sat by and could bear with me. And if I came across a little preachy, yeah, sometimes I feel like I just got to do that. I got to let people know kind of where, how I view, because I'm not a hater. I don't hate, you know, anybody else's ideology. I hate it when that ideology crosses over into overt racism or, you know, domination over one people of one people over another. That's where I have a problem with. And I think justice is something that is not necessarily going to be meted out in a courtroom. Justice is how we deal with each other as human beings. So that's my advice for this program. I know we're kind of in the throes of, you know, the chaotic election cycle. So what I'm talking about doesn't really give you the great answers that you you know, some people are looking for. And I'm not saying anybody's looking for answers from me anyway. But I just want to offer a perspective that comes from part of being native, from being Ongwe or Haudenosaunee or Haudenosaunee. I just wanted to realize that we are not an unsophisticated people. We have a very sophisticated way of looking at the world. And I don't think people expect that. They're so used to how we're represented as mascots in schools as ignorant savages. Well, and that's what Ben Franklin or Merciless Indian Savages, Thomas Jefferson called us. You know, this is the way we've been characterized in your history. But it's not necessarily true. So, again, I offer some, you know, perhaps some words of wisdom or at least something to consider, and that's what I want to do with the program. So I want to thank you for listening. I'm John Kane, and this has been Resistance Radio, Yahweh.

0: The mighty sparrow, international calypso king, and the greatest exponent of the genre ever to grace the calypso tent, has died. 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

0: 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Stay tuned for Take Charge of Your Health coming up. I just wanted to, on behalf of the management and the staff here at WBAI, as well as the producers, I wanted to thank the listeners for us to reach our goal, even though it took almost 2 months to do it. But we made it. We made the goal of $200,000, and apparently we exceeded that goal as well. And we couldn't have done it without you. 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All right. It's now 4 p.m. Stay tuned for Take Charge of Your Health coming up. It's 4 p.m.
1: Welcome back. Welcome back. We have a special show today. We have Dr. Dekel, and we're going to go into an area that's literally a new frontier of medicine. Everybody's talking about it. There's tremendous hype. But if you ask people, they really don't understand it. And yet it's being advertised and advertised. The promises are amazing. And so today we're going to sort through some of those. We're going to look at the promises, and we're going to look at how an actual practitioner deals with this one little word. It's called peptides. We're here with Dr. Dekel. Whenever I have a difficult topic, guess who I call? And welcome, Dr. Dekel.
2: Wow. I agree. This is a hot topic, a little complicated topic. So I think that we can unravel some of the mysteries, so to speak, and probably answer quite a few questions that people may have in regard to this very important topic. So I think it's very apropos that we're discussing it.
1: Oh, I do also. But there's this word, and it keeps on getting thrown around. But people don't understand

0: from 2 to 50 molecules. It's short, it's small, it sits on the outside of the cell and literally signals the cell to make many changes. Now, how would you help us understand that better, Dr. Deckel?
1: You said it right. Peptides are really chain of amino acids. Okay. And considering just in general, anywhere from two amino acids together up to 50 amino acids are considered peptides. Above 50 amino acids is considered protein. Obviously, it's kind of a capricious maybe judgment, but that's the way it's been presented to us from the scientific community. Now, you're absolutely correct. These are signaling molecules. In other words, they similar to hormones. Okay.
0: Yes, so it goes through the bloodstream and attaches to tissue.
1: In fact, insulin is a peptide. It says less than 50.
0: Okay, how many people understood that?
1: Yeah.
0: So we've been aware of peptides for years, 20, 30 years. When was insulin discovered? More than 30 years ago, 40, 50 years ago, and been being used?
1: Yeah.
0: So we had an understanding of the power of the signaling effects of peptides for many, many years. This is not new.
1: No, it's not. What's new is our ability to actually make those various peptides, and really there are probably thousands of peptides that are being made in our body on a regular basis. Each one of them a certain message to, as you said, to the cell, and gets them to do certain amount, certain action. But now that the ability of chemistry and labs and compounding pharmacies to actually create more and more peptides as a form of a supplement, now it's been made available through the internet. But the issue that I see is that a lot of doctors are actually not versed in what these peptides are doing and what can be used for, how to use them, what possible side effects, cautions, etc. And since they're not on top of it, patients are actually going above and beyond, or actually circumventing the doctors and just getting online and becoming their own experiment, which I think that probably you and I should address it, because it can be a little bit of that, dangerous.
0: It can be quite risky. There's a high amount of risk there in that their peptides, who knows where they're from? They all have this certificate of
1: analysis. Actually,
0: some of them do, but that doesn't mean there's no mycotoxins or that the certificate of analysis says that there is supposedly, well, it could be falsified, but it also says that there is that exact molecule in there. But it doesn't talk about sterility or purity. So
1: unless it's been addressed.
0: Exactly. And so people are on the internet because, my goodness, the claims are amazing, totally exciting. And so they're going on the internet because they go to their doctor. I was talking with, you met the orthopedic doctor that was at my house. She doesn't use any peptides at all. And yet, more than ever, it's showing that peptides and PRP are literally rebuilding joints. But she's the head of a department out here, for a very large group that's out here, out by where we live. So if we went there, we would be told that they're not proven and they're not safe. So she couldn't use them. But yet we're seeing people that are getting wonderful results. So how do we sort through all of this?
1: The problem. I think that the physicians, I'm talking from the, medical point of view,

0: I think that first and foremost, physicians have to educate themselves about what these peptides are doing.
1: Mm-hmm.
0: Simple. Okay, that's what I did. I took a course. I took a course. I got certification. Okay, so I need to know what they do and how they're doing it. Okay. What are the possible side effects? Okay. The dosage. Every peptide is a different dose. Every peptide has a different scheduling. Some peptides have to be used every 5 days. Some of them every 5 days out of seven. So there are a lot of intricates. You know, the protocols are pretty elaborate. Okay. I'm not saying everybody need to, you know it by heart, but at least have a reference list that they can refer to make sure that they are ordering the right peptides for their patients. And first and foremost, find a source that they know that the product is what it's supposed to be. And again, without any endotoxin and impurities. And of course, need to be more than 99% pure, meaning the actual product being the product. So that's what I think needs to happen. But again, in your reference to the orthopedic doctor that you saw, that it's the head of a group, et cetera, they had no incentive to look into this. They're doing very well the way it is. Okay. They're doing surgeries. They're not too big on peptide and not too big on PRP, on platelet research, platelet rich plasma. They're not big on mesenchymal cell, or stem cells, they used to be called. Because why? Because they're into surgery.
1: I don't understand why their organization literally blocks them from use of these substances. When we know PRP is so powerful in so many ways and so effective, but then you put it together with some of the peptides, you got a real slam dunk. And
0: yes, you did.
1: And it can be quite powerful. I know I'm seeing some research. Now you got to remember, this is not human research, unfortunately. But the 157,
0: BPC 157.
1: BPC 157. I'm seeing, and that's for healing, and I'm seeing that it literally can regrow cartilage. I've also seen just recently a study that show, and these are well studied, the GLPs are regrowing cartilage. So pretty soon we're really not, and I've got my fingers crossed as I'm saying that, we're really not going to need joint replacements in the same way that we've needed up to now.
0: Well, that's what they're afraid of.
1: Well,
0: they don't want to change. You know, medicine is very, I would have put it in the box, so to speak.
1: Mm-hmm.
0: And knee replacement and hip replacement and shoulder replacement are so commonly used. It's almost like going to, you know, your mechanic and change your battery, so to speak. Of course, I'm exaggerating, but they have no reason to actually be on the forefront of helping people with at least offering them before they go for surgery. Say, listen, I don't know if this is going to work, but this is non-invasive, non-invasive, you know? And once you go with surgery, you can go back.
1: That's permanent.
0: And I don't know about you, but I've seen quite a few knee replacements that have failed. I mean, some, at least 50% are good, but that's, in my opinion, not a good enough results. So why not use correctly, okay, with, you know, again, I cannot speak for the FDA, obviously, but why don't they get on top of it and actually, you know, support more research into this instead of just closing the gate on this? And I understand that they're supposed to maintain, you know, vigilance to make sure that people don't get hurt. Of course, that's what they do.
1: That's appropriate.
0: But they have to work. They need to cooperate, in my opinion, with researchers that are on the forefront and say, okay, this is good. X peptide is good for this. Using it in such a way, okay, and making sure that there are no side effects and the right amount and the right schedule. And that's it. It works great. It doesn't work. Then you go to the next phase.
1: So what happens, we're seeing in the sports arena, people getting serious injuries. I mean, an injury that would put me to bed for 6 months or 8 months. And they're back in 2 weeks, 1 month, 6 weeks, if it's absolutely horrible, and they're back. How are they being treated? You know, we have to look at that also, because I want that in my life.
0: Well, I do believe they're being treated with stem cells and peptides. I know for sure they've been treated. I have a friend who's a orthopedic surgeon who actually, his clientele, so to speak, are top athletes. And he will go on a jet, a charter jet, to visit them with his stem cells and treat them. And that's how they get back on the game very quickly. And the charges that they charge is absolutely out of this world.
1: Phenomenal.
0: And that's because they're athletes and make millions of dollars in a month, et cetera, and they can afford it. But again, I don't want to portray a picture which is incorrect because, again, stem cells are not cheap, but they're not costing millions of dollars, obviously.
1: Well, see, what happens, and this is a horrible thing to say, but I'll say it. What happens is I can get a hip replacement, a knee replacement, an ankle replacement, all under my insurance. But peptides to save that joint won't be paid for. So in comparison, it seems very expensive. But the cost is your body and your overall health. And that is a very high price to pay.
0: You're absolutely correct. Again, a knee replacement is covered, but peptides are not. And also PRP is not covered. Stem cells are not covered. So, it comes to personal decision whether or not. And of course, economic ability, you know, to pay the few thousand dollars for the stem cell or the PRP, et cetera. So you're absolutely correct.
1: Well, you know, it's interesting because one time I was sitting there looking at the physician's desk reference, the book that explains all the drugs. I turned to one page. I looked down, mechanism of action. Unknown. Approved drug. I turned the next page. Mechanism of action. Unknown. I turned the next page. I couldn't believe it. And yet these have all been approved. And now this therapy, which is, can be totally, I believe that this is the future of medicine. I believe you're one of the pioneers and on the forefront of it. And I'm totally excited by it, excited by the potential, and excited by the results that we're seeing. But here we have a big fat book of all these drugs, mechanism of action unknown. And then they say, well, they really don't know how they work when they're talking about peptides, so we shouldn't use them.
0: Yeah, absolutely, absolutely correct. Not only that, but not only the fact that mechanism is unknown, but let's not forget the possible side effects of all these drugs that are, all the drugs that are in that physician book reference.
1: Mm-hmm.
0: Physician drugs reference, yeah, PDR.
1: So how does a holistic medical practitioner look at peptides? How do they incorporate them into their practice? And with all the safeguards intact.
0: Right. Well, as I said before, number one, you have to educate yourself. Understand what peptides do. Understand which peptide does what. Okay. And then they need to get a supplier, okay, that has not only the certificate of analysis, as we spoke before, but also make sure that there's no contaminants. et cetera, heavy metals, contaminants, mycotoxin, as you mentioned. And then they feel comfortable like using anything else. I mean, how do all these years we're using, you know, prescription drugs, you know, we get educated by the pharmaceutical companies. Okay. We believe everything they tell us.
1: Financial interest.
0: Okay. I don't want to go into that. And then we start using them. Okay. And then, you know, down the line, how many drugs did we remove because we found out that after using it, we have too many side effects? Quite a few. Okay. With peptides, and again, most of them have very little of any side effects if used correctly. So it's a matter of really the physicians who are interested in helping the patients are using the most recent discoveries more and more peptides come to the market on a regular basis. I've been quite a few, there are hundreds of them. But, you know, we don't have to use all those. I mean, I use in my practice, what, about 15 of them? For various items, talking about, yeah, I found a good supplier and good analysis, and my patients are not getting any problem with that. And they're getting incredible results. I mean, just recently, one of my patients that was having a major knee issue and was actually scheduled for a knee replacement, he said, can I use something else? And sure, yeah, we can start, we can try the peptides. And it's a unique case, but it's anecdotal, I know, but it's really crazy. He said after the first injection, he felt better, which is very unusual.
1: That was peptides only?
0: Yes, peptides only.
1: Which peptide did you use?
0: This was as the BPC-157 that you mentioned and the TB-500.
1: Okay, isn't that the Wolverine, they call it?
0: Yes, it's called the stacking. When you have more than one peptides in a vial, it's called stacking. Yeah, so okay. These are two. And yeah, there are other peptides that are stacking. I actually have three peptides, and actually one of them that I know of actually has four peptides in it.
1: Uh-huh. So would you put PRP, platelet-rich plasma, with that, or was that an injection in and of itself?
0: That's a great question. I like to find out what the product does first. In other words, I wouldn't mix it. I would tell the patient what is available, what we can do. Okay. And I would start with the less invasive one first, which is peptides, which are really small, you know, subcuticular injection. And if that doesn't work or doesn't work completely, then I would say, okay, we can go to PRP or we can go to stem cell. Again, depending on the issues we talk about, this is for joints, but you know, a lot of them have systemic influence, like inflammation is a major issue for patients. And a simple peptide called KPV, which is only three amino acids,
1: whoa,
0: which is very, very, very, just three amino acids. You inject them like you inject insulin. The patient does it himself. Okay. We teach them how to do it because again, some of them need to be taken daily. And of course they can run to the doctor every day to have an injection. And that is very powerful in reducing inflammation. Inflammation is a major contributor for a lot of chronic diseases. So that's one small example.
1: Now that is a copper peptide, is it not?
0: The copper that I know of is actually GHK copper. That's also remodeling, and actually it's rejuvenating hair, rejuvenating nails. It's good for skin. And it can be stacked with the PPC-157 and the TB-500. Okay. And that's called the Glow.
1: Yeah. And they're using it topically with a little dermapen on the skin. They're also using it in the hair, are they not? And some hair growth?
0: I'm not using it that way. I'm just using it as an injection in the subcutaneous tissue in the abdominal region, like we use for insulin. Okay, because again, it has systemic application. It doesn't make any difference. However, for instance, the patient that had the knee issue, we did it around the knee locally. So again, you have to use common sense and clinical experience to see if this can be just an abdominal region or actually locally.
1: The thing about peptides that are so unique, that are different than small molecule drugs, is that they're specific for their receptors. They're specific for the area that you're attempting to treat. That's what makes them so powerful. Whereas small molecule drugs can hit everything and really create havoc in the entire system. Whereas peptides, if they're not on their receptor, they're really not doing anything. And they're also non-toxic.
0: Again, if they're used correctly, okay, let me give you an example. CJC 1295, and ipamorelin. Okay, these are specifically talking to the pituitary to increase growth hormone. Okay, so it's GnRH agonist to increase growth hormone, which is very important, and as we know, declines with age. So it has to be done in a certain way. Okay. Most protocols call for 5 days on, 2 days off. It has to be done a certain time of the day. It has to be done. It has to be injected away from food, about 45 minutes away from food. So some peptides should be taken in the morning. Some peptides should be taken in the evening. Okay. And sometimes, you know, it can have, patients can be allergic to it. Okay. It's very rare, but it can happen. So you have to be careful. You have to start slow. You don't, you know, dump, you know, the idea of higher dose or better, incorrect, as you know. Okay. So I start, you know, start with the test dose. If somebody is allergic to it, they're going to know right away. And then, you know, you cannot use that specific peptide for that specific person, but it's pretty rare. It's pretty rare. It can be some local irritation. Okay. Also, which is fine. Again, it's as long as it's not excessive. The GHK copper that you mentioned actually can cause some local pain. That's because of the copper ions. So it can cause a little pain. That's okay. So it depends on how much. If it's too much, patients say, I'm not going to use it, understandably. But so far, I haven't encountered any patient that has any significant or even halfway significant untold reaction to these peptides. But the potential is there, and that's why we have to be careful. Just have to be careful.
1: If I opened up the internet right now and went on, I could buy peptides right off of Amazon.
0: Yeah, you can. The question is, it is a good idea.
1: Well, a funny thing happened many years ago. Because Zymogen was a company that sells only to medical offices. And so we open up Amazon, and there's all this Zymogen on Amazon. So we called the supplier, and we asked her, well, what's happening? She said, well, we didn't sell it to them. So they bought it off of Amazon and analyzed it, and they were all counterfeit. They weren't anything that they produced. So I would really recommend that people do not buy. We're dealing with something that could be quite dangerous and could cause a reaction. So you really don't want to be dealing with these substances without a medical professional working with you. And just over the internet, no matter what their promises are.
0: That's right.
1: Go on.
0: You know, people should actually look for doctors who are actually have been using it for a while and know how to use it, rather than try themselves and, you know, take a certain unknown risk. So.
1: Okay. So what else do you find that you're using in your practice? What other peptides are you using within your practice?
0: Well, other than the one we spoke about, okay, there are peptides that are specifically designed for mitochondrial health. Okay, the mitochondria are small little organelles within each cells that actually make ATP, which is the energy currency of the body. Something like a MOTC peptide, MOTS. Okay. Also, another peptide called SS31, which is also a pro mitochondrial peptide. They work on two different aspects. Some work on the outer membrane, some works on the inner membrane of the mitochondria. These are definitely peptides that a lot of people can benefit from, because again, anybody complains about fatigue or concerned about aging, performance, that's definitely something that can be addressed by using these peptides. But again, we need to mention it again that they have to be in cycles. You cannot start a peptide and live on it for the rest of your life without any breaks. It just doesn't work. You shouldn't hijack body's ability to make their own peptides. Okay, so that's why it's important, again, I sound like a broken record, to make sure that people who are using it, doctors or non-doctors, they abide by certain information that has been gleaned mostly anecdotally, because the research of that is still not widely available, and not try to exceed it. And they have to stop once in a while. I mean, let's say the MOTC, you can use, let's say, every 5 days for about 20 days, 30 days, and then you take a break. Okay. So all these have to be followed in order to get the benefits without getting any kind of unwanted side effects. Does that make sense?
1: Very much so, and very important to understand, because you have to understand our bodies are on a negative feedback protocol, most of it anyway. And what happens is that if you're saturating the body with a certain substance, your body stops making it. And depending on the substance, sometimes when you take that substance away, your body can't make it any longer. And we see that also in testosterone. All these young, they have these clinics around that you just go in and you get a CBC and a PSA, and then they give you a shot of testosterone. And you come in every week, and once a month they do the CBC and the PSA, and they continue to give you a shot of testosterone. And these are young men. They're not older men. These are men that still want to be or can be fertile.
0: Well, and definitely they have to be careful with that, because testosterone treatment reduces sperm count, number one. So if we talk about young men looking for testosterone therapy, we are seeing a tendency of younger men losing testosterone level. That's definitely across the board. I see it on a regular basis.
1: Hi.
0: Now, that's not a reason not to treat them, okay? But any man less than 50, I would also add HCG, human chorionic gonadotropin, because you don't want to lose the ability to make your own testosterone. And the body is very, very smart. You give it something for nothing, and it's going to say, I'm not going to go to work today, which means that the testes will stop making testosterone because you have enough being given from the outside. But if you do the HCG on top of that, that stimulates the testes to make their own testosterone. And even if you stop, you haven't lost it completely. But again, you know, there's a good book called Testosterone for Life. It's a great thing, because once you start testosterone, most likely you'll need it for life. But still, a young person, a younger males, I think that HCG should be definitely talked about.
1: And part of the protocol.
0: Yes.
1: And that's not an everyday injection of HCG. That's twice a week. A teeny little injection that's similar to an insulin injection. So rare you are.
0: Yeah. Not do one. Yeah.
1: Yeah, just a low dose. And now, how this whole GLP came into the forefront, or how this peptide came into the forefront, although we've been working on it and medical people have been utilizing it for a while, it came into the forefront by the GLP-1 and the GLP-2 and then a GLP-3. And what that is, it's a peptide that literally changes your desire for food, your hunger. It has side effects, but at the same time, it changes your desire for food and for hunger. And the end result is that people started losing weight. It was approved for diabetes, and people were doing better. Their hemoglobin A1C, their blood sugar count was going down. Why? Because they weren't eating so much. They didn't crave cookies and sweets before bed as they had been. But now, so that's what made people so aware of peptides, the general population. But now there's a new one that's going to come out. Is it not? They're doing a lot of work on this tripeptide. Now I'm going to pronounce it retatrutide.
0: All right, retatrutide.
1: Retatrutide. Uh-huh. Can you explain that to us? Because that one, the promise is amazing.
0: Right. Well, to really just reiterate what you just said about the GLP-1 and then the second generation, the third generation, what's the difference? Well, the GLP-1, you're right, it decreases the appetite, but also decreases the speed of progression of food in the digestive tract. Okay. Also, we need to understand that it comes with a little bit of side effects. One of them is that every pound that we lose in weight, half of it is going to be muscle, which is not a good idea. Okay. That's number one. And number two, there are some digestive issues that have been found along the way that some of them actually stay even though we finished the treatment. Okay. Because usually it goes in cycles. Okay. Mm-hmm. So that's important. So then it comes the second generation, the tirzepatide. Tirzepatide has dual function. One is GLP-1. The other one is GIP, which is increasing insulin sensitivity, which is a good idea. Okay. However, still muscle loss is still an issue. Then comes the third generation with the retatrutide, which is a triple agonist, meaning has triple action, GLP-1, GIP, and glucagon. And what it does, it actually tells the liver to change its fuel from carbs or sugar actually to fats. So one of the good side effects of retatrutide was found that actually it can reverse fatty, non-alcoholic fatty liver, which is pretty impressive.
1: Very impressive.
0: Yes. So again, this is at this point actually this is phase 3 human trials, I think by Lilly, if I'm not mistaken. Okay. So it's almost becoming, they're doing studies on it and they're probably going to get an FDA approval very shortly, which is, of course, a good idea. But of course, the downside for it is once that happens, that no more compound is going to be available. And at that point, the price is going to be skyrocketing. So no matter how you look at it, but again, the benefits of retatrutide, the more I read about it, the more astonished I am how such, few amino acid on a chain can make such a big difference in human biology, physiology. But hey, I mean, more power to it. I mean, the more we can help people with these chronic diseases and chronic issues with overweight and obesity, which is a major issue in our Western society and especially in the U.S., that should be sort of a short miracle.
1: So it's
0: just to give you statistics on a GLP-1. GLP-1 has been around, what, about 5 years, 6 years, maybe? Okay, statistically, and what we found is that in those short years, it was sold over $1 trillion, not $1 billion, $1 trillion. $1 trillion. So just goes to show you how many people need that help. So yes, there's already enough of evidence that this works, but I think it has to be worked and used wisely. And I think that, you know, conventional medicine should be focusing on it a little bit, maybe offering CME courses to doctors to learn about it. Because as you know, we all have to have CMEs per year or every couple of years, et cetera. Mm-hmm. So CME is a great incentive for doctor to say, okay, well, if I'm getting a CME, you know, now I'm getting something in addition to knowledge. I'm getting my, so to speak, entrance fee into continuum to practice. So again, I think it's time, but at this point is being really pushed, in my opinion, by the public, because the public, it's one mouth to another ear, and they say, this is my experience, and people say, if your experience was that, I'm going to try it too. And that's where it goes, to the internet, and they try it, and hopefully it ends up okay.
1: Well, there's a little bit in that. The thing about the retatrutide is that you don't lose muscle. Not in the same way. Minimal.
0: Correct.
1: And it even stimulates muscle growth. So.
0: Well, the information that I read is that the retatrutide actually, instead of 50%, you're losing about 25%. But if you increase your protein intake and you exercise, it gets hopefully to the 10% instead of the 50% with the tirzepatide and the GLP-1.
1: They're talking about the potential of losing 30% of your body weight.
0: Correct.
1: That's a major weight loss. But there's also something else. I'm going to totally change the subject.
0: Okay.
1: Is that the foods we eat are literally programmed to be addictive. Many of the foods that we're eating, from the soda pops to the chips, right down to the breads with the calcium propionate in it, they're all literally made to be addictive. The thing about the Ozempic or the GLP-1s and the retatrutide is that they're working in an area in the brain where they're seeing that people are less addictive. They buy less. They gamble less. They eat less. It's a pretty powerful thing. So what happens, and this is what happens very often, when you get such a dramatic medical intervention, people get it and then just give it out without training people to change their lives along with it. Just like they're giving out the testosterone, just giving it out without talking about the side effects or the potential problems or any type of lifestyle change that might assist. And so I am very much pro these peptides. I think they're miraculous, you know, and I'm quite excited by them. But people have to understand that it's like trying to hold back the tide with a teeny little wall, you know, that your lifestyle is the tide and it has to be dealt with. Lifestyle has to be dealt with. But these can be a foot up in dealing with the lifestyle. I heard there's a young boy that was obese. He didn't want to go out. He didn't want to be seen by his friends. He really couldn't lose weight. And they put him on the Ozempic. They put him on the Wegovy, actually. He's lost 75 pounds. Now, he hasn't really dieted. They weren't, you know, we weren't going to be able to get him to diet. He's like 15 years old. And he wasn't going to really change. But his desire, he would wake up in the middle of the night and make peanut brittle, eat the whole thing, and then go to bed because he woke up with cravings. That doesn't happen anymore at all. And he's lost 75 pounds. So it took some of that mental craving, that mental addiction, and shifted it. Now, let's see, at working with him, if once he finally goes off of it, if we can get this to hold. What's the potential of holding these benefits that are coming?
0: Okay, that's a great question. Again, lifestyle changes are the hardest thing for us to do. Okay, but you hit it on the head, so to speak, because it's absolutely essential. Because if we don't talk about lifestyle change, we're going to be depending on these peptides or other medication the rest of our lives, which is very good business for the manufacturers and the industry, but it's not good. But it's not good for the patients. So, it's a point well taken. But only, you know, long-term follow-up will show if this actually can change the part that it's actually mentally, emotionally is there to cause this person to eat that much and wake up in the middle of the night and wait in the refrigerator. So I'm not aware of any information that it changes completely forever. That's, if it is, that's good. However, I do know that some of these peptide use for weight loss, they actually do a maintenance plan instead of using it every week. They use it every 2 weeks, every 3 weeks, sometimes every month. So again, that could be a hybrid. But I strongly believe that if a lifestyle is going to be changing, there's no need to have complete and lifetime dependence on these peptides for weight loss or for any other reason.
1: Mm-hmm. So now the pharmaceutical organization this last year okayed 6 more peptides. This is not FDA approved them, but recommended 6 more peptides that should be able to go into the regular usage of physicians. Are you aware of that?
0: I heard about it. I don't know exactly which ones are those, but I think it's a first good step.
1: Mm-hmm. And,
0: you know, once mm-hmm. it's approved, then there's more supervision. There's more more established way of using it, and protocol, et cetera. And so the more we use, the more we know what's the best protocol. Because at this point, you can find different protocols.
1: Mm-hmm. Mm-hmm.
0: Whereas once it's approved, then there's more unanimity of how to use those peptides in the best manner and getting the results we're looking for without any side effects. So I think it's a good thing. Mm-hmm.
1: I think it's MOTC and SS31. Those are the mitochondrial ones. It's the CJC1295 and the epimorelin. I think it's the one BPC157 and the KBV. Okay. And then there's the ones from Russia that they're using, And that's the CELN and the CMAX, is it not?
0: Yeah, CELINK and CMAX. These are brain peptides.
1: Yeah, they're for neuro
0: anxiety, helping anxiety, and helps also with avoiding or actually protecting the brain from dementia.
1: Yeah, neurons. Supporting the neurons. What?
0: Procognition.
1: And then another one is the thymolin alpha 1, which is actually TB500, which we're using in Europe. It's called thymolin alpha 1.
0: Thymosin alpha 1. Thymosin alpha 1 is actually a thymus derived. That's why it's called thymosin. It's from the thymus, which is the gland that's actually responsible for important part of the immune system. Thymosin alpha 1 is actually enhances the immune system. So that's absolutely very important because, you know, most of us need at times boost and support the immune system, especially if we get any kind of sickness or if we have any kind of chronic problem and we want to increase or stabilize or prevent hyperactivity of the immune system, then the thymosin alpha 1 is a good one to use.
1: Now I want to ask you about NAD. Is it a peptide?
0: No, it's not a peptide, but it's a very important part of rejuvenation of mitochondria. Okay.
1: It's a
0: coenzyme that actually receives electrons and donates electrons into the Krebs cycle, which is the mechanism. It's the engine within the mitochondria that actually creates ATP. So it's one of the most important supplements that we can use to support the mitochondria and to actually even rejuvenate it. So NAD has been proven to be very effective in that manner. And you can take it IV or you can take it subcutaneous, different doses, obviously, but it's very, very effective. It's probably one of the most important anti-agent or longevity supplements that one can use.
1: How would you take it or how do you administer it to your patients?
0: Well, you can administer it IV. Okay. You put in a normal saline. You have to infuse it very slowly because patients feel that they're getting it. And the dose can be anywhere from 200 to 400 milligrams. Okay. It takes at least an hour and a half to infuse. So you have to take it easy. Okay. You can't rush it. And as far as the subcutaneous, you can take 20, 30 milligrams twice a week, three times a week, depending on why we're taking it. It's one thing to use it for longevity. It's another thing to do it for some chronic fatigue.
1: So I remember when I first learned about it, I was at an anti-aging conference in Mallorca. Okay. And who was it? Bergman from Austria told us that he came and talked with us about the cure he had for chronic fatigue. Okay. And he introduced me for the first time. This was a lot of years ago to NAD and NADH and how important it was. It was a very powerful talk. And now I see people using it, well, for a while now, using it IV slowly, because if it goes too fast, people feel nauseous and get headaches. But what would they feel if it's perfect? What do people feel when they're getting this treatment? And how often would you give it?
0: Well, they feel an energy boost. And again, depending on the reason why we give it. If it's a chronic fatigue, I would probably use it once a week as an IV or once every 10 days, or use it subcutaneous, like an insulin injection. I can use, you know, 30 up to 40 milligrams for injections, upper injection, and use it every, you know, twice a week. That's fine.
1: And what do people feel?
0: They feel
1: what would you be expecting?
0: Feel more energy.
1: More energy,
0: and you
1: more
0: do,
1: focus.
0: Yeah, everything that has to do with energy, which is just about everything. Absolutely.
1: The, The first time I had an IV of it.
0: Yes.
1: I remember walking out of the office and I equated my walk with that of a deer, how they walk so lightly and evenly. And it felt so much lighter to walk and to move. And that lasted for about, well, it reduced each day, but it lasted for about a week.
0: Yeah.
1: And the mental focus was also quite dynamic. Mm-hmm.
0: Indeed.
1: Pardon?
0: Indeed.
1: Indeed. So peptides, are they the first line when you're dealing with a patient holistically? Are they the first line you walk if a patient walks in the door?
0: No. No. First, go to the basics. Lifestyle, digestion, hormones, sleep, emotions, stress. Yeah, before, you know, it's not like, okay, come to me. Okay, here's a peptide. Have a nice day. We'll see the next ones. No.
1: That's what I'm worried. That's what I'm worried will happen. Just like that's what happened to antidepressants.
0: Well, yes,
1: walk in the door. Here's an antidepressant. Look at how that worked.
0: Can't control what other people do or what other doctors do. I can only control what I do.
1: Uh-huh.
0: And you ask me, I said, no, it's no. First, I have to explain to the patient why they're having the symptoms they're having. Okay. And address the core issues. Peptides is an adjunct, and not every time they have to use it.
2: It's not cheap.
1: No, it's not cheap.
0: What we need to do is do the best we can, and also take consideration the cost for the patient. So,
1: now, you know, I can't let you go without talking about this peptide, because this is what we talk about every time we're together. PT-141.
0: I knew it.
1: How did you know?
0: The PT-141 is actually enhances libido. Okay. In men, it actually can improve erection. Okay. So,
1: is it for females also?
0: Yes, it can be for females too.
1: Okay.
0: And again, this peptide needs to be handled very carefully, meaning if you use too much, you can really get sick to your stomach, number one. Number two, you can get a prolonged erection. It's not a good idea. Okay. So again, these are powerful drugs. Even though they're natural, but they're drugs. Yes.
1: How often would you take it? Or would it be a continuing therapy?
0: You could take it before sexual activity.
1: So it'd be something that's temporary.
0: How long it would last. I mean, it lasts definitely for a sexual encounter. But the question is, you know, if you take Cialis, for instance, it's good for about 2 days, a day and a half. I don't have data to tell you how long it will last.
1: But,
0: I mean, in my opinion, it's not going to be a problem using it once a week.
1: Okay.
0: In the right doses?
1: In the right doses. What would the dose be approximately?
0: That's a great question. I don't remember offhand. I don't want to just, off the top of my head. No, that's why we have protocols. I look at a protocol. Okay. I don't use it that often. I could have a protocol on the other ones. No problem, because they do it a lot. But this one, I have to look and say, okay, this is using how I use it.
1: Is there anything else you'd like people to understand about this modality?
0: Use caution. It works. Use caution. Educate yourself. Best thing is to get a good practitioners that know what they're doing about it, to have, make sure you have, you know, professional support. That's why the thing should happen. And that's it.
1: Okay. So Dr. Dekel, we even got everything in.
0: Just about.
1: Just about. Thank you so much. It's always a pleasure. And
0: thank you.
1: Thank you again. And we will be back next week with Take Charge of Your Health.
0: Have a great day. Take care. Bye-bye.
1: You too. So we've just been speaking with Dr. Moshe Dekel. His phone number, if you would like to get a hold of him, is 1-516-208-6617. That's 1-516-208-6617. His email is dekelmd@gmail.com. And Dr. Dekel, MD, is his website. My website is Corrine Health. 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And if you need to email me, I'm at info@CorrineHealth.com. And Carol is Wellness by Design. She will be away again next week, and she's traveling. We're going to have to ask her what the Northeast is like, and maybe she'll share with us. Okay, so we'll be back next week. It was a fun talk with Dr. Dekel, and bye-bye.
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Good evening and welcome to City Watch on WBAI 99.5 FM New York, also streaming live at WBAI.org this Thursday, October 1st. I'm your weekly host, Jeff Simmons, and if you're new to the show, City Watch gives us room to slow down and go beyond the headlines and understand how government decisions affect our lives. So on this show, we often speak with public officials and advocates, journalists, and New Yorkers with firsthand experience because public policy only matters if people can understand it and use it and hold those in power accountable. And today's show is very much in that spirit. Discrimination can happen at work while someone is searching for an apartment or at a business, in a school, or in another part of daily life. Yet many folks don't know where to turn, what protections they have, or what information they need to preserve when it happens. So in just a few minutes, I'm going to be joined by Denise Miranda. She's the commissioner of the New York State Division of Human Rights. So we're going to talk a little about what her agency has been seeing across New York, which complaints may be increasing, where there's been progress, and how she's changed the agency since taking office. Most importantly, we're going to walk through what you can do if you believe you have experienced discrimination. And during the show, I will give you some phone numbers. She probably will too, on where you can call if you feel you need to talk with someone, if you feel you've been the victim of discrimination. She will be with us for the first half hour of the show. And then after the break, I'd like to hear from you. Have you experienced discrimination at work or in housing, at a business or somewhere else? And did you know where to seek help? What made it easier or harder to report? So the phone number to call in the second half of the show is 212-209-2877, 212-209-2877. Before we get to that interview, just want to bring you some news.

0: percent say that his policies are more responsible for high prices than factors outside of his control. And that strain is showing up in people's worries about everyday expenses. About half of Americans say they're very or extremely concerned about affording groceries and filling their gas tanks. These are the type of issues we talk about on this show. Roughly 7 out of 10 say that Trump's handling of the cost of living has been worse than they expected. And that includes about half of Republicans, and 6 in 10 Republicans. 6 in 10 Republicans disapprove of his handling of the issue. The poll also found broad disapproval of how he has handled Iran and trade, and about 7 in 10 who were polled say the war with Iran has not been worth fighting. Nearly two-thirds even say that the president has gone too far with tariffs. So that poll offers a snapshot of voters' views as we approach November. It's not a prediction of what they're going to do with the ballot box, but it really does show that affordability, a topic we consistently talk about on this show, affordability remains a serious political challenge for Trump and Republicans as they campaign to keep control of Congress. One other development I want to talk with you about, because we have talked about this, but not for some time, about the fatal shooting of Renee Good by a federal immigration agent in Minneapolis. Well, there's a major development. Her family has now filed 2 federal civil lawsuits that seek accountability from the U.S. government, the agent who killed her, and several current and former Trump administration officials. Now, if you recall, she was the 37-year-old mother of 3 who was shot inside her vehicle on January 7th during the immigration crackdown known as Operation Metro Surge. Well, nearly 9 months later, her family is taking its fight to federal court. Briefly, one lawsuit brings a wrongful death claim against the federal government under the Federal Tort Claims Act, and the other names ICE agent Jonathan Ross and senior officials, and that includes Stephen Miller, Tom Homan, and former Homeland Security Secretary Kristi Noem. The family's argument basically goes beyond the officer who fired the shots, because the attorneys allege that the administration officials encouraged confrontations with people observing immigration enforcement and led agents to believe they would face no consequences if they used force. Those are the allegations that the family is going to have to prove in court. Okay, those questions are about accountability, civil rights protections, and how ordinary citizens can navigate large, powerful systems. They're not confined to federal courtrooms or national headlines. Right here in New York State, individuals also face challenges every day when trying to safeguard their rights, and that could be in the workplace, when seeking housing, or in public spaces. Understanding what rights you have under state law and knowing where to turn when those rights are violated is it's really essential to making government and institutions work for us, work for the public. So that brings me today to our guest, who leads the primary state agency that is tasked with enforcing those civil rights protections across our state. Denise Miranda is the commissioner of the New York State Division of Human Rights. She has led that division since March of 2024 after being confirmed by the and she was confirmed by the state Senate in May of the next year. And she became the first Afro-Latina to hold the position. That division enforces the New York State Human Rights Law. That law protects people from discrimination in employment, in housing, in public accommodations, education, credit, and other covered areas. She has spent nearly 3 decades working in law and public service. And before joining the division, she led the New York State Justice Center for the Protection of People with Special Needs for 7 years. And earlier in her career, and this is when I first met her, she worked at the Urban Justice Center, represented women in need of legal services, and served as a prosecutor in the Bronx District Attorney's Domestic Violence, Child Abuse, and Sex Crimes Bureau. Now, under her leadership, and we're going to talk a little about this, her division has doubled its staffing, created a centralized intake unit, launched the state's first civil rights call center, improved its online reporting system, and made other changes as well. The agency also says it has resolved 75% more cases in 2025 than it had the year before. So let's bring her on to talk about the agency's work. Commissioner Miranda, welcome to WBAI City Watch.
1: Jeff, it's a pleasure to be here. Thank you for having me here today.
0: So you have spent much of your career protecting people who are vulnerable or navigating difficult systems. What brought you to civil rights enforcement? What do you hope to change, or what did you hope to change when you first stepped in and took over the Division of Human Rights?
1: Well, as you mentioned, right, working with survivors of sexual assault at the Bronx DA's office, or the work that I was doing at the Urban Justice

0: center, there's been a common thread here, right, of social justice and public interest. And so being here at the division is particularly meaningful. And honestly, it's a privilege, right? In 2024, the governor sees the opportunity for transformative reform, and she invested in an unprecedented way at the division. My main priority since arriving there in 2024 has been to make sure that we can improve accessibility for all New Yorkers who may face discrimination.
1: So for listeners who may know the agency's name, but really they're not sure of its reach, talk a little about what the division does and where does New York State's human rights law protect people in their daily lives?
0: So we are New York State's nation-leading civil rights enforcement agency responsible for protecting New Yorkers from discrimination. What does that mean, right? If you encounter discrimination in the areas of jurisdiction, whether it's housing, education, employment, or public accommodation, you can file with us, New York State Division of Human Rights. Our work fundamentally is about making sure that everyone is treated with dignity and respect. And we do that using the human rights law. And the human rights law protects you in all of these different areas of our life. There are 19 different protected characteristics. And that's why we are some of the strongest civil rights laws anywhere in the country. And for the record, much more expansive than federal law.
1: So one thing I'm always careful about, if I talk about, there's been a big increase in something, that doesn't necessarily mean that there are more incidents happening, because it could mean that there's more awareness so people know that they should report something. And your division reported an 18% increase in 2025 of reports of discrimination from the previous year. What was driving that increase?
0: So that's right. We're talking about an increase which translates to about 15,000 reports in 2025, and that is the highest number we've seen in our 81-year history. I think the point you make is important, Jeff, right? There isn't a single attributable factor here. I'm very proud of the investment, right, that the governor and the state legislature made at the division, and this has allowed us to really amplify our education and outreach efforts. The other part of this is the very real reality that civil rights landscape has changed dramatically under this federal administration. And we are seeing the results of that when we're talking about the increase in cases that are being filed at the division. New York, we are the safeguards, right, for what's happening on the federal landscape right now. And the human rights law, as I mentioned before, is so much more exhaustive and protective and inclusive as compared to federal law.
1: And a majority, nearly three quarters, 70% of those reports pertain to employment complaints. Talk a little about the type of workplace discrimination cases that you're seeing most often and what appears possibly to be getting worse.
0: So the largest portion, right, is employment. And we see a significant amount of workplace sexual harassment cases, discriminatory hiring or firing, as well as other issues surrounding reasonable accommodations, for example. The most commonly filed protected characteristics that we see in those filings are disability and race. Those would be the largest populations that come to the division, claiming that they have encountered discrimination in the context of employment.
1: Are there trends that concern you most? Where I'm curious also where you might be seeing the most meaningful improvement.
0: The upward trend, right, that we just spoke about is particularly concerning. But, I don't know that I can say that discrimination in and of itself is improving. What I can say is that there is a significant improvement in our ability, right, at the division to respond to those incidents of discrimination. The numbers don't lie, right? We're seeing an increase. And as we spoke about before, I think there are a host of different reasons that we can attribute that increase to. But the truth of the matter is that the improvement really is in the organization and the agency and our responsiveness and our efficiencies and all of the different changes that we have made in the past 2.5 years.
1: And I want to make sure that our folks who are listening also get a pen and paper out, because in a little while we're going to give the website address. I want people to know where to go to get a lot of this information. So we will, if you're listening, get a pen and paper ready. Retaliation was cited more than any other basis for these complaints. What can retaliation look like? What protections also exist for someone who reports discrimination or supports a coworker's complaint?
0: So retaliation is when someone punishes you for taking some action to stand up for your rights, like firing you or demoting you because you filed a discrimination report, or cooperated with an investigation. The human rights law is explicit and it's clear. It prohibits retaliation against someone for filing a complaint, testifying, or cooperating in a division proceeding, right? So if you are a witness and you are participating in an investigation and you believe that you have been retaliated because you're a witness, or perhaps you have in fact reported discrimination, even though it has not been effective, it has not impacted you, you are protected under the human rights law. And that's really an important distinction, because we're talking about really creating a culture where the workforce is protected and recognizing the shared responsibility that we all have. And with that responsibility comes the protections of the human rights law.
1: You know, and housing discrimination remains a significant concern. On this show, we talk a lot about housing issues and affordability, but and that's why I wanted to make sure we touched on this, because people who might use Section 8 or another lawful source of income could face housing discrimination. What should renters, what should they recognize as possible discrimination? And you also have an early intervention unit that that would handle these cases. And I'm curious, how can that unit help before even a formal complaint might be filed?
0: So with housing discrimination, you know, it's not always as obvious as some might think, right? It's not always the example of you can't live here because I don't like your skin color. That would be very obvious and blatant and flagrant discrimination. Oftentimes, it's a lot more subtle. And so there are nuances that you really have to be aware of. In housing, you know, it can look like a landlord or an agent ghosting you after you tell them that you have a disability or that you want to pay with a voucher like a Section 8 voucher. Anytime a housing provider seems to be creating a different set of rules for you, that should certainly send a red flag. For example, if there's a different rental application process for people who are not U.S. citizens, or if your landlord treats tenants of one race or religion better than tenants of a different background, that too may be housing discrimination. You know, we always say that if you experience something that doesn't feel right, that you think might be discrimination, you can report it to us and we can help figure it out. That's really an important component of some of the improvements, right, that we're making with our intake unit and some of those transformative investments. You mentioned early intervention, and this is really a unique and exciting program here at the division. And this really comes into play when we're talking about source of income discrimination. Someone is trying to get into a new home, they have a voucher, and they're experiencing discrimination. In these particular circumstances, what we have to remember is that people don't have the luxury of time. Right? They're looking to house their families. They're looking to make sure that they have appropriate shelter. So the formal discrimination complaint process, it is extremely thorough, but it is also, of course, time consuming. It involves investigations, hearings, and judges. Our early intervention unit is different, right? So that unit will pick up the phone and call the housing provider at issue and try to resolve the case as quickly as possible without anyone needing to deal with the formal complaint process. And so right now we're able to offer that to New Yorkers who are experiencing discrimination as it relates to Section 8. And that really is a difference, Jeff, between someone saying, I've experienced discrimination. This person says that they're not renting to me because of a voucher, and calling us and potentially within 24 hours having that matter resolved and having that person being able to move forward in the housing process. In New York City and across New York State, of course, housing is a premium. And so being able to resolve these matters for individuals and families expeditiously, that's a game changer for a lot of folks.
1: And if you just tuned in, you're listening to City Watch on WBAI 99.5 FM New York. We're also streaming live at WBAI.org. I'm your host, Jeff Simmons. My guest is Denise Miranda, Commissioner of the New York State Division of Human Rights. We're discussing discrimination trends in the state, the changes at her agency, which we're going to get to in just a moment, and what every listener should know about reporting discrimination. Let's get into those changes. You have made a number of changes that have really had a good effect on New Yorkers. Talk a little about some of the changes you've made since stepping into this role.
0: So we have completely overhauled our intake process, moving from a decentralized and often paper-heavy process to a standardized and digital-first filing system. Our intake reforms mean that we're able to review cases to make sure that they are clear, complete, and jurisdictional before they become an actual formal complaint. That means that the investigations move more smoothly and prevents improperly filed cases from clogging up a system that is already heavily burdened. We've also transformed how people can reach us, and this is something that I'm extremely proud of. We have launched our first ever civil rights call center to provide real-time assistance with interpreters available in any language a caller may need. That is a game changer. People can call us, they can speak to an individual, we are language accessible, and we can make sure that we can get their report in a timely fashion and get a complete report so that we can move forward.
1: And we're going to give that number in just a little while. But before we get to that, given all these changes, I would guess this is why you've resolved, 75% more cases last year than the year before. Were there any other factors, any other changes that you made that helped to be able to move these through more quickly? Because I would think if I were someone who was filing a complaint, this would help me to know more quickly that there's a resolution or that there's some decision that it has been investigated. So talk a little about, you know, what has led to this significant change in processing cases and moving them or resolving them more quickly.
0: The unprecedented investment that's been made by the governor and the state legislature. We're talking about doubling our budget. Right. So not only are we talking about systemic changes, but we're talking about the ability to hire more investigators, more attorneys, support staff to handle the workload. We've also, as I mentioned, you know, really worked very, very hard to streamline and standardize the internal workflows so that cases can move through our system faster. We are committed to making sure that every single case that's filed with us is thoroughly investigated. And we understand the importance of it being an expeditious investigation. We're not lowering our standards, we're improving our standards, and we're going to make sure that we do justice by every single New Yorker who comes to us for some redress.
1: And let's make this practical for those New Yorkers. If someone who's listening right now thinks that they've experienced discrimination, say yesterday, what should they do first? What evidence or information should they start to collect?
0: So collect all of the paperwork, keep a log, save and organize your evidence. Make sure that you are calling us to report to us. And that number, I'm going to give that to you now, is 844-697-3471. But in terms of collecting evidence, you know, we want people to write down detailed timelines of events, including dates, the times, the locations, the names, and professional titles of anyone involved. Make sure that you're keeping copies of the text messages, the emails, the letters, the voicemails, if there are photos or videos or anything else. When in doubt, save it. That's, you know, that is our rule of thumb.
1: You know, and I want to also make sure we differentiate. I gather there's a difference between submitting a discrimination report and actually filing an official complaint. Can you talk a little about that difference?
0: Sure. So a discrimination report is how you inform us, right, the division, that you have experienced discrimination. Once a report is submitted, our intake team reviews it to make sure that the incident you've described is within our jurisdiction to investigate and that your report has all of the necessary information. Once that process is done, then the formal complaint can be filed and it's served on the respondents, and then you are assigned to an investigator.
1: You know, and you noted the call number before, 844-697-3471.
0: Yes.
1: People can also use an online form. Talk a little about the call center itself, the type of help that the center provides, including for folks who might need, say, language assistance or disability accommodations.
0: So the call center can provide free interpretation in any language a caller needs. Anyone who cannot use the call center or the online form and needs a reasonable accommodation can contact our DEIA office, and they will work with you to ensure that you have access to a reporting form in a method and a format that works for you. The other thing I'd be remiss I need to mention would be our website, right, which is www.dhr.ny.gov.
1: I'm writing that down, folks. I'm going to repeat it for you later on in the show, too. Once a complaint is filed, talk a little about what happens next. I want this to be a very educational episode for people who might feel that this is something they want to pursue. Talk a little about the process after someone files a complaint.
0: Sure. So they filed the report is filed with us, right? And it is converted to a complaint because we've assessed it and we have reviewed it and we're clear that it is jurisdictionally appropriate. At that point, we send a copy to the people and the entities who have been charged with this allegation of discrimination. They then have a chance and opportunity, right, to respond to the allegations in writing. The person who files a complaint can then respond or reply to that response. When this process is complete, then the case is assigned to an investigator. The investigator is going to gather all the additional details, conduct interviews, gather all that information I mentioned that you should hold on to, those logs, those pictures, those emails. Ultimately, the investigator is going to determine whether there is probable cause to believe discrimination may have occurred. If they find that there is probable cause, the case will be referred to a public hearing, which is like a trial, to make a final determination. If they find that there is no probable cause, the case is then dismissed. Throughout this entire process, Jeff, parties have ample opportunity to settle their case, and that happens quite frequently. Parties are able to meet and discuss, and they're able to reach a resolution. We're happy to be part of that resolution and facilitate a resolution for the parties. But if you do not reach a settlement, you will go to a public hearing with an administrative law judge.
1: You know, use the word trial before, and that brings up another question, because some folks might be trying to determine, well, do I go to the division or do I go to court? What should they understand before they make a decision of where to go?
0: Well, I think one of the most important things that people need to understand is that filing with the division is free and does not require an attorney. And that really is important when you're talking about New Yorkers who perhaps don't have the resources to hire private counsel. You can come to us if you're unrepresented. We're happy, as I mentioned before, to facilitate that process, to review that report, file a complaint if it's appropriate. And as you move through the process, if you do not have an attorney and you are going to a hearing, one will be assigned for you. That attorney, one of our prosecutors at the division, will represent the agency, right? Because we are obviously very invested in making sure that the state is eliminating discrimination. So I just want to point out here that the attorney is not the complainant's personal attorney. They're acting on behalf of the state, right? Sort of like a prosecutor in the DA's office.
1: So we've got just a few minutes left, and I want to get to the point that many people might misunderstand what is needed about reporting discrimination. What do you want to tell our listeners, someone who might be listening who fears retaliation, or, and you touched on this a bit too, thinks, well, I can't afford a lawyer, or is worried about, say, their immigration status, or thinks that no one is going to believe them?
0: So all of those things we encounter every single day. I think there are a couple of things that, you know, we should make sure that we share with listeners. Number one is that the statute of limitations is 3 years, right? And that has been changed, was changed legislatively a couple of years ago. So you have 3 years from the date of the most recent incident to file a complaint with the division. That time period has been extended to allow people to come forward and make a report. You also have the option to file a lawsuit directly in state court if you choose to do that instead of doing that with the division. But here's the catch. You can't do both at the same time. So filing with the division, as I mentioned before, is completely free, whereas going to court often requires hiring a private attorney and paying court fees. All of this information, again, is available at dhr.ny.gov. Again, I want to emphasize that this is a free process. You do not need money to file with us. I know that people are often concerned about retaliation. That's why it's so important to underscore that if your boss or your landlord or whoever is committing this act of discrimination punishes you negatively, what we call a negative adverse action, you can file a complaint with us. And that's a whole separate violation within the human rights law. And we can hold them accountable for the underlying act as well as the retaliation as well.
1: And we've got about a minute or two left. You've done a lot of work. You've made a number of changes. Let's just look ahead. Is there work that remains unfinished? And, you know, what's next? What's on the horizon for the agency?
0: So my priority is going to be to continue to modernize DHR so that we are proactive, that we are timely, and we are a trusted civil rights shield for every single community in New York. You know, the work that we're doing now is transformative, but it is not work that is accomplished in 1 year or even 2 years, right? We're making significant investments in our IT to make sure that we're using technology so that, again, our investigators and our staff can work more efficiently. So there's still a lot that I'm very much excited about and looking forward to those challenges in 2027. Ultimately, I want to make sure that people can trust coming to New York State if they have encountered discrimination in education, in employment, in housing, or in public accommodation.
1: And before I let you go, I really do want you once again to give that website and also the phone number for the call center. I think that, and folks, if you miss it, I'm going to give it again in the second half of the show.
0: Absolutely. So to call us, it's 844-697-3471. That number happens to be 1-844-NYS.DHR-1. Our website

0: that there was a donor who gave us $40,000. That was certainly a shot in the arm. But these folks also don't necessarily want their name in circulation for fear that every other nonprofit lineup. But I will tell you that one of the things that's happened in this reinvigorated WBI Pacifica Radio period, people are really responding to the national events where the entire network works together. I'm referencing, of course, October 18th, one of the string events, No King's Day, where we brought you live broadcasts from Maine to Florida, from Florida to Alaska, six time zones, 9 hours, 26 paid reporters, three regional anchors, and the sound of over 7 million Americans trying to hold on to democracy, or at least work towards a democracy yet to be. And I don't think, Jeff, anything gives you a sense of agency like the sound of your friends and neighbors putting something at risk for the country yet to be. And also, by the same token, listen, Animal Matters. I hear so many positive things about that. If you politics are not your thing, then we have all kinds of space and time for you to have sanctuary to find out things about the planet that make it a more enjoyable and verdant place. I mean, we do have it all here. And if you're listening right now, you know that. So please, thank you so much. If you did make a pledge, follow up and also consider, our doors are always open, 833-922-4692, 833-922-4692. Think about becoming a BA buddy. You know, we talk about this, it means a lot. Becoming a BA buddy, that means you're a sustaining member. And for as little as $10 a month, plus we throw in a tote bag. I'm also, here I am slipping into pledge mode. I'm congenital. You're supposed to stop me, Jeff. You're supposed to say no, Bob. Wait,
1: but I do have one question. I am putting you on the spot, and I'm hoping I expect I'm going to get the right answer. But I'm sure because we focus a lot on politics and policy here, we have the election day coming up, and knowing you, you're probably thinking of special dedicated programming on election day that you want to let our listeners know about.
0: Oh, sure. And so also what's also important is that the Pacifica Radio Network is bringing you, as every morning you hear, our international news from our correspondent, Jesse Lent, who is in Rotterdam. And so we, I believe, bring the freshest international news in the morning. That's part of a larger effort where we're now turning to our affiliates. 210 affiliates in 40 states and 30 swing districts are out there looking for information, giving us a sense of what's happening in real time to the process of the American campaign, what's happening in the rest of America. And that is all building up towards election night coverage, which is going to run, I guess, from around 5 o'clock to 8 o'clock. And PFW and WBI and the affiliates will share that. And then, of course, from 8 to midnight, we'll be turning to Democracy Now! And Amy Goodman and Juan Gonzalez. Then after that, for you political junkies, and if you're listening now, you are in that cohort and in that cohort bad, we're going to carry over from midnight to 3 a.m. with the great work coming out from KPFA.
1: Well, Bob, you know that I would love to participate. However, you know where I will be, and I will be coordinating with you again because that is the week. I will be in Puerto Rico for the SOMOS conference.
0: That's where all the cool kids are. Does anyone bring their pets?
1: Not that I saw last year, but I'll be cornering a number of elected officials as well. And you and I are going to speak about that show that Thursday. Hopefully you'll be able to host it.
0: I don't understand. How come I never get to Puerto Rico and you be stuck in New York?
1: Paying for it myself. I'm not asking BAI to pay for it. Anyway, Bob.
0: That's true. All right. Thank you so much.
1: Thanks so much for being with us today. Folks, I'm sorry this cut into your time. The number to call if you would like to call is 212-209-2877. 212-209-2877. Sorry that for like Ricky in Brighton Beach, sorry I did not give much time today, but I really thought it was important for Bob to be able to share that good news. And just some points I just want to stress. Yes, we have raised the $200,000 for this fundraiser, but the bills still pile up. So unfortunately, we're going to have to come back at some point because I think of even that one expense of $17,000 a month that we have to pay just to be able to transmit our signal from the top of Four Times Square. That doesn't go away. And so I want to thank everyone, the unions, the individuals, even that $40,000 individual donor. Thank you so much for stepping up and supporting this station, for keeping us on the air, and for

0: Anyone who did not get a chance to contribute, know that we're always open to your, you know, to your donations. Any amount will matter to us. Go to WBAI.org. Okay, Reggie's going to let me know if anyone is calling in, but let me just kind of recap. And by the way, that number, 212-209-2877. So I want to recap. When I spoke to Denise Miranda from the New York State Division of Human Rights, she talked a little about what to do if you believe you have experienced discrimination. So I want to just talk a little about that if you missed that part of the show, because I thought this would be an informative show for anyone who's out there, any of our listeners who do believe they have been victimized. You can call the Division Civil Rights Call Center, and that number is 844-697-3471. You can also use an online reporting form, and that's at dhr.ny.gov. Now, the report, again, it's not a formal complaint. The division first reviews whether the situation may be covered by the human rights law. And if it is, the agency would then help to prepare a formal complaint for you to review, for you to sign, and for you to return. So before you call, and this is something that the commissioner talked about, get the information, collect the information, write down dates and details that you remember, keep relevant emails and texts and letters, and if you have them, photographs, and the type of documentation you might be thinking, well, yeah, will I need this? Why not? I think it's better. This is me, folks. I always over-prepare. So work records or leases, if it's housing discrimination, advertisements, other documents. Note the names of possible witnesses. Also, keep a log, keep a journal of when you make phone calls, when you have conversations. If you don't have all the information, contact the division with what you know. The agency says reports. I want to stress this. The reports are free. There isn't you don't have to have an attorney just to be able to begin this. So the investigators are neutral. They're neutral fact finders, and there's not a lawyer for either side, and a formal investigation can take, unfortunately, can take several months or longer. Okay, I believe we have some calls, so let's get one of them on the line. Welcome to WBAI City Watch. What's your name and where you're calling from?
1: Yes, hey, Jeff. This is Nyat from the Quantum Align Cove. And there's something wrong here, because when Ms. Miranda was on, I need you to bring her back and clarify, when do you know when she assumed her tenure as commissioner?
0: Yes, I have. I'm going back here to my notes. She was confirmed by the Senate in May 2025. She has been with the division for a number period before that as well.
1: Thank you. Let's call her Callie in terms of a February 24th complaint to the New York State Commission on Human Rights. And they say, don't contact us for 90 days. You'll only delay your complaint proceeding. And, you know, we're at the last quarter of the year. So from February 24th through going up on October 24th.
0: You're raising a very good point, but that's something she stressed too. And I had written this down, because of incidents on or after February 15th, 2024, the deadline to report is that 3 years from the most recent incident.
1: What does that mean, in other words?
0: So say something happened February 16th of 2024, you would then have 3 years from that incident to be able to report it. Earlier incidents that happened before then
1: have different
0: deadlines.
1: I'm talking about the date of the complaint to the commission, and it was difficult over the phone, because when she asked if there was any legal processes in place, and the answer was no, and she, like, didn't hear that and was almost arguing until she said, and then the New York City Commission, bring on that commissioner, too, because there is no chance. You can't get a supervisor or a manager to get back to you and listen to how you just immediately denied every aspect, whether it's the aging or different cultural, racist discriminations or the sexist. It's just a go nowhere. And I'm going to be announcing a project that will help people navigate, because as I can see in this fascism coming down, it's all go nowhere. But I do like Disabled in Action coming up with their pride rally on October 18th at Union Square after the march about 1 p.m. So I need to connect with you so I can update you on how they were the ones that got the help to get the ADA. So we need to connect. So give me a call. I can't chase you and play phone tag with you all day.
0: I still owe you a call. I had to go out of town this past weekend for work, and I felt guilty. So I will be in touch with you.
1: But I love you anyway. Nothing you can do about that. Okay. Thanks.
0: Okay. Mayo, thank you. Thank you. And I believe Reggie said we have one other caller, so let's put that person on. Welcome to WBAI City Watch. You're on the air. What's your name and what's your where are you calling from?
2: My name is Noel. I'm calling from Brooklyn.
0: Hi, Noel.
2: Hi. Two things I wanted to bring up. I called in during the time when the lady from the state was just there. And I wanted her to define discrimination again. And the rabbit hole I'm going down is that I am, along with many other city workers, were discriminated against when it was mandatory. And I repeat again, mandatory for us to take a COVID-19 shot and its boosters. I don't understand why we have people that say we have a democracy, but when it comes time to having an actual democracy, it's not. I can't go and touch a woman inappropriately. I would be arrested, right? I can't enter her inappropriately, but you want to put a needle in my arm and I have to say yes? I think that this should not be a statute of limitations on suing these criminals, and that includes former Mayor Adams. And that includes de Blasio and the governor for making it mandatory when there's absolutely no proof that it stopped anything. So, and because the statute of limitation on murder is infinity, okay? So they mm-hmm. murdered people and they're able to get away with it. So I just want some people to put that in their pipe and smoke it. The next thing I want to talk about, and I know Reggie would know what I'm talking about. We share the antenna. Did WBAI, I just want to be very brief on how FM works. If you think of a half a circle and you put a pencil on top of it, well, the airwaves go off the earth. Okay, that's called line of sight. During the time of the World Trade Center, one of the television stations, which because FM is under a VHF, very high frequency, without getting very technical, did they ever think of using Brooklyn Tech as theirs? Because Channel 4 and Channel 2 here in New York used that at the time when they had their antenna on top of the World Trade Center.
0: That's interesting, Noel, because I was at New York One at the time, and I know that our signal was from the Empire State Building, but I know a number of stations got knocked off.
2: Yeah, well, but New York One is a cable station. I'm talking about terrestrial. Yeah, so I like to share that with Mr. Henley and others. It may be cheaper being there. I'll hang up, and I'll leave somebody else to speak.
0: Okay, Noel, thank you. Thank you for calling in. Unfortunately, folks, I am going to have to start wrapping up the show. I want to thank Noel and Mayotte for calling. And next week, I'll be opening up the phone lines with a little more time. So I apologize for not having much time today. But conversations like the ones we had today are really why independent listener supported Radio Matters, because I want to be able to devote time to explaining how government works. I want to be able to talk with agency heads and public officials and kind of inform you and inform me and learn about in this case, how to be able to file a complaint if you wish to. So again, I'm glad Bob Henley joined the show to be able to talk about how successful our fundraising drive was, but the expenses are always going to, you know, keep building up, keep causing us to be able to say we need your support. And again, we rely on you, our listeners. We do not take corporate donations. So if you've got a few moments, go to WBAI.org and make a contribution. That's going to be, you know, 24/7 all year long. Okay. Thank you for spending this hour with me. Thank you to Commissioner Denise Miranda for joining us and explaining the work of the New York State Division of Human Rights. I also want to give a shout out, as Noel just did, also to our wonderful Reggie Johnson in the studio. He makes this show happen each week. If you believe you experience discrimination, just remember that other phone number, 844-697-3471, 844-697-3471, or go to dhr.ny.gov. As always, I do want to thank everyone here at WBAI who makes this show possible each week. If you enjoy exploring, and Bob mentioned my other show, Animal Matters, if you enjoy exploring the many ways animals touch our lives, I will be back with you this Sunday morning at 9 a.m. for another episode. My co-host Aaron Clark and I will be speaking with playwright David Javerbaum about his new off-Broadway comedy, The Dog Show, Come Sit Stay. Performances are starting relatively soon at the Triad Theater, and the show takes a comic look at the bond between people and dogs. And then speaking of animals, I want to give a shout out to another show, The Harlem Connection. I definitely want you to tune into WBAI tomorrow night at 10 o'clock. Now, this show, The Harlem Connection, it really brings listeners Harlem's history, culture, and current events through the music of favorite artists. And each week, there's a different theme. Why am I bringing this up? Because of a particular interest of mine. This week's theme is about animals in honor of the Feast of St. Francis of Assisi. So tune in tomorrow to WBAI. And if you miss it, you can easily go to the archive section on our website at wbai.org/archive. You'll find the Harlem Connection. By the way, it's listed alphabetically under the T for the, and you'll be able to get the show if you miss it. But frankly, it's better to enjoy it while it's airing. So tune in tomorrow night at 10 o'clock for the Harlem Connection. I will be back with you next week, next Thursday with City Watch. My guest is going to be Afia Atamensa, New York City's Chief Equity Officer and Commissioner. We're going to talk about the city's recently released citywide racial equity plan and what it could mean for New Yorkers. The office just recently released that plan, brought together 45 city agencies to establish citywide goals across areas like housing and education and health and economic opportunity. And I definitely want to learn more about that. And I hope you will too during that show. Thank you so much to everyone who tuned in to WBAI. And thank you for listening and have a wonderful evening.
3: So with the headlines, Al Jazeera reported Thursday three aircraft carriers and two landing groups will be deployed around Iran by the end of November. That's according to United States officials. Meanwhile, Iran's president responded his country is looking to restart peace talks and has never avoided dialogue with the United States, despite being attacked by the U.S. and Israel three times. Thursday marks 2 years since Iran launched Operation True Promise, its largest direct missile assault against Israel. Previously unreleased video of the missile targets in Israel went viral on Thursday. Approximately 200 ballistic missiles were fired in multiple waves targeting military and intelligence sites. While Israel claims it shot down 80% of the missiles, the videos show numerous impacts. And in another war, Ukraine's President Volodymyr Zelensky announced Thursday a first-time use in combat of its FP-7 tactical ballistic

0: And near Arlington National Cemetery, Illinois Senator Tammy Duckworth let loose on President Donald Trump over his proposed arch near Arlington National Cemetery on Thursday.
1: Listen, I am here because I am pissed off that the five-time draft-dodging coward of a commander-in-chief sitting over there in the White House dares to dishonor the men and women of this country who have put on her colors and sacrificed and served and now lay at rest in the hallowed grounds of Arlington National Cemetery.
0: President Trump announced that the structure will double as a top-grade military complex intended to store ammunition, house drones, and serve as an active sniper post for national security. And the family of Renee Good, an activist killed by immigration agent Jonathan Ross last January, has sued the United States government, arguing there's no accountability for her murder. Attorney Antonio Ramannucci.
2: Our country cannot tolerate unjustified and excessive use of force, let alone deadly force, on ordinary people who are exercising their rights under the Constitution of this country.
0: The two lawsuits accuse Ross and senior administration officials of unconstitutional negligence and excessive use of force during Operation Metro Surge, an immigration sweep targeting Minnesota.
2: Shooting into a slow-moving car's open window at a 90-degree angle when those wheels are pointed in an opposite direction, not able to cause any harm to anyone, shocked all of our collective conscience. We are all unsafe in those conditions.
0: A few days after Renee Good's death, an ICE agent shot Julio Sosa Celis, a Venezuelan delivery man, in the leg. And 2 weeks later, immigration agents killed Alex Preti, a medical technician employed by the Department of Veterans Affairs. And lawyers for condemned prisoner Krista Pike said the 50-year-old woman is alive right now after surviving an attempt to execute her by lethal injection, but she's in critical condition. A witness to the execution attempt spoke to the media.
3: Nothing about today was normal, typical at all. At one point at 7:34, she said, "My arm feels like it's about to burst open." Then she smiles really big. Then she starts talking about that one spot on her arm. Does this happen like that? The one spot, her advisor says, "Relax," and she says, "I'm trying."
0: Witnesses said she welcomed death, but technicians apparently had trouble finding a vein to inject the death cocktail.
4: Pike said she was going to leave this world the way I spent most of my life, and that is in love. She said she had love for the people who were out here hating on her. She closed her statement with saying, quote, "I'm at peace, I'm ready to be free." Then something about celebrating her freedom, and then she closed with, "This is a happy day."
0: The failed execution on Wednesday night was the state's second bungled death penalty attempt this year. Governor Bill Lee said he would not honor requests to commute Pike's sentences to life.
5: "My responsibility is to uphold the sentences that Tennessee juries have handed down, even when it's difficult."
0: Closer to home, the city's two-year rent freeze went into effect on Thursday. Applying to leases signed and renewed for 1 or 2 years. It's the first time a 0% increase has been applied for 2 years. Landlords suing the city to block the rent freeze accused Mayor Zoran Mamdani's administration of meddling in the Rent Guideline Board's June decision. But the Gothamist reported today the attorney for the landlords, Randy Mastro, advocated to a board member himself for a low vote ahead of the board's 2025 decision when the panel chose to increase rents by 3%. From New York City, I'm Paul D'Arienzo. 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
7: You are listening to Black Agenda Report, where we provide news, commentary, and analysis from a Black left perspective. I'm Margaret Kimberly. In this week's segment, we hear about the right-wing politics of the anti-migrant movement in South Africa and its impact on upcoming elections. But we begin with a discussion of the memoir of the first and only union leader to organize an Amazon warehouse. Good day, and thank you for joining me on Black Agenda Report. I'm Margaret Kimberly. Our guest is Christian Smalls, And he's joining us from New Jersey to talk about his book, When the Revolution Comes, A Fight for the Future of the Working Class, which was published by Penguin Random House. And he's best known for successfully organizing an Amazon warehouse and his advocacy for union solidarity with the people of Palestine. And he was even detained by Israeli forces on a Gaza Freedom Flotilla mission. Thank you for joining me, Chris.
8: Thanks for having me. I'm glad to be here.
7: So the title of your book, When the Revolution Comes, it suggests that it is revolutionary change that will bring about what people in this country need to see. Talk to us about that revolutionary change that you foresee or would like to see.
8: Oh, yeah. I mean, we're living in some dark times right now in this country, especially with this acceleration of this administration, you know, with all of these endless wars and genocides that's taking place and where our tax dollars are going. You know, things are just really grim right now for the everyday working class American citizen. And I think when people read this book, they'll relate to a lot of the trials and tribulations I went through in my life. So the book is sort of part memoir, you know, biography about myself, my upbringing, things I went through. And of course, I end off with the victory over Amazon and how we were able to defeat a $1 trillion company. And I think once you read this, you'll not only relate to it, but you'll also get a sense of motivation to do something. You know, that something is the revolutionary part that I mentioned. The fight for the future is really the fight right now. And when you're talking about the revolution, it really starts with yourself and what you're willing to do towards that revolution.
7: The title revolutionary change is interesting to me because there's so many things people want. And right now, just about 5 weeks before the midterm elections, we are told, and not for the first time, that an election is going to change things, that people of our political bent are told vote blue no matter who, see how horrible, as you said, grim times. And if this other party gets in, that is going to solve so many problems. And what are your thoughts about electoral politics and the capacity for change?
8: Me personally, I don't believe in electoral politics. I definitely have been around enough politicians in this short journey that I had, and I don't see anything, you know, in return that I need to endorse at the moment. Of course, you know, there's a lot of progressive candidates that are doing some good things and, you know, definitely standing for right causes. But when we're talking about a system that was built, well, a system that wasn't built for us, that's the two-party system. Doesn't matter if you're red or blue. And I think the definition of insanity is, you know, to do the same thing and expect different results. And I think a lot of people, unfortunately, are still falling victim to what I like to say is just sheep mentality, you know, where we're continuing to wait every 2 years, every 4 years to vote, we're continuing to try to vote in progressives, thinking that's going to happen, that's going to create tangible changes within our lifetime. And meanwhile, both parties are still both to blame for a lot of the things that we're dealing with in this country. People want to say it's Trump, Trump, Trump, but a lot of these issues actually didn't start with Trump. Trump is just using this system that was already in place and obviously accelerating things because he has that power. So when it comes to electoral politics, I don't rely on them. You know, I work alongside things that align, but at the end of the day, I think the only power comes from the community, from people organizing and being prepared to fight.
7: You make a good point about this reliance on a system that it actually does change, but does not change for the better. It seems that the change politically over time is getting worse. You mentioned Amazon itself, this multi, you said trillion dollar company.
8: $2.2 trillion company.
9: $2.2 trillion company that millions of people have come to rely on. And that's something else I wanted to ask you about. You know, people, there was, you know, we were told to boycott Amazon, and it's difficult to do. They have taken over, and it's an example of the control of a corporation. It's very difficult to avoid Amazon. And I'm not necessarily saying, you know, asking what advice you would give, but that speaks to this enormous power, growing power of the billionaire class, and how the system does what they want and not what the people want.
8: I take it from me, I worked at Amazon and I didn't stop from there. I wasn't caught up in the Amazon hype. I do understand, you know, how much it has changed our society when it comes to shopping and online shopping and one click buy and having the luxury of having things ordered and delivered to your doorstep. But also I've witnessed firsthand how it destroyed, you know, main streets in our communities, the mom and pop stores that we grew up loving, the Toys R Us's, the JCPenney's, the things that are going out of business, that are never coming back because we gave our money to one company. So, and we're also talking about a company that is leading the country when it comes to injuries, and this is a retailer. So to reiterate that, you know, shopping at Amazon, it comes with a great price. And people got to ask themselves, you know, once again, do they really need the things that they're ordering from Amazon? My answer to that is no. It's always going to be no. I think, you know, people don't want to get up and go to their local shopping centers, but they still exist. I really don't shop online like that. I like to go and talk to people. And I think that's something that these companies are thriving off of: isolation, creating a society where we don't even talk to our neighbors anymore. We don't even borrow sugar, milk. We don't know the neighborhood kids anymore because the isolation that we have of ordering things to our doorsteps, not communicating with people, going to these stores where there's cashless kiosks. All these things are right in front of us, and we're not even talking about the threat of artificial intelligence, which is right at our doorstep as well.
9: That's something that has only gotten worse with time, the AI threat. I know it's a longer story and a more complicated story, but can you tell us why you succeeded at organizing an Amazon warehouse where others failed? What was it, do you think, was the key or were the keys to your victory?
8: We put in the work, you know. We didn't take any shortcuts. It took us over 300 plus days of campaigning, setting up an encampment at a bus stop, the same building that fired me, outside every single day, night, rain, shine, hot, cold. I was out there communicating with workers. My colleagues were inside the building communicating with workers, and we earned the trust and we built a relationship the authentic way. And I think that's the best grassroots tactics that we taught everybody, is that we were meeting the workers where they at. We were listening to the workers, most importantly, and we were educating one another. We were growing together. We created a culture that Amazon never seen before. And we did it. We did it from the bottom up. You know, it wasn't from top down. We did it from what we like to say. We got it from the mud, and we were in the trenches every day. It was a war, and there was casualties on both sides. But at the end of the day, we proven that the power of people is greater than any amount of money that Amazon could have spent on it.
9: Do you think other unions failed to do those things that you mentioned in their organizing efforts?
8: Well, it hasn't been done since, you know. It's been 4 years and this hasn't been repeated. So I think the proof is in the pudding. I try to lead by example, and I continue to try to lead by example. But, you know, I'm not in power. I'm not an employee of any of these unions, not even my own that I help create. So it's really, yeah, you know, the answer to that is, you know, the unions are failing because they're not willing to put in that type of work. The work that we put in comes with a lot of sacrifice. And unfortunately, unions, they like to organize in a traditional manner. They like to organize in secrecy, or they want to take shortcuts. They think just posting on Instagram or social media and you know, signing up a couple of petitions is going to work. That's absolutely not going to work against, once again, a $1 trillion company like Amazon. You have to be there every day. You have to earn and you have to build with the workers.
9: You know, one of the things I think, I know that's part of your story. We're told that if we do the quote unquote right things, we can succeed in life, meaning having a decent quality of life, go to college, major in this, don't major in that, get a job at company X, because that's a good company to work for. That's a good company for Black people or whatever. But that has its limits. Talk to us about your own experience with that and your thoughts about it.
8: Yeah, well, you're going to read about, you know, that portion of my life in the book. You know, I was 18, 19 years old, trying to do the right thing, going to college. I'm a college dropout. School was really tough for me because, for one, I wasn't really interested in school and especially the curriculum that we're being taught. Number two, you know, I thought I was going to be a superstar rapper. So I wanted to accelerate my career by just going full throttle into it. And yeah, you know, one door closed, another one opened. But at the end of the day, you know, I had to realize I had to get a job to survive. So working multiple jobs, getting married young, getting divorced young, all of the things that I went through, facing eviction. I think people will really, really relate to that portion of the book when, you know, I was trying to figure it out as a young adult and it still ultimately ended up at Amazon. So you just never know where life is going to take you. But at the end of the day, I think, you know, the American dream is not really what it seems anymore. And that is because of these companies and corporations and even our own government that, you know, they're failing to meet our demands. They're failing to meet our needs. And this is why we must continue to organize.
9: How long did you work at Amazon?
8: I would be there 11 years if they didn't fire me. I was there for 5 years.
9: And you went there with, I mean, I guess we generally start jobs with optimism, right? With some hope. Tell us how your feelings and your observations changed over time.
8: Yeah, you know, I like to say, you know, most Amazon workers, they go through a honeymoon phase. You know, I got hired in 2015, so the controversy around Amazon is nowhere near what it was, what it is today, back then. So I really didn't know too much about the company. I heard about it, you know, through the grapevine. My mom was the one who really put me onto it. And I decided that, you know, let me try it out. And when I got into the warehouse, I definitely went through the honeymoon phase. I thought it was great to see the automation, the technology that they have. I worked at several different warehouses in the Tri-State area, and I've never seen anything like the Amazon warehouse. So yeah, all of these things were very eye-opening at first, a little bit of a culture shock, but that quickly faded. You know, once I realized I was a product of the machine, you know, I realized that this was all about productivity. And if you don't make productivity, you're gonna drown pretty much. So my honeymoon phase really ended when I became an assistant manager, because I realized once again, the amount of contribution to the productivity for one individual, including myself, it really showed how much this company relied on manual labor and how much, you know, one individual can change the whole outcome of our productivity for the day. So for me, you know, me being very valuable to the company when it came to COVID and the failures that it had to not protect us, that's when I was already fed up mentally with the company. There was no way I was going to continue to go to work and be productive for a company that didn't really care about our health and safety during that time. So that was the you know, the straw in the camel's back, if you will. And that's when I had to draw the line and I chose the side of the workers.
9: You know, you mentioned AI and what it's doing to the workplace, that basically it's decimating employment. I mean, so many things, kids cheating in college, AI writing papers, companies using it to get rid of people, the way it impacts us. You mentioned being isolated. We're further isolated because you can't even talk to a person on the phone. It's an AI chatbot, not to mention the fact that people are losing jobs, thousands of jobs due to artificial intelligence. So the stakes are getting higher and higher. The risks to ordinary working people are getting worse and worse. What are your thoughts about, you saw this, you know, Amazon and how it treats its workers, and now you see, and Amazon is apparently going to reduce its staffing because of AI. So we're talking about people not even being able to depend on, you know, low wage work or a job that's a bad job. Talk to us. What are your thoughts about this?
8: Well, yeah, I've been, you know, ringing an alarm on this for a very long time. It's real. You know, this is right in front of our face. Amazon has already fired tens of thousands of its not its warehouse workers. You know, we get fired daily, but we're talking about their corporate headquarters. You know, they let go tens of thousands of them just this past, you know, year. So they're going to continue to lay off, and other companies that want to follow that Amazon model are going to do the same thing, replacing their software engineers, replacing the tech bros. That, you know, these are jobs that are six-figure jobs. But now, if the company can figure out a way to get rid of these salaries, they're absolutely going to take that opportunity. You know, once again, billionaires don't become that rich without exploiting a class of people. And I think AI is going to do a number of things. It's definitely going to damage the workforce, but it may also have an opportunity to bring people together who once looked at each other, you know, because of, you know, how much money they make. Now, you know, I see an opportunity where, you know, tech workers are reaching out to workers like myself, warehouse workers, those who are at the bottom of the totem pole, and saying, hey, we need to form a union as well. We need to put some regulations in, some protections in as well. So how can we work together? And I think this is a pivotal moment in humanity. Like, we need to understand that AI can replace every last one of us. And that is the plan. That is absolutely the plan. When you see all of these billionaires investing the hundreds of billions of dollars into this type of technology.
9: And when you talk about revolution, how do you see that happening? Because, you know, as you mentioned, we're isolated from one another. We have a society with a lack of trust in general, and that's what you need in order to forge chains, is to have a community and solidarity with other people. How do you think that can change?
8: Well, America's is built a little different. You know, we are very much divided, and, you know, just from East Coast to West Coast, North to South, you name it. For us to see a revolution that we would like to see in this country, it would really, really, unfortunately, have to be one of those epidemics, you know, something very terrible happening that's going to bring people together in this country. We're not built like other countries where, you know, like Italy, for example, where they can call a general strike and bring out 3 million people, you know, led by young people, by the way. So for us, you know, this is why, you know, I say the revolution starts with yourself, because this is, you know, this is an individual fight as well. You know, my fight is your fight. The fight for Amazon workers should be everybody's fight, because, you know, Amazon, like you said, controls all of these markets. So, you know, somebody in your neighborhood right now that works for Amazon, are one of its 140 companies that it owns. So for you to sit back and say nothing, to do nothing, to not even try to talk to those in your inner circle and your family, whatever, that is being complicit. So if you want to see a revolution, It really starts, once again, with yourself. What are you willing to sacrifice? What are you willing to give up? What hobbies, what things of that you like to do on for fun? What are you willing to sacrifice when it comes to the time away from your loved ones, your friends, and all of the good things in life? Because that's what it takes, you know. Unfortunately, yeah, it takes a great sacrifice to see this revolution that we want. And I know, once again, by leading by example, all the things that I've done with the Amazon Labor Union, the things that I've done for Palestine, the things that I do for Cuba, the things that I do for international solidarity, I've sacrificed so much time away from my children, my three beautiful children with who I love and would love to spend every single day with. I haven't been able to do that for the past 6 years. So I know what it takes to sacrifice. And I think people that's listening or reading my story will understand that that's something that they also have to deal with as well.
9: A couple of thoughts. You mentioned Italy and other countries. You know, the U.S. is famous for lacking class consciousness, which I think is what you're referring to. And you say the U.S. is built different than we were told these things didn't matter to us. You know, we're this wonderful country. We don't need any class analysis or anything. But also, I think if we don't make the sacrifice, then those things that you mentioned, the things where we get joy out of life, those things are disappearing. And so it's a necessity. And I think that's the point I was making. Being dedicated to change is an absolute necessity, because so many things that we thought we had, even our leisure time, are being taken from us slowly, maybe not so slowly anymore. But I think that's an important thing to convey to folks, that we're acting like we have a choice and actually we don't.
8: Yeah, I mean, I agree 100%. You know, it's amazing, ironic that they call Cuba a dictatorship when I feel like we're already living in one, with our attack on free speech, on censorship, on immigration, on ICE, you know, you name it, surveillance state, technology, flock cameras. I don't know what else is next. You know, Trump is already hitting that, saying he's the last president. So these things are right in our face. And, you know, once again, I think Americans are being desensitized to a lot of these issues, and we can't allow that. We gotta educate one another, but more importantly, we gotta band together right now, because there is no cavalry coming for us.
9: No, there isn't. And you mentioned Cuba. I want to ask you about your work in Cuba. The United States is conducting a siege against Cuba, starting with oil, constant blackouts there, of course, and we know what that can do to our lives and our health. People are literally dying in Cuba. The U.S. Trying to bring about regime change that they have done in the rest of the world. Tell us about your experience with Cuba Solidarity.
8: Yeah, I mean, I've been going down there for a few years now. I've been fortunate enough to bring a labor delegation. I brought my union down there. I brought about 20 people, 20 Amazon workers down there 4 years ago. I've been going every year, ever since. I met with the president. I met with trade unionists. I go down there for humanitarian missions. Recently was on the last one, the Nuestra convoy, which was a flotilla with about $2.5 million worth of humanitarian aid. I show my solidarity with the people of Cuba all the time. You know, I try to do as much as I can with my platform, with my freedom as well. Definitely got detained coming back into the country. I was one of 16 people. Right now, I'm currently under federal investigation because of going to Cuba. This administration is targeting me specifically, along with a few other activists. We're facing criminal charges for espionage and for all of these things that are just not true. And, you know, we have to fight back. You know, once again, we have to fight back against just the lies and misinformation surrounding Cuba. We have to fight back against our own government, which, as you mentioned, is wrongfully trying to wrongfully has this country on a terrorist list. A small island for over 68 years has been facing the inhumane conditions due to this blockade and these sanctions. And the people of Cuba are, they don't deserve that. This is a silent genocide that's happening, but now it's not so silent anymore. People are speaking out about it, but still a lot of Americans are misinformed about it. So this is why I try to once again build that international solidarity.
9: And you're right about domestic repression. I mean, it makes sense that as the country becomes authoritarian, they always like to call somebody else authoritarian, like Cuba or some other country we're told is bad. And inevitably, people will speak out, as you have done. And in order to keep people from speaking out, then there has to be more domestic repression of various kinds in order to shut people up about the crimes being committed.
8: Yeah, I mean, that is our history, unfortunately, in this country, you know. And I look at all the historical figures from the Malcolm X's and the Martin Luther's to the, you know, Assata Shakur, who had asylum in Cuba. The work that these folks done in the past, I'm just trying to, once again, continue to carry that legacy and, you know, hopefully make ancestors proud, but also, you know, try to spread awareness as much as possible, whether it comes with my freedom, it comes with a price that I have to pay. That's what it has to do as a leader. You have to lead by example.
9: And lastly, I want to ask a question about this this hit piece that appeared in Jacobin a few months ago, The Rise and Fall of Chris Smalls. I was very pleased that so many people defended you and called this hit piece what it was. What do you think was behind that?
8: Oh, it's not what I think. It's what I know. You know, I know. Had I not came for their queen AOC, you know, this article would have never came out, you know. But because I was very vocal on my take on AOC, which I stand by, you know, her stands came for me, you know, DSA, Jacobin folks that work for Jacobin, you know, they don't like, you know, whatever reason they don't like me, it's all in that article. But, you know, as you mentioned, a lot of people came to my defense. They got it from every which way, even inside their own organization. That's something they got to deal with. It's unfortunate that they would write something like that. So anti-racist, so anti-black, very racist, and, you know, target somebody who's, once again, who put their life, their blood, sweat, and tears into the work that I do. You know, they called me a narcissist in this article, but they changed that headline. They, you know, said things that are just not true at all. It's just unfortunate. And my only concern was, like, why am I the only labor leader that ever get covered like this? You know, when there's so many other labor leaders in this country, it seems that I have this spotlight that I don't even ask for. And I just do the work. I just let my work speak for itself. Everybody that's been around me for years are still with me. My day ones are still with me. And I don't understand, you know, why folks can't see that these politicians are not our saviors. So I guess when you do speak out about them, you get hit pieces. So it comes with the territory. I know that. The good, bad, and the ugly. I knew that. I embraced this 6 years ago when I first hit the mainstream media for the first time. And it's so ironic because Jacobin was a huge supporter of my work. They covered me. They actually wrote positive articles about me over the years several times. So for them to flip and do a complete 180 just makes no sense. But then again, it does make sense, you know. You know, white supremacy comes in various forms, and, you know, they're not excluded from that. You know, they have issues, and hopefully they figure it out and get it right the next time. Fortunate for me, it won't be no next time. They won't ever get another interview from me. They don't got to worry about that. Like I said before, I let my work speak for itself. You can't question the work that I've done, the American history that I already created in this country, the impact that I had to millions of people around the world. They'll never be able to take that away from me.
9: That's true. And I doubt they're going to come for you again. It, as you pointed out, they were quite rightly taken to task by many people. But I don't want to end talking about them. I just want to remind folks to buy your book, When the Revolution Comes, A Fight for the Future of the Working Class, by Chris Smalls. And are you on a tour? Is there a way for people? Are you making appearances to promote the book?
8: I've been on tour all summer. I've been already done 15 cities in America. I am toured out. If you do want me to come, I will come. If anybody wants to reach out and set up an event, I'm still open to doing that. But I've done a tour this past summer. The book is available online in every which way, Barnes and Noble. You can go right to our website, go to the link on my Instagram as well. If you want to shop on Amazon Prime, by all means, do that and then cancel it afterwards. It's there as well. But yeah, you know, the book is available audio and, in stores as well.
9: All right. Well, we'll put that information, that link, we'll put it in the description of this program. We ran over a little bit because you have so much to say, but thank you. Thank you so much, Chris Smalls, author of When the Revolution Comes, A Fight for the Future of the Working Class. Thank you so much for joining me.
8: Thank you. Thanks for having me.
9: Good day, and thank you for joining me on Black Agenda Report. I'm Margaret Kimberly. Our guest is Nairobi-based political writer and strategist Clinton Nzala. He previously worked for African Stream, where he ran the Southern Africa desk. He's also worked for other outlets. He joins us again to provide an update and analysis of the anti-immigrant March and March movement in South Africa, which has driven, sometimes violently, thousands of African immigrants back to their home countries. South Africa will also hold local elections on November 4th. How will March and March impact that electoral process? Thank you so much for joining me, Clinton.
10: Thank you, Margaret. Always a pleasure to be here.
9: So we spoke a couple of months ago about this movement. Tell us what has changed since that time in the last couple of months.
10: One of the things that has happened is the movement seems to be characterized by infighting. At the moment, that's what we've seen in the last few weeks. I think towards the end of June, there was the after one of the leaders of the movement, Givium Tunu, met President Cyril Ramaphosa. And after that meeting, it seems the other leader or the face of the movement, Jacinta Mbabazi Zuma, wasn't too pleased about that. So we saw a public spat between the two, with the Jacinta claiming that Ngizwe was an ANC project. And the Ngizwe, on the other hand, claiming that Jacinta was being bankrolled by certain forces. So this public spat culminated in the issuance of a red card by the Jacinta camp against Ngizwe. So from that moment, we've seen like now the two camps at each other, which has kind of probably distracted them from their core mission, which I think is good for the public, is good for decency, and it's good for the spirit of Pan-Africanism that when those two are fighting, probably maybe it gives a bit of space to the migrants to breathe and just for decency to prevail. But also we saw another scandal by Jacinta when she met AfriForum. It's another thing that has actually brought a lot of, I think, infighting. AfriForum, for the uninitiated, the term African mislead people to think that it's a group of black people, whatever. But AfriForum is predominantly made of Afrikaners who are white South Africans. They gave themselves that fancy name probably to try to legitimize their claim to South Africa. So these are descendants of Dutch and to a lesser extent French settlers who moved to South Africa in the 1600s. So South Africa is one of the few countries, if not the only one in Africa, where you had two group or more, or at least more than one group of colonial settlers who moved into that country and then fought amongst themselves. So we had the Dutch arriving first, setting up the station at the Cape of Good Hope, which is now Cape Town. Then the British arrived first. And the British in their colony, they had their own different colonial plan to that of the Dutch. And it ultimately saw the Dutch move into the interior of South Africa towards the Transvaal and the Free State. So Transvaal is around the area where modern day Johannesburg is. So now this group of the Dutch descendants and the British settlers, they ultimately engaged in this civil war called the Dutch, the Boer War. So it was a very brutal war. Ultimately, they made peace, and it culminated in the whole uniting all these regions, those which were under British control and those which were under the Dutch, which gave birth to the Union of South Africa. But the resentment between the two groups did not really die. So we still see the Dutch descendants have tried so hard to kind of build their own identity, which is away from the British settlers. And this is how we arrived at the National Party, it winning the 1948 elections and the start of apartheid. So I'm trying to give this one just a bit of a background so that way they can understand the dynamics of why groups such as AfriForum, it's a very racist group. So the people who create

0: in schools, and the black students preferred English. As bad as it was, they saw English to be more neutral, because Afrikaans was associated with the Dutch, and the Dutch descendants were associated with the apartheid project. So we even saw a bit of some English people in South Africa. A number of English organizations were sympathetic to the ANC, not because they were any better or they cared about black people, but probably it was a way of them getting back at the Afrikaners or the Dutch descendants. So now, after apartheid collapsed, the Dutch descendants are the ones who've been trying to recreate or to preserve some of the privileges, some of the characteristics of apartheid. When you see Orania, this is a project that comes from the Dutch descendants or the Afrikaners. So it's a whole reason why today Afrikaners are seen as the representative of the apartheid era. Afrikaners, for the longest time, were seen as the face of apartheid. So now when you see Jacinta decides to unite with this group to say, oh, we've got a common cause, such as protecting the integrity of our borders, the fight against illegal immigration, I think it's something that is in bad taste to even a pedestrian observer. Because AfriForum is an organization that has gone to court to challenge transformational policies of the ANC. Like BEE, they've challenged it. There were certain economic quotas that have been set up in the constitution to try, because for the longest time, black people were outside, were kept outside the mainstream economy by legislation, not just by maybe economics or whatever. So to reverse that, you cannot just leave it to the free market. So in the early days, the ANC came up with certain policies to try to pull up black people from the economic abyss that they had been put by the apartheid government. But if there's one organization that has been at the forefront of opposing those policies, it's AfriForum. And that is very public. The whole claim of white genocide in South Africa, something that has been dispelled by many researchers, including white South Africans themselves. The whole campaign is the work of AfriForum. We've seen Donald Trump, Elon, and all these people. Their closest friend in South Africa is AfriForum. So it means by default, when an organization or an individual works with AfriForum, they are literally becoming part of this ecosystem of right-wing organizations across the globe. So when you look at who are the friends of AfriForum, whether it's in the US, whether it's in Australia, whether it's in the UK, whether it's across continental Europe, usually it's right-wing organizations. So unfortunately, in their fight against their fellow black people, it has shown that Jacinta and her clique, they would rather go to bed with AfriForum, a right-wing organization, an organization that has made it clearly that it is anti-black.
1: So she is one of the leaders of the March and March movement. What is it she's hoping or what is she saying she's trying to accomplish by finding common cause with this right-wing white organization?
0: So, AfriForum has got very deep pockets. From the money that they mobilize locally, you've got all these, almost every white South Africans, and who happen to be a lot of them, who hates the ANC, who hates the current black government, every month they put their hand in their pocket and gives to AfriForum. Then besides that, there are also rumors, these are things that are not confirmed, that they do also receive significant funding from other right-wing forces across the world. And I think this is a phenomenon that a lot of people, I think it's not very hard to guess which other Western forces are probably pumping in money in AfriForum. So there's a chance that March and March would probably want to kind of also get their piece of the cake from this funding. Then also they claim that they want to tap into AfriForum's legal expertise and experience. Because like I said, from the 90s, AfriForum is in court almost every month, every week, challenging any legislation that tries to kind of empower black South Africans. So they've developed a very strong team of legal experts and all sorts of constitutional experts. So March and March.

0: announced, I think, around July, that apart from the street mobilizations, they now want to use the judiciary more to try to challenge the government to pass what can only be termed as harsher legislation against the foreign migrants. So probably now they want to use the legal resources that AfriForum has built over the decades as part of their arsenal against the ANC government.
1: And what of immigrants? I know many thousands of people have left out of fear of March and March. They can only be described as mob attacks. I believe there were some fatalities. Are people, have all immigrants left? Are they in the process of leaving? What is happening now?
0: From the look of things, a number of migrants, immigrants, they had left, especially Zimbabweans, Mozambicans, Malawians. But from the look of things, it usually, there's been a bit of a trend from the first major attacks which happened in 2008, that usually people would go back to their home countries and watch the situation. The moment things have cooled down, actually a number of them do return to South Africa. They try to ride the wave until the next one. So very few people at the moment are moving out, but there are still some who are moving out, but actually probably those who are moving back to South Africa from the neighboring countries might now be higher than those who are moving out. So it seems a bit of a situation, and I think it has calmed down. Probably it has been dwarfed by other events that have taken place in South Africa. There's been this spike in the killing of women around Johannesburg. So I think certain events have overtaken it. There's the issue of the local government elections. So although local government elections are kind of intertwined, not actually kind of very much intertwined with this whole immigration issue, but I think at the moment they've kind of taken away most of the people who were on the streets hunting down for migrants. Now they've kind of been absorbed in these political parties and organizations that are campaigning for the 4th November local government elections.
1: And these elections, how has this movement, the March in March anti-immigrant movement, how is it expected to impact the election?
0: It's going to significantly impact. I think one way is that apart from, I mean, we've seen a number of, there was a lady called Zandile, her surname has come, but there's a lady called Zandile. She was a key figure of the march and movement, and she's been absorbed into one of the major political parties in South Africa, Action SA, which is led by a gentleman called Herman Mashaba. Herman Mashaba is running as mayor of Johannesburg on the Action SA ticket. And this is a man who has actually made it clear that anti-immigration, anti-African immigration, is going to be part of his agenda. It's going to be at the center of, or if he is elected into Johannesburg as a Johannesburg mayor, this is one going to be one of his key agendas, getting rid of what he claims are illegal migrants from the city. He's promised to ensure to create a new security wing or police force that will be tasked with dealing with the illegal migrants. And he has actually said that he is going to give monthly statistics on how many migrants they've kicked out of Johannesburg. So this lady, Zandile, has joined Action SA, and she's been proposed that she's, if Herman Mashaba wins, she'll be part of the mayoral executive committee. So definitely a number of these activists, they're being absorbed in these political parties. And also March and March, they've established a very close relationship with the Mkhonto weSizwe party, which is led by Jacob Zuma. It's also a party that has also made pronouncements that can easily be interpreted as being anti-migrant. And then also just probably because of the activism done by March and March, the whole migration issue is actually one of the key issues of this campaign. It's competing against issues like service delivery, fixing infrastructure, because the infrastructure across major South African cities, especially Johannesburg, is crumbling. Issues of electricity blackouts, water shortages have become commonplace in the last decade or maybe slightly more. So now with these issues, some of them are actually being dwarfed in certain conversations by this issue of migration.
1: And I looked it up, Zandile Dabula, am I pronouncing her name
0: correctly? Yes, yes, yes, Zandile Dabula, yes. That's the lady who's become key part of Action SA. So I actually say even it's very well known that it's very, I would say, pro-West, pro-Israel, and very anti-African. And it's very strange that it's not really strange. It's a part. Herman Mashaba came from the Democratic Alliance. His party is a breakaway of the Democratic Alliance, which is a predominantly white South African party.
1: It's very sad hearing this, that after the struggle to end apartheid, so many people all over the world were involved in ending apartheid. And to see things devolve like this, to see Black people making common cause with right-wing Afrikaner organizations, it's very sad to hear. What does it say about the failures of the ANC and what should have happened in South Africa?
0: One thing that is very clear, that almost every issue that affects South Africa, every vice that affects South Africa, be it social, economic, political, has to do with how the transition happened in the 1990s, in the early 90s, when the ANC was now transitioning from a liberation movement into a political party and then into a party government. So one thing that we saw for a number of years, the ANC was a leftist organization. Its policies were leftist revolutionary policies. But as the transition started, we started seeing that within the ANC, there was a group that had at times tried to hide their true colors, but they were liberals. They were liberals who wanted to embrace all these Western policies. But then towards the negotiations, around the negotiations towards the end of apartheid, this clique became very powerful. And this is a clique that was the most kind of associated with individuals like Thabo Mbeki, who after the 1994 elections, he became the vice president. And in 1999, he became the president of the ANC. And this is a group where now, when they became very powerful, after they formed government, we saw their influence was quite significant on the government and the party. So we had the ANC start abandoning some of the policies that it had spent decades crafting on what kind of society they were going to build on the day they formed government. They started moving towards these liberal policies. And they had all sorts of justification, like, oh, for us to be able to provide what we need to provide to the Black people, we need to grow the economy, and this is the only way we can grow the economy. And I think at that time, it sounded like quite intelligent. And then, unfortunately, a lot of people in the ANC, they gave in. And then this also has to be seen around, there were certain people who were influential in the ANC before it formed government, people like, especially Chris Hani. Chris Hani was killed just a year before the end of apartheid. And these are people, like, there was the camp that was opposed to these liberal policies was mostly anchored around Chris Hani. So I think the death of Chris Hani kind of took away a very critical voice that would have prevented this slide of the ANC to the right. So the ANC now was dragged into where, by speech, it was a leftist organization. They were very loud about being, of course, even today, they are very pro-Cuba. They've been very strong supporters of Palestine and all these global South struggles. But when you look at their economic policies, one of them is like from around 1995, 1996, they started embracing the policies which were actually anti-left. And it's the whole reason why they were very much willing to avoid touching the apartheid economic structures, where, of course, they were in government, the levers of government were in control. I mean, the ANC was in control, but the economic levers largely remained in the hands of the same people who held them during the apartheid era. So it means the ANC could make pronouncements, but still on the economy, there was very much they could do. So they believed in these four issues of trickle-down effect, the whole trickle-down effect, where they believed that, oh, let's leave the economy in the hands of these Afrikaners, and when the economy grows, we are going to get more taxes that we can empower our people with. So, but that didn't happen. These Afrikaners were not only dishonest, actually a lot of companies started moving out money out of South Africa. Billions and billions were moved out of South Africa in the days leading to 1994 and immediately after 1994, where we had a lot of mining companies that even during the apartheid era of the 1980s, when the South African economy was being sanctioned, they were willing to work under sanctions. But the moment a black government took over South Africa, companies like Anglo American, they started moving most of their finances into the West, into London, into New York, and all these places. So all the ANC was naive enough to believe that these people meant well. These people were silently sabotaging the economy by moving out all the money that had been made in South Africa, mostly on the back and labor of black people. So once this money was moved out, for the first few years, I think there was a little bit of money, there was enough money to kind of sustain. That's why we saw the ANC. When people say the ANC has failed, it's a fair statement, but also it removes certain context. The ANC, during their first two decades or so, they managed to build about 4 million of free housing. These are not even social housing. These are houses which have been given out to the poor people in South Africa. Once you get this house, it's your house for life. You are given a title deed and whatever. They managed to pull out a significant amount of black people into the middle class bracket. So there are certain things. They managed to increase access to piped water and electricity to the black population. I think the numbers went almost from around 20% to over 90%. In terms of connections to clean water and electricity. But then I think that kind of resources is slowly started reducing. Ultimately, around 2008, we saw the contraction. So the mistakes that they made in the 1995 in not being more proactive about taking firm control of the economy, after 10 to 15 years, they started showing. And it's a time when now the economy started shrinking, the economy was no longer growing. And it was at that time where we are seeing that the economy was not producing enough jobs. There was not enough money to build more houses for people. So the housing backlog is growing. We are seeing the government is struggling to add more people to the grants that they have been giving to the poor. So at that moment now, you start seeing, because all of a sudden at one time, everyone was getting a free house. People are applying, they're getting a free house. All of a sudden, that queue starts moving very slowly. Things which people could easily access are no longer available. And that's the time when we start getting this conversation of the migrants to say, oh, maybe the reason the rumors start flying around. Say, no, actually, these officials are colluding with foreigners to get houses ahead of South Africa. And all those rumors started saying, because now there are not enough jobs. So then people started looking for people to blame. And that's how ultimately we are kind of in a situation where we are today, where a lot of people that are looking for a scapegoat, and the one of the easiest scapegoat has been black people. But ultimately, I think it's a failure of the ANC to kind of stick to the policies that they have spent decades in crafting, policies that they understood better. All of a sudden, they were around the mid-90s, they were now having these consultants from Goldman Sachs and all these Western banks to try to help to craft an economy. And these are policies, literally, which are not even made by people who meant well for the country. These are organizations which are mostly focused on protecting the economy of white people.
1: Well, we're out of time in about a minute. Is there anything you wanted to mention that I didn't ask?
0: So the only thing that probably I would say is that the outcome of this election is what we're going to see probably to be another, the ANC is going to get a serious beating. Most opinion polls are indicating that the support of the ANC will be around 30%, which is going to be a major drop from even what they had in the previous election, local government election. Yeah, they had about 45%. So now they've dropped around 30%, losing about 15%. And it will also be a drop from what they got from the national elections in 2024, which was around 40%. So it means if those predictions come true, it means in the space of about 2 years, the ANC has bled 10% of support. So which is just showing that I don't know what it would take for them to know that their policies are not working. So whatever they are trying to avoid, if they thought if they adopted more radical policies to empower black people, they're going to lose their support. But it seems like whatever they're avoiding is already happening. So I think they really need to review and to go back to the drawing board, to go back to the organization that they previously used to be, which was a revolutionary organization that was very unapologetic about its desire to put black people at the center of political and economic emancipation.
1: Thank you so much, Clinton Nzala, talking to us about South Africa, about the anti-immigrant movement and the upcoming elections, and some history, some background that we needed to have. Thank you so much for joining me.
0: Thank you, Margaret. It's been a pleasure.
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1: Welcome, friends, to another edition of Economic Update, a weekly program devoted to the economic dimensions of our lives and those of our children. I'm your host, Richard Wolf. We have an unusual guest in the second half of today's program, Kashama Sawant, known to many of you because of her remarkable political history in the West Coast of the United States. We are very pleased to have her on our program in the second half, the time when we normally do interviews. I want to start today's program with some updates of the sort that we try to bring to an audience that might not otherwise hear about these things or see images surrounding them. So I want to bring your attention to a left-wing political party in Germany. You might think of it a little bit like the DSA in the United States, except it is now becoming an important force in German politics. The latest polls refer to this party. It's called Die Linke in German, which simply translates the left. So it's the party called the left, currently polling about 12% of the national vote in Germany. That's up from 3% in February of 2025. Quite a move in a short amount of time. It has also passed a milestone in getting larger polling support than the Socialist Party, which is the inheritor of the whole socialist movement going back to the 19th century and including, particularly in its earlier days, such people as Karl Marx, Friedrich Engels, and many, many others. The leader of the Die Linke, a young woman named Inez Schwertner, another interesting phenomena of German politics. They are taking a very strong stand against the government in Germany today, and its leader, Merz. He is imposing a reform. That's what those kinds of politicians like to call big changes they're making that they're afraid people will understand and therefore oppose. So they cover the whole thing over with a word they hope obscures what's going on. And true to form, Merz is doing that. His reform is what used to be called by more honest politicians austerity. He's rolling back pension benefits to elderly, he's cutting health care, and he's worsening work conditions for the working class of Germany. Against that, the Die Linke party, the left party, advocates a higher minimum wage, a rent freeze, cheaper public transportation, and a cap on the wages of parliamentary representatives of the party at just above the average national wage. Perhaps their most important and glaring difference is they are not in favor of the war in Ukraine or of Germany imposing hardship on its own people in order to fund Mr. Zelensky and the Ukrainians in that part of the world. They are also clearly, like their right-wing counterpart, the Aufstand für Deutschland, they are not at all happy with having cut off from Russia and thereby deprived German industry and German workers of jobs in those industries because they can't access cheap Russian oil and gas, which had fueled the German economic miracle for decades before the war in Ukraine brought all that to an end. And then there's the candidate of the Linke Party for mayor of Berlin. His name is Elif Eralp, and you won't learn much about any of this in the American press. He's a man, an immigrant in Germany, of Turkish origin, and he's likened in the German press to upsetting Berlin in rather the way that Zoran Mamdani did that in New York. Look, the German working class is now split. One part of it goes to the right in its opposition against the old tradition. But a growing part is going to the left. The middle is disappearing. That's like what's happening in the United States, and we should be following when it happens in the most important economy in Europe. These things are shifting, and they're shifting fast. I want to turn next to a recent speech given by Scott Bessent, the Treasury Secretary in Mr. Trump's government. He announced the D-Day of all sanctions. He's imposing a new level of sanctions on top of several already existing sanctions imposed on Iran, and glowingly predicting that this one will bring Iran to the table, or, in the words of other colleagues of his, bring the Iranians to surrender. Well, let's be clear here. Previous sanctions didn't do that, and they were promising exactly the same. In fact, we go to war against Iran in June of last year, in February of this year, again in June and July of this year, and that's because the sanctions didn't work. And then it turned out the military attacks on Iran, they didn't work either. And so we're back to the back and forth. Now we're going to get sanctions. And calling them D-Day, that's clever for the American public to think something big is happening. But it doesn't sound so good if it's the umpteenth time something big was supposed to happen with results that never happened. But there's something more I want to say. Because Mr. Bessent seemed to suggest that the United States would punish any country that did anything with Iran. Buy from it, sell to it, invest in it, loan it. And of course, one of the biggest trading partner Iran has is China. So it looks like Mr. Trump and Mr. Bessent are going to go after China again. That didn't work the last few times it was tried either. The Chinese smiled and said they would ignore all of this. And Mr. Bessent said, getting ready for that, we are very powerful. We can close people out of the SWIFT system. That's the name of the international system set up by the United States to manage payments. If you buy something from another country, you can use the SWIFT system to pay for it. Ditto if you sell, you can be paid. Now, once upon a time, that would have been a pretty stiff punishment. But it isn't anymore, and Mr. Bessent forgot to tell you that, although he certainly knows it. Why not? Because an alternative to the SWIFT system, that's a way of sending messages about payments, then the actual payments are made by something called the CHIPS, C-H-I-P-S, system. The Chinese set up their own alternative, and to mock the United States, they called it the CIPS, C-I-P-S, instead of C-H-I-P-S. But it does the same thing, and it means any company, any country, frozen out of the American system for global payments, can simply use the Chinese, which of course they are doing, and thereby speeding up the decline of the dollar as a global currency, the role of China as a global economic power, and the decline of the American empire. It's the United States taking steps that not only don't arrest the decline, they accelerate it. And all that to look tough in the media as this war in Iran goes from bad to worse. The last economic update we can have the time for today deals with the city of Jackson, Mississippi. And what about Jackson, Mississippi? But first, let me tell you briefly, then you'll get the context for this story. The median household income, that's where half the people earn less than that, half the people earn more. The median household income in Jackson, Mississippi is $44,500. Half the people of Jackson earn less than households, we're talking of the whole household, than 44. What is the household median income for the entire state of Mississippi? 25% more than that. So Jackson is way poorer than the average in one of the two or three poorest states in the union. What is the median income of the United States as a whole? 81,000. Jackson, Mississippi, the capital of that state, has a median income barely over half the national average. You know what that's called? That's called extreme poverty. Anywhere else in the world, it would be recognized. It would be the focus of government to do something about a region so out of whack with the rest of the country. Well, the government there isn't doing much about it. Never has. But not so Jackson. Here are two things that happen in Jackson that show what can get you out of poverty if you can do it. First, a union. Yep, Mississippi has a 4% unionization rate, one of the lowest in the country. Goes with being poverty. But one of the oldest unions in the state, starting in 1939, says just shy of 100 years old, is the Amalgamated Transit Union Local 1208. These are workers in the Jackson, Mississippi Transit District. They went on strike on July 13th. And they recently, August 21st, went back to work, settled the strike. Each of them will get, and by the way, it was approved by the workers 90%. They will get an immediate 5% wage increase. They will get starting pay will rise from $17.18 to $18.04. Senior pay will go from $23 to $24.15. They will get Martin Luther King Day off. They hadn't had that. And there will be no cut in the services provided by the transit district to the people of Jackson, Mississippi. A couple of days before the settlement, the mayor of Jackson, John Horn, announced that the city council and the city would give the striking workers 3 months more of strike pay if the strike went on. That proved to be it. Solidarity between the political and the labor movement meant that a government helped the working people, not the usual support the company. Maybe that's how you get out of poverty. Stay with me, friends. We've come to the end of the first half. We'll turn in a moment to talking with Kishama Sawan. Welcome back, friends, to the second half of today's Economic Update. I am very pleased to bring to our microphones and to our camera Kishama Sawant. She is a revolutionary socialist and co-founder of Workers Strike Back. She was the lone socialist on the Seattle, Washington City Council for a decade, and she won 4 elections to that position. She used her office to lead movements to win the nation's highest minimum wage and the Amazon tax on wealthy corporations to fund affordable housing. Kishama ran as an independent anti-war socialist in the August 2026 primary election and won the strongest ever vote for an openly Marxist candidate, 17.3%, running for the U.S. Congress. So first of all, Kishama, I'm going to call you, if it's okay, by your first name, since we have known each other for a while. Welcome to the program.
2: Thank you so much for having me.
1: Okay. Let me ask you, because you are really exceptionally well-positioned to deal with a question like this. What have your electoral efforts taught you about the electability of an openly socialist candidate in the United States today?
2: We have seen, as you yourself said, Richard, that we have been able to win 4 elections on the Seattle City Council as an open socialist. In fact, as a revolutionary socialist, which is actually quite different than the DSA elected officials. We've seen that even running as a revolutionary socialist, you can win elections and repeatedly win them. And in this congressional primary, what we showed is that you can run as a revolutionary socialist outside the Democratic Party and as confrontational against the Democratic and Republican parties, because both are parties of big business, of the capitalists, of the billionaires and multimillionaires, and of their warmongering agenda. So it is possible to run as a fighting working class candidate with an openly revolutionary socialist program and either win elections, or in this case, in this primary election, what we showed, as you said, is the highest ever vote by far for an openly Marxist and openly revolutionary candidate running for the U.S. Congress. And then even more than that, what we have shown, especially in our decade in Seattle, Richard, is that it is not only possible to win an election as a revolutionary socialist, what is possible to do, and I believe this is the foremost responsibility of anyone running as a socialist, is to use your elected office as a vehicle to build mass movements of working class people, uniting working people together on a common fighting agenda, and to defeat both the Democratic and Republican parties and the billionaire class, you know, which is what these two parties represent, and win historic victories. And that is the way that we were able to win what has now become the nation's highest minimum wage, which is now $21.30 an hour in Seattle. But the way we won that was by using my office immediately after I took office for the first time in January 2014 to launch the 15 Now movement, organize the rank and file of the working class in Seattle, organize the rank and file union members to win this historic victory, which is the first major city $15 an hour minimum wage. And then also as part of that battle, winning inflation increases. And I can tell you that was a bitter fight against the Democrats on the city council, but we won that. And that is why we now have the minimum wage automatically increasing every year. But not only that, because of the 15 Now victory that we won through my office in Seattle, that victory went nationwide, because working class victories are contagious. And we saw tens of millions of American working class, you know, minimum wage workers winning substantial wage increases to the tune of tens of billions of dollars of transfer of wealth from the bosses to the workers. So we have seen that it is possible to defeat the billionaires and multimillionaires. In fact, it is only through a fighting approach that we have used that you can energize and electrify the working class to actually win victories.
1: Okay, that's a good basis on which from I can ask you the next question. There's been a debate among people involved in these struggles. And it goes something like this. The votes that are being won by you, by DSA, by anyone who seems to be, let's call it on the left or socialist end of the spectrum, that the votes you're getting are more a critique or a hostility to capitalism than they are advocacy for or interest in socialism. In other words, that there's still going to be some education that has to be undertaken to move Americans from their initial position as anti-capitalist in some way to a pro-socialist. How do you react to that discussion?
2: I certainly agree that a big part of the votes that are happening here, especially with this explosion of DSA elections, is a critique of the status quo. And I'm not even going to claim that every single person who has this critique, every working class person who is angry at the status quo, is necessarily thinking of it in terms of capitalism versus socialism. But what there is absolutely overwhelming agreement on is that whatever it is that we have today, the status quo, that completely sucks for tens of millions of ordinary working people. That much is very clear, and people are looking for an alternative. However, I think it is far more than that. That is just the baseline. In fact, when you look at the opinion polls on issue after issue after issue across the spectrum, the majority of the working class is well to the left of most of the politics that's on offer, which is the Democratic and Republican parties. So if you look at the question of universal public health care, of the need for funding public schools, public infrastructure, the need to address the fact that rents are skyrocketing, all of the questions that face ordinary people, from the question of, you know, putting a roof over your head to the putting food on the table, the struggles that, and the miseries, really the absolute miseries that such big sections of the working class are going through, you see that there is phenomenal agreement that these things need are completely broken, the system is completely broken, and that we need massive shifts. I would say that it is actually even more than that, even one step further, which is, and in some ways you can think of it as 10 steps further, which is that for the first time in the nearly 80 years of the existence of the apartheid state of Israel, which itself is a creation and which functions at the behest of U.S. capitalism and imperialism. It functions as a garrison state for the interests of billionaires and multimillionaires. For the first time in its existence, you now have a majority of the American working class against the apartheid state. Now, right, obviously right now there's a huge anger against the genocide in Gaza, but it's deeper than that. It's also anger against the brutal occupation. And we are seeing this playing out in all of the elections. And all of this, I agree with the, you know, the people you're quoting, the people who say that we need further education. Absolutely, we need education. And I, in my view, as a revolutionary socialist, the biggest form of education that needs to be provided, the biggest kind of clarity, political clarity that needs to be provided, and I consider this one of my biggest responsibilities as a revolutionary socialist, is to clarify two things. One is that capitalism itself cannot be reformed into a system that will avert the climate catastrophe and wars and genocide and deliver decent standards of living for the billions of people on the planet. That capitalism itself is the reason why all these crises have come into place come into being in the first place. And that capitalism itself as a system needs to be overthrown and be replaced with a socialist world. So that's the first point of clarity. But in order to achieve that, and indeed, in order to achieve even some far-reaching reforms within the framework of capitalism, like free healthcare for all funded by taxing the billionaires and multimillionaires, something that I'm fighting for, like ending the genocide and the brutal occupation of Palestinian lands, to win any of these, in fact, let alone to overthrow capitalism, what the working class will need is to build militant movements that are very clear about who is on our side and who is not, meaning understanding, first of all, that both the Democratic and Republican parties, regardless of their differences, they both serve the capitalist class, and that we need a working class party of our own, and that we cannot put our faith in the gatekeepers, which includes the so-called progressive Democrats who serve as a fig leaf for the Democratic Party's pro-capitalist and pro-warmongering agenda. And these two points have to be clarified. And that is why actually I would say that one of the biggest forms of service that we have performed, you know, myself and my fellow revolutionary socialists, by running this campaign in the primary election against genocidal Democrat Adam Smith, is to provide a point of departure. You know, that what is needed is not the DSA strategy. You know, the DSA electors are pointing back into the Democratic Party and deal making with the Democratic Party leaders. In fact, that is the wrong kind of education. And I agree that we need to provide the right kind of education. And the correct kind of education is the need to break from the Democrats and Republicans, because both of them serve the capitalist class, and to build a new working class party of our own. And part of that education is looking at history. And throughout history, we have seen that all the big victories that were won, whether it is Canada's Medicare or public health care won, you know, through the National Health Service in the UK, these victories were not won by putting our faith in the parties of capitalism, but they were won precisely because new parties of the working class were built, and that presented an existential threat for the parties of the ruling class. And it was under that threat that the ruling class was forced to concede these victories to the working class. And that is the approach that we need again in America.
1: Here's a question as we begin to run down out of time, but I know it's a question on many people's mind. When you identify as a socialist, revolutionary socialist, what is the most difficult obstacle you face that has to be overcome by people like you and fighting like you do? What is your biggest problem to get across to the audience you're trying to reach?
2: Undoubtedly, not everybody is going to agree with this. You know, we don't claim that the working class has some sort of homogeneous consciousness. And in fact, there might be disagreements on even the word socialism. But I would say that at this moment, we are in a dramatically different period of American mass consciousness than we were certainly 25, 30 years ago, but even 5 or 10 years ago, actually, because the current system is so deeply discredited that working class people are very, very open, and not just open, they are hungry for an alternative. So in my experience, calling myself a revolutionary socialist has never been the obstacle. It has always been the question of whether we can energize working class people. And I can tell you, one of the biggest barriers is working people, especially young people, feeling checked out of politics because they correctly feel betrayed over and over again. And there's a deep mistrust of any kind of leadership, which in my view is a healthy instinct in the sense that most of the leaders, which is what I call business unionist labor leaders, you know, the unionists who don't use class struggle methods, but are making deals with the bosses and with the Democratic and Republican parties, the DSA elected leaders like AOC and Mamdani, who ran on very important programs that I strongly supported, but then have preferred to make deals with the billionaire class and with the Democratic Party. All of this is leading many working class people to feel dejected and demoralized from the politics that's on offer. And that is the biggest thing that we have to overcome. And the only way that it can be overcome is by continuing to build movements in the way that we did in Seattle. And that is why actually I've also launched a nationwide organization called Workers Strike Back, where working people, young people from different cities across the nation are joining Workers Strike Back precisely because they are not seeing the kind of fight back that they want to see. So I would say the biggest obstacle right now is not mass consciousness. The biggest obstacle is the chasm between the eagerness, the hunger of the mass of the working class to have a fight back and the leadership that's on offer. And that is the biggest thing that we have to deal with, which is most of the leadership of the labor movement being business unionist, most of the DSA leaders leading us back into the Democratic Party, all of these being sort of, you know, sort of having betrayal written on its face and needing an alternative to all of these people, which I call the gatekeepers.
1: Well, Kshama, you remain, as I remember you when I went out to Seattle, you remain a very good proponent of your arguments and your point of view. I'm very glad that you shared them with us, and I urge my audience to think long and hard about these kinds of ideas as to what is going on in our country today and what it is we need to do about it. Thank you very much, Kshama, for your time. And to my audience, as usual, I look forward to speaking with you again next week.
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4: 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In today's edition, you'll hear reports from Germany's Radio Deutsche Welle, NHK Japan, and Radio Havana Cuba. We will begin with Germany's Radio Deutsche Welle. As the U.S.-Canada trade war escalates, a Trump ban on numerous products from Canada has just come into effect. Trump says that Canada will come and apologize and remove their retaliatory tariffs. An interview with Lawrence Herman, an international trade lawyer from Canada. He says Canada will not come back and say that they are sorry. Canada sends about 70% of its exports to the U.S., but many of the materials and components in those products are from the U.S. sources, thus an economic slowdown on both sides. Canada has been cementing new trade relations with the European Union. Lawrence says Canada will not become a member of the European Union, as was recently speculated. He says trade with the United States will not end, but there will be many difficulties until Trump leaves office. Germany's Radio Deutsche Welle.
5: A new escalation in the trade battle between Donald Trump and Canadian Prime Minister Mark Carney. The U.S. has gone ahead with a ban on the imports of some Canadian products. Now, that import ban came in at 1 minute past midnight. The ban covers goods, including alcohol, dairy products, and motorcycles, and follows months of tariffs and retaliation between the two countries. At $1 billion, the value of the products affected is small compared with the roughly $870 billion in annual U.S.-Canadian trade. But politically, it is another step up in a dispute that has become increasingly personal. And Donald Trump says that he now expects Carney's government to back down.
6: I think what's going to happen is over the next 3 or 4 weeks, they're going to come to us and they're going to say, we're going to get rid of all the tariffs. We're going to win everything. We even have Lake Ontario is now Lake America. And that's been done, by the way, that actually just got done. He told me it was just completed. But they're going to come in and they're going to say, sir, we are sorry. They've treated the United States very, very badly. I think a deal will be made, but it's got to be a fair deal.
5: And joining us now from Toronto is Lawrence Herman. He's one of Canada's most experienced international trade lawyers. He served as a Canadian diplomat, including at the United Nations and the GATT, G-A-T-T. That's the predecessor of the World Trade Organization. He has spent more than 5 decades working on international trade law and Canada-U.S. economic relations. He's now a senior fellow at the C.D. Howe Institute. Let me ask you about what President Trump says. He says that within 3 or 4 weeks, Canada is going to come back and effectively say, we're sorry. Mark Carney came to office promising to stand up to Donald Trump. So is this now as much a contest over who backs down first as it is a trade dispute?
7: Well, it's a bit of both, I would think. Let me just comment on what you said a minute ago. Canada is not going to go back to the table and say we're sorry. There is no way that that's going to happen. Look, I'm not a politician, but I follow these things very closely as an international trade lawyer, and I've been involved in Canada-U.S. matters for a long time. Canada is not going to apologize and somehow become a supplicant of the United States. Canada is going to resist these aggressive actions by the United States. And at some point, we don't know when, but at some point, we may get back to the table with the Americans. But for the present and for the medium term and maybe even for the long term, there's not going to be a trade agreement. There are not going to be trade talks between Canada and the United States. What happens after the midterms is a question, but I don't think even if the Democrats regain control of one or both houses of Congress, it's not going to change the aggressive attitudes of the Trump administration towards Canada. And Canada, without some indication of a respectful attitude on the part of the Americans, is not going to go back to the table with this MAGA team in the White House.
5: Let's talk about numbers for a moment. Canada sends about 70% of its exports to the United States. I mean, given that imbalance, how much leverage does Carney really have?
7: Well, when you say 70% of our exports go to the United States, you have to understand that a lot of those products, let's say the automotive sector, a lot of those products are made up of a huge percentage of American goods that have been incorporated into an automobile, let's say, that is exported from Canada. So that 70% notion is quite misleading. Yes, 70% of our exports go to the United States, but because of the integrated trade arrangements, at least up until now, a huge percentage of those products are American components. So yes, there's that factor, but in fact, the Canadian component of that trade is much, much smaller, which means, if you want to stand back and think about it, we're not as exposed to this trade war as many in the White House might think. And Canada, as you well know, in Germany and in Europe, Canada has been diversifying, and we are cementing trade relations with the European Union. As you witnessed last week when Mr. Carney was in Strasbourg, it's a very important arrangement that Canada has with Europe. We're strengthening our ties with the EU on a whole range of things, as you would have seen when Ms. von der Leyen offered Canada associate membership, which is not really going to happen. But what will happen will be much closer ties between Canada and Europe. Indeed, it's been happening already. Canada is buying 12 submarines manufactured by ThyssenKrupp. We've indicated that we're going to buy the Global Eye aircraft surveillance system that is produced by Gripen in Sweden. There are a range of things that are happening now tying Canada more closely with Europe, and that has not only commercial implications, commercial benefits, but geopolitical implications as well. So the Canada-Europe connections are going to be very important in the future. Now look, trade with Europe is not going to replace our trade with the United States. They're the largest global economy, the most powerful country in the world. We will trade with the United States under more difficult circumstances. It'll take a while, as I indicated earlier, for this to work itself out, probably after Trump leaves office. But the Canada-EU connection, which is now entering a new dimension, is going to be very important.

0: interview called Trump Bans $1 Billion in Canadian Imports. On to NHK World Radio Japan. Tokyo experienced a record-breaking 31 consecutive days of rain. Japan continues to run nuclear power plants but still has no place to permanently store the waste. Trump says that South Korea is investing in 8 new nuclear power plants in the U.S. as well as an LPG pipeline in Alaska. South Korea denies agreeing to the pipeline. At the United Nations General Assembly, North Korea insisted on its right to remain a nuclear-armed state. The United Nations Secretary General Guterres is concerned over the lack of progress in nuclear disarmament. Also at the United Nations, the Nepalese Prime Minister blamed the devastating floods on global warming, which his country is not responsible for. NHK Japan.
1: Tuesday marks the 31st day in a row that it has rained in central Tokyo. That's the longest streak since records began. The Japan Meteorological Agency says a stationary autumn rain front is drenching wide areas from northern to western Japan. Wet conditions persist mainly along the Pacific coast of eastern Japan. The previous record for consecutive days of rain was set in 2019. An observation station is located in a park north of the Imperial Palace. The figure shows days when rain was observed, even if the weather was sunny at other times of the day.
2: I'm feeling down since it's been raining like this nonstop.
1: Some areas of the southern Kanto region have recorded about 3 times their average rainfall in the past month. Japan has been running nuclear reactors for decades, but still doesn't have a permanent place to put the waste. Now, the city of Hitachi Omiya, north of Tokyo, has agreed to let the government study whether it's a viable site.
3: I have decided to accept the central government request to conduct the initial phase of a survey after careful consideration.
1: Mayor Suzuki Sadayuki says finding a disposal site is an urgent national issue, and this could help the city survive. The first phase, called a literature survey, involves studying local records. Experts have done that in 4 municipalities so far. Hitachi Omiya is the second to accept a survey at the central government's request. On the streets of Hitachi Omiya, reactions have been mixed.
4: A disposal site must be decided somewhere, so the survey is necessary.
5: The project will affect the future of the city. I'm worried this survey will cause people to leave the city.
1: U.S. President Donald Trump says South Korea has agreed to invest in energy infrastructure projects in the United States, including a liquefied natural gas pipeline in Alaska. But Seoul's account of the project differs on some details.
6: Today we're thrilled to announce one of the largest energy infrastructure investments in American history, thanks to the agreements my administration has secured with the Republic of Korea.
1: He says the South Korean government has decided to invest in the construction of a gas-fired power plant in Texas and 8 nuclear power plants in the U.S. in addition to the Alaska pipeline. It's the first round of $350 billion worth of investment Seoul has pledged to make in the U.S. That's part of a deal clinched last year in exchange for Washington lowering its additional tariffs on South Korean imports to 15%. But South Korean media are pointing to some differences in understanding between the two sides over the projects. The South Korean government says it is still considering the Alaska pipeline project, and a final decision has yet to be made. A North Korean diplomat says the country's status as a nuclear-armed state is irreversible. He made the remarks in a speech at the United Nations General Assembly. North Korean Vice Foreign Minister Kim Song-yeon spoke in New York on Monday. Kim criticized the United States, Japan, and South Korea over their trilateral security cooperation. He said the Korean Peninsula

0: peninsula and the surrounding area are faced with extreme instability due to an increase in military confrontations from the U.S. and its followers. He also referenced what he called persistent hostility toward North Korea. Kim said his country's defensive capabilities curb the risk of an armed conflict. He stressed that North Korea's status as a nuclear weapons state can never be reversed in any circumstances or by any means. In his address to the General Assembly last year, Kim focused on his country's rejection of denuclearization. The United Nations Secretary General has expressed a strong sense of crisis at the lack of progress in global efforts toward nuclear disarmament. He's urging the nuclear powers to return to dialogue to prevent any use of a nuclear weapon. On Tuesday, Antonio Guterres spoke at the plenary meeting of the International Day for the Total Elimination of Nuclear Weapons. He warned that nuclear arsenals are being updated and expanded.
1: We meet at the most dangerous nuclear moment since the end of the Cold War. 81 years after Hiroshima and Nagasaki, nuclear weapons continue to cast a shadow over humanity.
0: Guterres pointed out that the nuclear arms reduction treaty between the United States and Russia expired in February of this year. He also noted that the review conference for the Treaty on the Non-Proliferation of Nuclear Weapons held in May was unable to reach a consensus on a substantive outcome. He describes those setbacks as not simply diplomatic disappointments, but warning signals. Japanese Ambassador to the United Nations Yamazaki Kazuyuki spoke about Japan's commitment to the Comprehensive Nuclear Test Ban Treaty, or CTBT, and to its early entry into force. Yamazaki also pledged that Japan will expand efforts to pass on to future generations the lessons it learned from Hiroshima and Nagasaki. The Chinese representative's speech justified Beijing's nuclear armament. He said it is an indispensable force in deterring nuclear warfare and safeguarding world peace and security and global strategic stability.
2: Nepal's prime minister has blamed global warming for the catastrophic floods. In a speech Thursday at the UN General Assembly, Balendra Shah called on countries to take action on climate change. He pointed out the disaster was not just a local tragedy.
3: It was a warning to the world, and I ask you today, have you really heard that warning? Those who have historically contributed more to the problem and those with greater capacity to respond must do more.
2: Shah said Nepal is paying a colossal price, although its share of global greenhouse gas emissions is less than 0.1%. He said poor countries will need substantial grant-based support if climate-related disasters destroy their infrastructure.
4: 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They're heard at 10 p.m. Pacific Daylight Time at 11800 or on the web at www.nhk.or.jp. NHK may be more easily found at podcast sites like Apple, Spotify, and Amazon. 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Box 1162, Willits, California, 95490. I am truly grateful for the donations. 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And if you're listening on a public radio station, please support them as well. We will conclude with Radio Havana, Cuba. Last weekend at the United Nations, the Cuban foreign minister denounced multidimensional hostilities from the United States. On this Tuesday, the United States issued new regulations and sanctions to further strangle the nation and people of Cuba. China reaffirmed its strong support for Cuba. British Foreign Secretary Ed Miliband addressed critics of the labor policy on the plight of Palestinians and announced actions against Israeli settlements. Ed, however, failed to support those charged with terrorism for carrying signs expressing support for Palestinian action. Radio Havana, Cuba.
5: Cuban Foreign Minister Bruno Rodriguez denounced at the United Nations on Saturday that his country is facing a multidimensional aggression by the U.S. government. Since January 2026, he said, this aggression has intensified and become more cruel and dangerous with the establishment of an energy blockade that, through intimidation and coercion, prohibits all countries from exporting fuel to Cuba. This amounts to a naval blockade, classified under international law as an act of war. During his address to the general debate of the 81st session of the United Nations General Assembly over the weekend, said, through successive measures, the U.S. government has progressively added prohibitions affecting all countries regarding products and services that cannot be exported or transported to Cuba. Cuba's top diplomat pointed out that more than 7,000 containers have been detained at various ports, many containing food, medicines, and medical devices, or even belonging to private Cuban companies. He said it is an extraordinary and unprecedented move. A superpower unilaterally deprives all states of the right to export whatever products they wish to the country that they choose, while comprehensively and consistently violating the freedom of trade and navigation. They go to the extreme of pressuring sovereign governments to forego medical services that they have requested from us for the benefit of their own people. Services provided altruistically by Cuban professionals. They do this simply because the U.S. government opposes such cooperation, regardless of the impact or harm inflicted on the people left without free, quality medical care, depriving them, in other words, of a fundamental human right. He said, it is not collateral damage. It is a policy deliberately designed to strike Cuban families where it hurts most, to hinder their well-being, and to wound the dignity of the people. Bruno Rodriguez recalled that the President of the United States declared in that very hall at the General Assembly of the United Nations just a few days before that Cuba is a failed state. He said, if that were the case, why did they have to impose a fuel blockade? Why did they implement secondary sanctions? Why do they have to threaten, persecute, and pressure every state on the planet not to have relations with Cuba? And Cuba's foreign minister warned the global community that the threat of the use of military force against Cuba persists. He said, we reject the Monroe Doctrine and its corollaries, just as we repudiate any attempt at militarization, intervention, or imperialist domination in Latin America and the Caribbean, a region proclaimed a zone of peace in Havana in 2014. The U.S. Department of the Treasury's Office of Foreign Assets Control, OFAC, issued new regulations yesterday, Tuesday, affecting or prohibiting certain financial transactions and travel to Cuba. These measures are part of the policy of strangulation and collective punishment implemented by the United States government against the Cuban people, grounded in the executive order of May the 1st. Among the decisions announced by OFAC yesterday are prohibiting citizens under U.S. jurisdiction from traveling to Cuba to participate in or organize professional meetings or conferences. This becomes effective today, September the 30th. Also prohibiting group educational travel, people-to-people educational travel, which was previously authorized by OFAC. And effective September the 30th, Cuba-related educational travel by people subject to U.S. jurisdiction, U.S. citizens, must take place under the auspices of an organization subject to U.S. jurisdiction, and almost all travelers must be accompanied by a representative of the sponsoring organization. China reaffirmed its firm support for Cuba yesterday, Monday, regardless of changes in the international landscape, marking the 66th anniversary of the establishment of diplomatic relations between China and Cuba. Responding to a question from a reporter from Prensa Latina news agency in Beijing, Chinese Foreign Ministry spokesperson Jiao Zhangkun stated that the country will pursue a path of socialist development and suited to the national conditions, and firmly support the strong and safeguarding of the national sovereignty of the largest island of the Antilles, Cuba. British Foreign Secretary Ed Miliband has told that millions of people who were moved and outraged by the plight of the Palestinian people, that we hear you, and you are right. In his address to the Labour Party conference in Liverpool, the Foreign Secretary used his first speech in his role to indicate a new approach to foreign policy in the UK, working with like-minded countries to build coalitions on big global issues, he said. Miliband warned that the UK's foreign policy will now be reset after Andy Burnham replaced Keir Starmer as Prime Minister. He said, I want to say to the millions of people in this country and indeed elsewhere who have been moved and outraged by the plight of the Palestinian people, we hear you. You are right. And under Andy's leadership, we have reset our approach. We call out ethnic cleansing by the settler terrorists in the West Bank. We call out the evidence of war crimes in Gaza. We call out Israel's illegal occupation of Palestine. And we match words with actions. This comes after, earlier this month, Miliband declared that the Israeli occupation of Palestinian territory was illegal and announced both comprehensive sanctions on Israeli settlements and a ban on all arms licenses and exports that materially contribute to the occupation. France and Canada followed Britain in banning the Israeli settlement goods in a diplomatic coup for the Burnham government. Despite Miliband's praise for people who pushed the government to take a different stance on Palestine, the government is under pressure to reverse the ban on direct action group Palestine Action, which was implemented under Starmer's premiership. Around 150 people were arrested on Sunday and overnight into Monday outside the Labour conference in Liverpool for holding placards saying, I oppose genocide, I support Palestine Action. Lindsay German, the convener of Stop the War Coalition, which has organized nationwide protests against Israel's genocide in Gaza, responded to Miliband's speech by saying, for nearly 3 years, our pro-Palestine movement has brought hundreds of thousands of people onto the streets of the UK, demanding the British government ends its complicity in the Gaza genocide and stop arming Israel. German said that Miliband's silence on Palestine Action and on the government's attack on the right to protest is in danger of appearing hypocritical. If he truly believes in his responsibility to leave the world a better place than when he would have joined us in demanding Burnham and the Home Secretary deproscribe Palestine Action, he must reverse the legislation that now criminalizes large amounts of people, previously lawful protest, and drop the charges.
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